0: thinking about people reading through their scriptures. You know, there's some amazing passages if you're going through the scriptures that you're going to hit. Some are going to be like, what? Mm-hmm. And others are going to be like, wow. So just keep reading. And anytime you get the what, you know, you can call us. There's other resources online we can direct you to. But the idea is if you keep reading, you're going to get all those what's to wow's.
1: Mm-hmm. Yeah. You're currently in what, 2 Samuel? You talked about Absalom, the son of David. I mean, very tragedy there on what happened in that chapter.
0: You know, 2 Samuel is a master course in human frailty. And really, when you read it, you go, wow, wow, wow. These are flawed people. I mean, even David, everything that he suffered through the decisions he made, it's kind of a picture for how much sin can mess us up and how it can direct us in the wrong direction and how we need to have the humility to come back to the simplicity and be rescued from that. But God is faithful to David in the end. In fact, he sums up a lot of his struggles in Psalm 37, and just to show how God was faithful in the midst of, but when you're reading through it in the history of it, it's a mess.
1: Mm, yeah. If you want to check out some of the studies there, you can actually go to bridgegap.org. That's Pastor Lloyd's Bridging the Gap radio program, the website, and you can check out some of his studies there.
0: I love the honesty, though. That's the thing that stands out when I'm reading this. I'm thinking, you know, man would not have written this. People say man wrote the Bible. No, man would not have written that. They would have sanitized all that stuff. Mm-hmm. All the people that had power, the kings, the priests who had power, would have made sure they look like saints. But it's completely honest in all their failures. And in many ways, it's encouraging. But getting through it, the people that don't get through their failures, but the failures take them down, that's tragedy. And a lot of tragedy happens in people's lives today. But the ones who trust in the Lord, and that's where Psalm 37 really mm-hmm. makes a difference.
1: Mm. Awesome. 888-712-7434. That's 888-712-7434. We're going to start off with an email question from Lando. What is the significance of God changing someone's name? The Bible says that we will all receive a new name, but Abraham, Sarah, Israel, and Paul all had new names given to them during their lifetimes.
0: A lot of times the name change came with a corresponding identity change in a way. You know, like what Abram was, you know, in one sense, he, you know, kind of meant high father to Abraham, meaning father of a multitude. Here's a childless one who had no children being told he's going to have many children. And it's kind of a picture. And even Sarai was changed, which meant princess, to Sarah, meaning the mother of nations. So that's one identity thing. And of course, Isaac, the father of Jacob, who became Israel. And Israel was the, you know, led of God. So, I mean, he's one, on one side, he's fighting his own battles over here for himself. And the other side, he's like, okay, now God is my prince. I'm going to follow him. Mm-hmm. So pretty powerful.
1: Yeah. In Revelation chapter 2, verse 17, Jesus promises a new name, right? I think that's...
0: It's a beautiful those, picture. It's a great one. It's a great promise that, mm-hmm. you know, look, he knows us by our new name, if you will. And I think the more we're fellowshipping with him, the more we live out our new identity in Christ. And might even, I mean, I know some have actually felt they got familiar with what their new name would be. I haven't reached that level of spirituality myself, but that's, you know, who knows?
1: Yeah. All right. Good question there. Thanks again for sending that in via email. We have an email question, rather a YouTube question coming in to us right now, Pastor Lloyd. So thanks mm-hmm. again for joining us on that platform. The Bible says that we're going to judge angels. Which angels, fallen angels or God's angels?
0: I don't think we'll have to... that's also an interesting thing. Will we be part of the testimony against the fallen angels who wreak such horrors in our lives and be part of that testimony? I don't know. We don't know what that means. What I believe it essentially is meant to mean is that God has elevated us in a place above the angels. Angels are ministering spirits who either do or don't do right and will be judged accordingly. But we have been given this privilege of walking with God and having a real relationship with him. So I don't know if there's any way we can pin down in the Bible what exactly that is. All I'd say is the implication is we have a higher position with God in the end. We were made lower than the angels, but like the Son of Man who is raised up above, we will be with him and judge the angels with
1: right.
0: him.
1: When we're coming back, right, in Revelation 19. All right.
0: And maybe the judgment doesn't have a correspondingly bad thing. If it is good angels, just means that we'll have authority over them.
1: Right. All right. Thanks again for your question there. Hopefully that answered. If you want to have a follow-up question, post there. 888-712-7434. This is Bridge Bible Talk. Robert Baltadano, Pastor Lloyd Pulley. We're here to answer your Bible questions. Any question on the Christian faith, 888-712-7434. We're going to go to the phones, talk to Pam, New Jersey.
2: I just want to know if God allows demons or Satan to give you demonic dreams.
1: What do you think, Pastor Lloyd?
0: Well, I mean, at least I remember in my experience growing in the Lord, I had some pretty wild, crazy, which I would even call demonically inspired dreams. However, God ultimately is, the one that's in charge. I mean, a lot of times our dreams are reflections of sometimes the struggles we're going through, our anxieties, our fears. You know, as a young Christian, I had a lot of fears, and a lot of stuff was being boiled up from fears that I had. So I had some wild dreams in those days. You know, now not so much anymore, but it's not unusual. Now, I don't believe Satan has any real authority. I think it's a lot of whatever we've encountered in our memory banks, and maybe even just the sense of that there's an evil presence that could come out in a dream. You know, dreams, if you think about what they are physiologically, it makes sense. We record with all of our five senses all kinds of data, even just intuition, even feeling a sense there's a spirit or something. We record that, and then as we go to sleep, our brain has all this memory, and if you couldn't dream, you'd go crazy. So the dream is almost like a filing cabinet. It just files it away and makes it a story, puts it away, and then you can forget about it. So that's typically, physiologically, that's the idea. How God can use a dream, he's used, that's certainly in the Bible. He gave the Pharaoh no rest that one night for a purpose, and the king of Babylon as well, when Daniel interpreted his dream. So you have different ways God uses it. And of course, in the latter days, men will dream dreams and see visions, and God will use those things for his glory. But Satan, I don't think he really has any real authority in that regard.
1: What about the situation with Saul when God sent this distressing spirit?
0: Yeah, I mean, that would be a good illustration of someone that is God used, Satan to humble him. And at best, Satan is a tool in the hands of God. The idea is, look, Saul could have easily just as quickly repented of his sin, and I don't believe he would have continued to be tormented. And I think that would be the case for anyone. Look, Lord, I'm yours. I surrender. I don't want to fight you anymore. But what happened was Saul came to a point where he just would not. I mean, he had so many chances. David gave him a chance to live a few times, and he knew, but he got stirred up by envy. He got stirred up by his men. He did not yield to the things of God. So it turned into a very horrible thing. And what happened to the Corinthians, when they, some were sick and even died because their rebellion against the Lord, and the Lord brought them home prematurely. I don't believe they're unsaved. I tend to think that even Saul, he knew the Lord, he had a relationship, but he just had trouble yielding.
1: Mm-hmm. All right. Pam, thank you again for your question. 888-712-7434. Alicia, email question. Who are the 24 elders around the throne in the book of Revelation? That's chapter 4. When they surround their throne there, the 24 elders.
0: Right. Well, the general feeling is that they're dressed in white and they have crowns of gold on their heads. So the book of Revelation identifies elders, and they're most likely the representatives of the church, because angelic beings have never really been called elders in any respect. And they don't rule. We are going to rule with Christ. Angels don't rule. They're servants. So it can't be angels. Some have made those 24 elders some sort of angelic beings, but they have to be human. And who humans would they be? But represent perhaps the 12,
1: tribes.
0: The 12 tribes. The 12. If you think of 12, it's kind of like it represents the leadership. And of course, 24, perhaps 12 representing the Old Testament, 12 are the New. So maybe not particularly the church, or they are the church, but general thought is many people believe they're representative of the church.
1: Yeah, and they cast their crowns at the throne.
0: So again, we've received many crowns and are obedient. So they're elders that have had faithful lives, perhaps, Christians or representative Christians that are throwing their rewards back to the Lord and, you know, mm-hmm. acknowledge him for everything.
1: All right, Alicia, thank you again for the question. Another question, Jane, her question is it okay to listen to pastors on the radio instead of going to church?
0: My simple answer to that would be no. And simply for this reason, we're told not to forsake the assembling of ourselves together in Hebrews. I think that's chapter 10, mm-hmm. 10:25. And the other thing is the early church was devoted, yes, to the apostles' teaching, but also to fellowship. And you, without fellowship and breaking of bread together and praying with one another, you really don't have the practice that is so needed in all of our lives, and that is to learn how to love. We could curate for ourselves a very nice religious experience with, you know, podcasts and, you know, people, our favorite listeners, and could be much better perhaps than your local church. You know, maybe you get a lot more out of it intellectually, but you're not going to get out of it learning how to be patient with somebody that might rub you the wrong way, learning how to love and maybe care for someone, sacrifice, you know, to help somebody else. That can only be that can only happen in real time relationships. Mm-hmm. So apart from that, you know, we live in an age in which we are going to see more and more narcissistic mentality. It's just for self. And I could easily be comfortable with whatever I can produce at home, but I don't realize I'm drifting farther and farther away from what real love is. Jesus incarnated. He came among us. He lived among us. He walked and ate with his disciples and shared bread, relationship. I think that's a need very much in our isolated culture, because mm-hmm. we're seeing the divide in our nation. I think a lot of it is produced by people that get their news feeds, their life through a certain algorithm that's been kind of training them a way to be a certain type, and then that's going to offend another type, and pretty soon we're going to be the divided states of America, which, well, mm-hmm. we are in many ways right now.
1: Yeah. Now, you've been in ministry for quite some time. What about satellite churches? What's your take on those churches that will broadcast at different locations?
0: You know, look, they do have kind of a good thing in the sense that they are actually gathered together. They might be watching somebody remotely. I've never been a fan to do it simply for, and I'm not putting aspirations on anybody else, casting aspirations on those who do satellite, you know, types of things. I feel like the model Jesus sent us was to pour into others and send them out. And to me, that discipleship is important. And, you know, and I'm so thankful I didn't, you know, do a lot of satellites, because I can point to a number of pastors that have gotten equipped here, saved here, equipped here, gone out now pastoring large churches in various places. I'd much rather have that than me here, you know, all over the place. And yeah, I'm appreciative of the gift the Lord has given me to teach. I'm appreciative of the radio and the opportunities we have, but I would never have that as a substitute for just live mm-hmm. going and getting shepherded with. And of course, even the satellite churches, they'll have a number of other assistant pastors mm-hmm. which are there to minister to the people. So that I'm saying it can be done.
1: Yeah.
0: I'm just not a fan of the model.
1: Right. Okay. 888-712-7434. Another social media question coming to us from YouTube. So thank you again for sending this to us. The question is, I know of people that don't have a Jesus in their lives, but pray to God. The only way to the Father is through the Son. Is the Father answering their prayers? So I guess the question is really, non-Christians, can they pray to God and he listens?
0: Well, I would say that on a limited basis, the Bible says he who has the Son has the Father also. So if you think you have the Father, you're praying, you may not be connecting. But then I would also add, God is merciful, and he does hear the cries of the mercy, even among those who don't know him. Lest we would never be saved. None of us would ever be able to connect with God because we don't have what it takes. But God is merciful. So I do believe he hears the cries of the merciful, or those crying out for mercy. Desperate, you know, he's there. I mean, he answered my desperate cry when in my rebellion I cried out, God, if you can make me like that guy, you know, I'm ready. And wasn't much of a theologically strong prayer. It was just out of desperation. And he heard my cry and answered me. So I do believe that if he didn't answer non-believers, none of us would have been, because that's where we started. Mm-hmm. But as far as going through some ritual that you think you're connecting with God when you're really not responding to his word and in obedience to him, you know, those who abide, the Lord will answer. And I think that's what he really wants us to have, a relationship. It's not about curating a relationship with God that you can get him to do what you want him to do. I don't want him to do what I want him to. I want him to do what he wants to do, because I trust his way much better.
1: Mm-hmm. Yeah, I was thinking of Hagar, who was pushed out, and then she came to that place where
0: she's desperate.
1: The God who hears, right? The God who sees.
0: Yes.
1: Right? That was her call.
0: And God sees and he hears. Yeah. He's not going to be manipulated. I mean, that's the people who think they can find some formula to get God to work for them. You know, it really is amusing when you think about it. You think he can't see that. And he will not listen mm-hmm. to those prayers, but he will to the honest and the heartbroken and those that truly come to him in faith.
1: Mm-hmm. Okay, good question. Thanks again for sending that to us from YouTube. And just a reminder, if you're not subscribed to our YouTube channel, that's Under the Bridge Radio. That's the flagship station where this program originates from. We also have a Facebook page right now that's live. You can subscribe to that, Under Bridge Bible Talk. And you can also see the program at bbtquestions.com. That's our website as well.
0: You know, we're getting more and more on social media, and that's great, YouTube and stuff, and wonderful. And of course, we get the email questions. But it always is fun when we have those live calls. Mm-hmm. So if you have something on your heart and you want to call us, you know, 888-712-7434. Encourage people to call.
1: And we're going to go there right now. We're going to go to Winston in Orlando, Florida.
3: My question is about the Midianites. Moses commands in the book of Numbers 31:17 to 31:18 that the virgin females be taken as war brides. And in 1765, Thomas Paine wrote an analysis of Numbers 31 where he stated that Moses, if this account be true, has the greatest of deplorable names, as here is a command of murdering men, their wives, and their young boys, and debauching the young women. And I am struggling to see an interpretation outside of that. Israel is supposed to be the moral exemplar of the world.
0: Well, you know, I would say, Winston, look, anything that's coming from Thomas Paine, of course, is going to have that natural skeptic aspect of it. When you realize the Battle of Numbers 31, there was a lot of history that went before that. First, Moses had married a Midianite, so he was related to a Midianite, and of course there was a close relationship with his father-in-law, but Midianites were roaming bands of people that took advantage of whomever they could, so there wasn't really much of an order among them, there wasn't much loyalty among them, and of course they came out against Israel a few times. Numbers 22, they hired Balaam, Balak, the king of the Moabites, had hired. Then of course, you know, the Ammonites came into the picture. But let's just say this: by the time you get to Numbers 31, he says, "Take vengeance on the Midianites." This vengeance was essentially after they had sent all their seductive young women into the camps and seduced the men. The men were sleeping with these Midianite women and were basically now being disciplined by God. Many of them suffered greatly. I think there was 24,000 of Israel died of a plague because of their sin. So God was disciplining his own people for that sin. Much more now, God told Moses to now treat the Midianites as enemies. And they were looking for their destruction. And of course, if you're a people and there are those that just are looking for your destruction, I think of the South Sudanese friends that we know, that a guy that I know has a base there. He's training chaplains to help people in the war. That is North, Sudan is constantly attacking, and it's really a horrific thing. But what can you do? I mean, you sometimes have to use physical force to protect yourself. In this case, these Midianites keep sneaking up on them, pulling them away, doing all these things. And now they've tried to deceive them. They've tried to curse them to death. So God says, okay, now they're going to be treated as enemies. So now you're going to have to deal with them like I gave you the Canaanites. Although the only difference is they weren't under the ban. Like, the Canaanite culture was so debauched that they had to exterminate them completely. People try to go back into that time with our 20th century thinking, 21st century thinking, and they think, oh, that's horrible, genocide. Not until you realize that that crossroads of civilization was impacting and infecting the whole world. God was merciful to protect the world. So in Numbers 31, he takes an armed force of 12,000 men. They attack the Midianites, and they fought with them, got their victory. Then the question is, what do we do with them? And the answer essentially was, the men, you know, they need to be eradicated. That nation's gone. And of course, any woman that's had any intimacy with a man, you know, that's connected, they've already got their gods and their ways. But the young women, they didn't do anything to deserve it. So they were rescued. Now, it doesn't say that they were spread around and debauched. It means that that would have been rape. It couldn't have been rape, because the Bible rejected rape and makes it very plain that they were not supposed to do that. So they were to save for themselves the women who would have been, normally if they were old enough to get married, they could have been had wives, or if they were too young, they would have been in families growing up until they could have husbands. And that's the idea, that they're spared and they're incorporated into the nation of Israel. So Thomas Paine's going to have his viewpoint of it. Oh, this is horrible. It's genocide and, you know, horrible. They're raping the world. And that's, he's reading a lot more into it. And some might say, well, you're reading a lot more innocence into it. Well, no, I'm reading what God said. He was going to judge them. He gave them a chance. I mean, think of what God did through Balaam. Balaam was stopped 3 times from cursing Israel. And then after he stopped, he's still so determined to get a reward. He's the one that came up with the idea to Balak. Hey, get your young women over there and seduce them, and then you won't have to kill them. God will kill them. God will discipline his own people. And so Balaam was a bad dude, and of course he ended not so good either.
1: Mm-hmm. Yeah. All right. Winston, thank you for your question there from Florida. 888-712-7434. That's 888-712-7434. Danny, email question. What does the Bible say about cursing and profanity?
0: Well, the Bible has a few things to say. Every careless word you speak, you're going to give an account for, Matthew 12. Certainly not to take the Lord, your God, his name in vain, Exodus 20, verse 7. But James says something interesting in James 3:10. From the same mouth come blessing and cursing. My brothers, these things ought not to be. So death and life are in the power of the tongue, according to Proverbs 18, and we're to keep our tongue from evil and our lips from speaking deceit. So Psalm 34. Now, again, I think probably the most simplest one to compare to what we think of modern day cursing, because it's not like bringing a curse down on somebody, it's just using foul language. Ephesians 4:29 would probably cover that. Let no corrupting talk come out of your mouth, only such as good for building up, as fits the occasion, that it may give grace to those who hear. So the Lord doesn't just say, hey, stop speaking this way. He actually trains our tongues, instead of tearing people down and, you know, name calling and shaming and all that stuff. We actually want to build people up.
1: So for the Christian that struggles with foul language, what would you say to them?
0: You know, listen, I can say this. Everyone's going to have a different growth, you know, area in their life. For me, I had a foul mouth when I became a Christian. One day I'm speaking in all kinds of just bad language, and the next day I'm not, and it was just that quick. Wow. Now other things were not as fast to leave, you know. My struggle with alcohol took a little longer, my struggle with lust took a little longer, but man, my language, I got the language of Canaan almost overnight. Now others might have a victory over this area, but they struggle with their tongue. Mm-hmm. And I would say to them, listen, anytime something foul comes out of your mouth, thank the Lord for showing you that you're aware of it now. And you go, Lord, thank you for showing me. Forgive me for that. I want to please you in this area. And just rectify it. Don't justify it. Yeah. Rectify it.
1: All right. Another question here. We're coming up to our break here. And we'll take one more. John, why did Jesus heal people in different ways each time? Couldn't he have just used the same method to heal all of those that came to him?
0: Well, yes, of course, he could have done it anyway.
1: Right.
0: I like the variety in one sense. You know, some have seen that, you know, in some ways he connected with people, like touching the leper. You know, who would have thought of that? Taking a dead child's hand and raising him up, or speaking to someone, or the deaf man, you know, making a little, you know, thing clay. Out of clay and yeah. touching his ears. I think each one of those things, with his spit no less, I think each one of those things, there's a reason that could have been for that moment to connect with that person. It could show also the disciples there's no formula that we've got to follow, you know, because God's not into formulas. He's into relationship. So let's just listen to him and how he would guide us in that way. Some have actually speculated, and I remember someone saying in a missionary scenario in which he was trying to communicate certain things in the Bible to this primitive tribe that just got the Bible in their language, and they just couldn't get it. They just didn't relate with it. They just couldn't relate with it. Until he came to that passage in Mark where Jesus spit on the ground and then made a clay and anointed the man's eyes. And the tribe, the chief said, what was that? Because in that culture, their level of spiritual power came from their spit. And it's like at that moment, they had a whole new respect for Jesus. He was the greatest spitter in the world in their culture. And at that point, they realized he's the Son of God. So you never know how God is going to use certain things.
1: Mm-hmm. Yeah. And I think even today, God heals differently as well. He could use medicine, doctors, or miraculous healing,
0: yeah,
1: right?
0: Yeah, listen, I pray for all of those things when I'm praying for someone. Unless the Lord gives me a word of faith that, you know, he wants to touch somebody, gift of healing. We've seen that happen, but a lot of times we can just, Lord, just guide the doctors with this wisdom. But if you want to touch them miraculously, and we've seen both.
1: Yeah, amen. 888-712-7434. We got a couple minutes left, Pastor Lloyd. Just want to remind listeners that we're going to be at the Ark Encounter in Kentucky at the end of September.
0: Yes, that is always, there's a pastors and leaders conference at that time. Of course, if you've never been to the Ark Encounter to see that life-size Ark and all of the, I mean, that's just a part of that adventure there. And we'll be there. Of course, the Creation Museum is another 30 minutes away from that, so you can see both on a trip. I would love to see, you know, pastors and maybe some people from their flock coming to that conference and or coming to the Ark. And even if they can't get into the Pastors and Leaders Conference, they can go and then people can enjoy the other things. And man, it would be great to meet with some people that actually hear us on the bridge because we're going to have a live
1: Bridge
0: Q&A
1: Bible Talk
0: right there.
1: Yeah.
0: Exactly.
1: We're going to be doing Bridge Bible Talk live from the Creation Museum, and then we're going to go to the Ark Encounter.
0: What are the dates on those again?
1: It's going to be, September 27th is when we fly out, but it's the 26th through October 1st.
0: Nice.
1: We'll be there the whole week.
0: And the conference is going to be, I think,
1: it starts Tuesday, the 29th,
0: okay.
1: I believe.
0: That's great.
1: Yeah, so it's going to be a wonderful time. You can go to answersingenesis.org for the lineup of speakers, and we're going to be having some of the guests, the pastors that are going to be teaching on Bridge Bible Talk, but we'd love to have you there. It's you've been going there for a while now. You have a pass, don't you?
0: Yeah,
1: a membership.
0: I have a full-on pass that I got way back when I was there when their posts were being dug for the Ark, because I just believe that this project, the Love Ken Ham, done a great job, but now it's just fascinating.
1: Yeah, they're growing. So, love to see you there, but this is Bridge Bible Talk. We are coming up to our break, so don't go away. When we come back, we'll continue to take your questions at 888-712-7434, 888-712-7434. We're taking a 3-minute break. Don't go away. We'll be right back.

0: 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Welcome back to Bridge Bible Talk. 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Now, once again, here's your host, Robert Baltadonna.
1: And we're back live here in the studio, Bridge Bible Talk, 888-712-7434. That's 888-712-7434. If you have any Bible question, any question on the Christian faith, we've got another half hour to go, 888-712-7434. We're going to go back to the phones, talk to JJ. JJ, you're on the air.
2: Yes, how you doing, sir?
1: Doing well.
2: My question is that we know that God knows all things, and but when he spoke with Abraham, he told Abraham, now that I know. They told him to stop, you know, from crucifying, from killing his son with the dagger.
3: Right.
2: So what does that mean? Do it mean what it just said, and now he know, or does it mean something else? And what, if so, is there a scripture to back up the answer?
3: You know, I always love how in God, as God, of course, knows all things. But God in relationship, he speaks to us. And in any communication, there's not a separation. In other words, he's not like living so far above, like he could have said, I already knew this, Abraham, that you, what you were going to do, and nothing you could have done different than what I already knew. I mean, he could have talked like that, but he talks in regular relationship. You know, Abraham does the unexpected. You know, he's really going to go through with it because he believed. Bible even says in the New Testament, he believed in the resurrection because God had already promised that Isaac was going to have the descendants. Through Isaac, his seed would be known. So Abraham had two things going on. One is, wait a minute, how am I going to have descendants through Isaac if I take his life? So he believed that God would raise him up. So in a way, he believed in his action was that. So God then says, now that I know that you will, it would be like a normal relationship. There's no other way of getting to that because otherwise, how would you have communication with somebody that knows all things, and how would they communicate that in a way that wouldn't sound really weird in a normal like relationship? So God, in the way that he connects with Abraham in a very personal way there, in the same way, he fully connects with us in a personal way by sending his son to become a man, which is even more miraculous. How can the God of the universe be contained in a body made of flesh? He did empty some of his glory out, but willingly, purposefully, so he could live like us. But so I just believe it's just a matter of relational. It's like you'll see this a few other times, you know, where like it repented him that he made man. Like he changed his mind. That this is now not working out, and so he had to judge the world. Did God change his mind? No, it's called anthropomorphic language. It's speaking of God in terms that we can relate with as a human. So that's really what's going on. But it's a great question.
2: Okay, thank you.
1: All right, JJ, thanks again for your question. They're from Fort Lauderdale, Florida. 888-712-7434. That's 888-712-7434. We have another question that just came in, Pastor Lloyd. This is an email question we just got right now. And the question is from Donna, based on Genesis 32, 24 to 30. If God was the man Jacob was wrestling with, how can God not beat Jacob in that wrestling match, I guess? Verse 25, how could Jacob be stronger than God?
3: Well, I mean, how could Jesus be tired? How could he be weary? How could he, since he's God, he shouldn't have been any of those things. But he, in the form of a man, he's going to have natural limitations that he has himself chosen. So, you know, yes, Jacob wrestles with the Lord Most High in human form, and Jacob was a pretty tough guy, so he's holding his own until the angel touched him.
1: Mm-hmm. You know,
3: so it is an interesting picture.
1: But I don't see it as Jacob overpowering him, because I mean his socket
3: he lost the wrestling match.
1: Yeah.
3: But the point is that, you know, he's clinging on and he's holding his own, And I think it's, again, the natural limitations that the Lord has purposely chosen to have a connection with us. Otherwise, you know, just like the previous caller, how could we have a meaningful communication and relationship with God? In fact, this is one of the things Islam charges against Christianity. Oh, you're bringing God down so far, you know, he's sovereign, he's so far above us, you know, we can't have a relationship with him, he couldn't have become a man. And they don't understand that biblical concept of God in his love, you know, humbling himself for our sake, because that's what love does. Mm-hmm. Love condescends down to the one who's needing the love. And it doesn't like demand the one who, you know, wants a relationship to rise up and climb the mountain to reach the impossible God. This is the good news. Mm-hmm. God made a way. So I just think it's the natural limitations.
1: Yeah, and God changed his name from Jacob to Israel.
3: Yes, I mean, that, and that's why they don't even eat that part of the meat and the bone, because of, you know, that particular touching, yeah, the crippling of Jacob. And it was great. It's here's Jacob, the heel catcher, the one who can't be stopped. He's always got a scheme. Now he has to walk as a cripple. In a way that weakness becomes a blessing, just like it did for Paul, the apostle.
1: Mm-hmm. Yeah, okay. Thanks again for the question, Donna. This is Bridge Bible Talk. Robert Baltadano, Pastor Lloyd Pulley. We're here to answer any Bible

0: in front of a bunch of people. They were telling him all the things that they had issues with him, and they basically excommunicated him from the church, for lack of a better term. And so I'm just wondering, like, what do you guys think about that? Just that idea of, like, excommunication when, like, because they basically slandered him. I don't want to, you know, go in. But they slandered him a lot despite him not actually doing the things that they said that he was doing. So I just want to know what you guys think about it.
1: Well, you know, the Bible does speak about church discipline. So it would have to be something that would have been well testified as to what he did that they were struggling with. And of course, if anyone did anything in church, which we are a church of many people doing many bad things, any church, you know, the idea is you give a person a chance to do the right thing. In other words, like at that point, go to the person, present it to them. I mean, that's kind of Matthew 18. If you see a brother sinning, you go to that person, they don't receive it, you take a few witnesses, they don't receive it, you take it before the elders of the church. If they still don't repent, then they're counted as a non-believer. And in that sense, the idea of excommunication is unfortunate. It's a very unfortunate word. It simply means to put out of the fellowship until. So if we only remember that, put out of the fellowship until what? Until they come to their senses and they taste the wages of the enemy and they realize that was wrong and they come in and they repent of it and they want to make it right, then you receive them gladly. Even Paul the Apostle rebuked the Corinthian church for holding a guy in the church who had basically slept around with his father's wife. And so they said, what are you doing? You can't let him do that. You've got to put him out for his sake and for the church's purity's sake. And then at the next letter, he says, hey, you know, you've got to bring that guy back in. He repented, and now you got to restore him, because excommunication is never meant to be permanent. And I don't even like the term excommunication. It means church discipline of putting them out for a season, let them come to their senses, and then return. So so I'm not sure what he did or how bad it was and how it was handled, so it's hard for me to comment on that, but that's essentially what we would do.
0: Yeah, I guess just like my biggest issue with the whole, because like I agree with, you know, if someone's doing something really bad, you put them out of the church. But when it comes to the idea of just like, you know, telling everyone in the church, you know, now basically he's like ostracized. Like, I don't see in what area that, because like I know like in like certain places I've had it where, you know, they put them out quietly and then they come back later, right? It's like they never left and no one, you know. But like before, the whole congregation seems a bit of a stretch in my eyes.
1: Yeah, well, you know, the idea of rebuke the one who is sinning, and essentially I believe that is meant toward leaders. I'd have to double check that passage, but you know, the greater responsibility would be to somebody who had leadership. And in someone that had leadership that's doing something and they're persisting in it and they won't respond, then that's something you tell to the whole church, because you don't want them to be following this guy trying to hold on to his position when he hasn't. That would be the only reason, but I don't see the benefit of telling the whole church about somebody's private thing that they're dealing with and they've got to come to their senses on that. Mm-hmm. That might be going too far. But again, how people read that church discipline manual, you know, it varies a little bit.
2: So your friend is a member of the church?
0: Oh, not anymore.
2: No, right. But it sounds like the church policy or how they deal with people that are out of line, I guess.
1: Some people believe that it's meant to cause the rest to fear, you know, and that would be the case in regard to maybe a leader. Unfortunately, you know, leaders leave one church and they sanitize their resume and they go to another church and they lead there, instead of dealing with the root sin and the root cause. And unfortunately, people can travel around the country and do this, and you end up with all kinds of problems. So look, the best thing is to realize that anything that I might be confronted with, you know, if I can own what I own, I can humbly come and say, you know, you're right about this. I may not agree with them about everything, but I want to own my sin if I'm one doing it, so that I can continue the fellowship. So I don't know if there's any way that he can, I mean, if there's any way that he can accept the certain aspects they were right and go and maybe try to work on that and acknowledge that. I don't know. I don't know what the process is, but that's how it should be. It shouldn't be permanent. It should be something
2: restorative, right?
1: It's restorative, exactly. It's not punitive.
2: Right. Yeah.
1: It's restorative.

0: deal.
1: Yeah.
2: Yep. All right. Thank you, guys. All right. I appreciate all your time.
1: All right. Thanks, Elijah. Anytime you have a question, let us know. I guess every church has a certain way of doing it, but like you said, I mean, it's the end result is restoration.
0: That should be. Unfortunately, that's not the case in some places. You know, like, you know, once a person is excommunicated in certain places, they're like anathema.
1: Mm-hmm.
0: And that would only be the case if they're rejecting fully the gospel and any repentance at all. And
1: yeah,
0: and that won't end well for them if they do that.
1: 888-712-7434. That's 888-712-7434. We're going to go back to some email questions, Pastor Lloyd. John, he says, reading the accounts of Jesus with the demoniac, legion, and the pigs, I'm wondering, what does demon possession look like in our modern day? Is it still like it was back then?
0: Well, I don't know, but what it would be different. I mean, we've seen people that have been possessed. We've dealt with them that have you know, been possessed by a devil because of their own invitation of the devil in them and what happened to them. And it certainly, they did lose control and they didn't have, I mean, they were definitely possessed. So the demoniac there that he's referring to in the Bible where he was legion, he was possessed by many demons. And so it was torturous for him, which it would be for anyone. You know, first it's kind of fun, the power you get from the enemy coming in. Young people get deceived, you know, they invite Satan into their life and they've got this power and they've got this insight and they can read minds. And I mean, they have all kinds of ways that Satan tricks them to give them the sense they've got power. And it's all fun and games until it's not. And then their life gets taken over. And then, of course, they're told that there's no way you can return because you blaspheme the Holy Spirit. And I mean, it's really kind of a crazy thing. But I believe that a lot of it would have been very similar. But in a culture that we've been so Christianized, you're not going to see many of these things like you would, like if you went to a pagan, you know, country that has a lot of this, the witch doctors and witchcraft, and you're going to see more of those things. I think that'll be more prominent.
1: Yeah. So when he says, what does it look like in our modern day? I mean, demon possession is the same.
0: Yeah. They're going to have a loss of, I mean, I knew I was not even speaking to the young man that was possessed that we dealt with. That you're familiar with, Robert, and I was talking to a different personage. So I'm addressing, you know, that personage in the name of Jesus. He has no authority and to leave, and it did, and of course continued to try to come back. But mm-hmm. The young man received the Lord, and now about 10 years later, he's doing great.
1: Yeah, yep. And one thing that Christians cannot be demon possessed. I mean, we want to make that clear.
0: Yeah, I look, there's a lot of debate on like how much can they be oppressed or mm-hmm. impacted. Certainly, if you give yourself over to sin and that sin is something that Satan uses to mm-hmm. manipulate you, yeah, you're going to go on a ride. You're going to feel like you've lost control, like an addiction. But at any time you repent of that, because that's the real issue. It's not so much you got to figure out how to deal with a demon as much as you got to figure out, Lord, I need to repent of my sin and trust you.
1: Mm-hmm. All right. Before the phones, let's go back to another email question. Paulie, 1 Corinthians chapter 3, verses 14 to 15 says, if anyone's work which he has built on endures, he will receive a reward. If anyone's work is burnt, he will suffer loss, but he himself will be saved yet so as through fire. So the question is, what does that mean? How will people get saved through fire?
0: Well, I mean, keep in mind, what's the fire burning? You know, that's the thing that is, if, you know, there's certain people that have used this that to create a purgatory.
1: Mm-hmm.
0: Like you are going to go through the purging fires of purgatory. If you have any unconfessed sin or any sin in your life that you haven't dealt with, that you've got to go through purgatory with this. There's nothing in the Bible about purgatory. And there's nothing about us suffering through some fire. Read it. It says, if anyone's work is burned, you know, if he has reward, if he does something right, he has a reward. If he does something wrong, his work is burned up, not him. He'll suffer loss, but he's saved yet through fire. In other words, all the reward is burned. All of the, you know, the stuff that he thought was good is all going to be poof, it's gone. It's not him suffering. So just if you read that carefully, no one can build anything other than on Jesus Christ as a foundation. And if you build on that foundation, He basically says earlier in the chapter, the material, gold, silver, wood, you know, whatever you're building with will be the quality. And of course, all of those things will be tested by fire. What things? Not the people, but the work. Mm-hmm. If I do something good, but my motive is selfish, that gets evaluated through the eyes of the Lord. I mean, his eyes of the flame of fire will see right through that. And he'll say, yeah, no reward for that. Mm-hmm. You know, no soup for you. not going to happen.
1: That's going to happen. And so this is the part where we talk about the Bema Seat of Christ, right? The judgment seat of Christ. Yeah. But it's not judgment as if like we're not being saved. It's just the rewards.
0: Yeah, exactly. The judgment seat of Christ is a reward ceremony. Whether you have rewards because you were obedient and you honored him and you took those sacrifices and you loved and you were allowing yourself to be used of the Lord to touch others, there's great reward in that. I mean, I think of the people that have gotten equipped here and have gone out and now they are equipping others, and just the people that have been part of our fellowship for many years and were faithfully giving and serving and, you know, doing ministry, they're going to see great reward in heaven for their faithfulness. Mm-hmm. And because there's souls that have been impacted. And there's others that have, I would say they've been freeloaders. You know, they've come, they pretend like they're spiritual, they don't give a dime, and they don't really lift a finger, and they enjoy all the benefits of the church. One day they're going to get to heaven, and while they're going to think, oh, I was part of this great church, you know, I'm going to be rewarded, and they're going to get very little. And I really believe that this is how God wants us to encourage. I mean, it's not that we're doing it for reward. The very reward itself is the love of God that he shed upon on our hearts that we wanted to spread to others. I love because he first loved me, and that causes me to make sacrificial decisions for the benefit of others. And I know one day I'll stand before God, and like Paul said, you know, my reward is in his hands.
1: Mm. Amen. All right. Another question here. This is from Sandy, and her question is, how should I handle people that get angry or aggressive when I'm trying to evangelize?
0: Well, you know, sometimes you can use that to your advantage. And I did at one time out witnessing the Hollywood Boulevard way back as a young intern. And these guys got really upset with me bringing about Jesus. They were a little on the drunk side, and they started, one guy particularly started really just railing on me, cursing me out. And the Lord just gave me a perfect peace. And I said to his friends, so why is your friend getting all bent? All I wanted to tell you is about the love of God. And the other guy said, yeah, John, be quiet, let him talk. So they gave me another half an hour to talk and share the gospel with him. So I think it's can use to your advantage. You know, if someone's getting really bent and out of shape about what you're doing, ask them, why are you so upset? You know, I want to just bring good news to you. I've got great news for you. You may not agree with it right now, but one day you're going to stand before your maker. And I want you to be in heaven. I want you to be with it. I want heaven to be full. So you can approach it from that standpoint. And if they just get angrier, and I've had that happen too, where even Hollywood Boulevard as well, where the guy was just upset about me and actually grabbed me and was ready to hit me. And the Lord just gave me a peace to stay there, you know, and what are you going to hit me? And because I'm telling you about the Lord, and he starts getting all frustrated and he lets me go and he walks away. And I had to get that last jab in to say, the Lord still loves you. You know, the issue was he still wasn't happy about that. Yeah. Bottom line is, you know, you can't stop people's reaction. It could be for a number of reasons. Mm-hmm. You know, who knows what kind of bad experience they had with religion. Maybe someone took advantage of them, maybe some priest or pastor. And all they can think of is it's all fake. It's all hypocrisy. Mm-hmm. And you're getting people to trust something that's going to ruin their life. So in their mind, it ruined their life because of their bad experience. And they don't know the great numbers of people that have been touched by the Lord and saved and changed. And I mean, I can't even imagine where I would have been had the Lord not rescued me, or what God has done in the last 41 years here in New Jersey with the ministry. That wouldn't have been there. So, you know, just think of it eternally, and you're going to have some that are going to be upset for whatever reason. I'd explore that. I'd say, so what happened to you in your past that you're so upset about me sharing the gospel? I'd really like to know what happened. Is there what's going on? Because this is unnatural. If you were going to tell me about something and I may not have agreed with it, I would have said, oh, thank you, I don't agree. But I wouldn't get livid, angry. What's happening?
1: Yeah. Now, is there a point where you should just walk away?
0: Absolutely. If there's not a reasonable, you know, response to that, graciousness, quietness, to try to be humble and be a soft answer, if they're still keeping the temperature way up, just say, I don't know what else to say. You know, I'm going to walk away at this point.
1: Mm-hmm.
0: And then you walk away.
1: Yeah. All right. 888-712-7434. We're down to our last minute, Pastor Lloyd. Any final words of encouragement to our listeners?
0: You know, there's power in the Word of God. And I'll tell you, in your own life, what He can do as you keep trusting Him. Does it happen overnight? Is it instantaneous? No. It's a process of growth and timing and trust and waiting. And if you think of how messy it was for David and everything he went through with the kingdom and his own son, you know, raped his other daughter, and then he got killed by another son, and that son wanted to kill him. I mean, this is the story of David. He went through a lot, but he brought it all back, and he says, commit your way to the Lord, trust also in Him, and He'll bring it to pass. In Psalm 37, I'd encourage people to, as soon as we get off the air, just open your Bible to Psalm 37 and see how David, with all the mess in his life, trusted God. And God has given us a greater thing than David, the son of David, who is the Messiah, who can rescue us. And if you trust in Jesus as Lord and Savior, He will answer, and He will come into your life and make a huge difference.
1: Amen. Thanks, Pastor Lloyd. And that is all the time we have left for Bridge Bible Talk. We're back live again tomorrow. Don't forget the number, 888-712-7434. Our email address is answers@bbtlive.org. 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
7: This is Ann Graham Lotz with the Daily Light for Daily Living. James chapter 2, verse 17 says, faith by itself, if it's not accompanied by action, is dead. Jesus stands ready to help us, but His help is contingent on our absolute, total obedience to His Word, whether or not we agree with it or understand it. God requires more than our intellectual faith. He requires our total trust, as demonstrated by our obedience to His Word in order to release a miracle. Jesus gave sight to a man born blind, but He had to trust and obey by going to the Pool of Siloam to wash. Jesus gave strength to a paralyzed man who'd been lying on his pallet for 38 years, but He had to trust and obey by getting up and picking up his mat before he could walk. Listen to me. What miracle are you waiting to receive? Could it be that God also is waiting? Waiting for you to simply trust and obey. This is Ann Graham Lodz.

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1: God's forgiveness is unconditional. Christian parents should adopt the same attitude when it comes to their kids. Here's Pastor Jeff.
2: Kids need to feel secure in our unconditional forgiveness that God has had for us and that we're giving to them. Unconditional forgiveness. And yet we always put conditions on it. God help us. Time spent with those kids, sharing with them that you love them and that you forgive them, is worth its weight in gold, isn't it? Because, again, payment comes down the road. As we invest in our children now, so will we receive later.

Calvary Chapel Downey brings you Sound Doctrine with Pastor Jeff Johnson. Today we'll once again bring you a fascinating study in the book of 2 Samuel. Needless to say, David has a lot of ups and downs in his life. He strayed from God. He committed heinous crimes. And yet he was remorseful and repented on many occasions. And ended up described as a man after God's own heart. As we conclude our look at chapter 14 today, we see David on the run from his very own son. Here's Pastor Jeff with the details, beginning in verse 21.

0: king said unto Joab, who was standing nearby there, I'm sure, behold now, I have done this thing. Go therefore, bring the young man Absalom again. And Joab's response, he fell to the ground on his face, bowed himself and thanked the king. And Joab said, today thy servant knoweth that I have found grace in thy sight, my lord, O king, in that the king has fulfilled the request of his servant. Joab here confesses, yes, Lord, it was me. And then he is very thankful how David took his plan. And it worked. The plan worked, and so much so that David said, okay, all right, Joab, I see what you're trying to do. I've already said it. I've said to her that no one's going to touch your son. All right, I get it. I've been trapped. I've been had. All right, now go get my son. And I think another reason why Joab wanted this restoration to happen between David and Absalom was, remember how Joab had killed Abner? Cold-bloodedly killed him because he went against the king. And how David hated what he had done. And David came back to Joab and said, cursed be you, Joab, for what you have done. And it's like Joab was his general, was his right-hand man, but they were never really tight together. They were never really, you know, he knew that David never really trusted him totally. And I'm sure that bugged him and bothered him. But he saw Absalom as the way to get back in, to be restored with his king, to have that relationship squared away. And I'm sure that Joab said, I heard somebody say this in one of the flicks on TV. He said, I love it when a plan comes together. And this whole thing just boom, boom, boom, boom, boom. It came together. And it worked like just beautifully, just like he wanted it to do. I see, he says, go bring Absalom to me. Verse 23. So Joab arose. He went to Geshur. Remember, Geshur is where Absalom was, and brought Absalom to Jerusalem. And the king said, let him turn to his own house. Let him not see my face. So Absalom returned to his own house and saw not the king's face. So Joab brings Absalom, brings him into Jerusalem. I'm sure everybody was rejoicing. The nation was rejoicing. Absalom's coming home. The one that's heir to the throne. The military was excited. But there Absalom goes off into his own little palace and never sees the king's face. David here rejects seeing his son and talking to him. Why? Because I think he's still holding on to pride. I believe it's here that David really blows it with his son. We all blow it, really, when we fail to communicate and get things out in the open, don't we, with our children? We all make mistakes this way. But David really is blowing it here. To not really resolve that issue between them is to allow it to just build, and you're forced to face it down the road. You're going to deal with it later on. And then it could be what? Too late. It's best to deal with it now. But David doesn't want to deal with it. He's still got that pride. He won't see his son. And I believe that David should have dealt with Absalom right away. And then he would have never seen the rebellion, which we're going to see next week in his son's life. I mean, it's ugly and it's terrible what's going to happen. But pride is a wall that always goes before a fall. And if you've got pride that's holding you back from getting things right, then there's going to be a fall. You can count on it. Many believe that Absalom's rebellion really was birthed right here, all due to his father's pride. Many look at this as a turning point in Absalom's life. I mean, David could have had an effect in his life. He could have changed things, possibly. But he didn't. It got worse. And because of his pride, rebellion is building. Verse 25. But in all Israel, there was none to be so much praised as Absalom, notice, for his beauty. From the sole of his foot even to the crown of his head, there was no blemish in him. He would win all clear cell contests throughout the nation. This guy was immaculate. And when he pulled his head, when he shaved his head, it was at every year's end that he pulled it and shaved it because of the hair was heavy on him. Therefore, he pulled it and he weighed the hair on his head 200 shekels after the king's weight. It's about 6 pounds. of hair that he had after a year's growth. But here we see how Absalom won over the people's hearts. Notice, number one, he was a good-looking man. And this is how exactly how the Antichrist is going to win over the people in these last days. As he comes over the TV as this good-looking man who is just going to take everyone who has any kind of a guard up against him, is going to just let him down. He's, oh, look at that guy, man. Oh, look at that face, you know. He would never do anything wrong against me. Oh, he's such a compassionate man. Look at that. He's so good. Look, I just love to watch him. In Daniel chapter 7, verse 20, it talks about how good looking he's going to be. You know, good looks can be very deceptive. But he was a kingly type. He looked that way. And remember, his sister Tamar was also very stunning. And you know what? Good looks can be a curse too. In some way, especially with young women. And we saw it happen with Tamar. Not only was Tamar good looking, but we know her mother, and Absalom's mother, was also very good looking, for David saw her one day and said, hey, would you like to join my harem? And he went to a pagan land and looked at this pagan woman and said, you look good, and I'd love to have you a part of my harem. And he invited her in. Here, the unbeliever coming to the believer, and we have an unequally yoked situation. Danger is ahead. Someone has said this, and I think it's true. We're to choose a wife with our ears and not with our eyes. Then he, it says, shaved his head. Custom back then. And he'd take the money for the weight of his hair, and every year they'd let their hair grow for a year, another year, shave it off. And this became something that was really, he was proud of, and that's his head of hair. Now, eventually, evidently, they would take the money and pay the taxes, but I guess the older you get, the less taxes you had to pay. Because, man, you get thin on top, man, I'll tell you. There's no weight here, you know. Just, you got something to thicken this stuff up with, you know, and make it weightier. But you know what's interesting with Absalom? The thing he was most proud of, his hair, is going to be his downfall, just like Samson. Those things that we so count on, that we think is our strength, becomes our own weakness and kills us. Verse 27, and unto Absalom there were born 3 sons, 1 daughter, whose name was Tamar. Isn't that interesting? He named his daughter after his sister. Why? Because she was probably a good-looking girl, just like, you know, all the family. And she was a woman of fair countenance. 3 sons and a daughter. So Absalom dwelt 2 full years in Jerusalem and saw not the king's face. Now, check this out. 3 years he was in Geshur, in banishment. And now we've got 2 years, he was with his grandparents, 2 years in Jerusalem where he hasn't seen his father's face. We've got now 5 years of anger and bitterness festering within his heart towards his dad. That's a long time, 5 years. You can do a lot of damage in 5 years. Yet he had done nothing worse than his father had done. I mean, look what he had done. He'd committed murder to get Bathsheba. Yet Absalom had a reason for his murder. I'm sure he was justifying it, saying, hey, well, this my brother raped my sister, so I killed him. I had a reason, at least, for my murder. My dad had nothing. He just wanted a woman, and so he killed for a woman. So his justification was, it was revenge. Some justification. That's what gang murders continue on being for, you know? Give an excuse, you know? They took one of ours, we're going to take one of theirs. And he just goes on and on and on and on. But David, remember, his sins were forgiven. And I'm sure, you know, he knew about that. He had received unconditional forgiveness for his life. Remember, as Nathan the prophet said, David, you're not going to die. Don't worry about it. You're going to live. In fact, you're forgiven for everything you have ever done. And yet David can't turn around and he's not able to forgive himself after being forgiven so much. He can't now forgive. And he puts conditions on his forgiveness. He says, you can come home, son, but you're never going to see my face. We're never going to talk. Great. Remember Jesus gave us the parable on forgiveness? Remember Matthew 18? And remember in this parable that this one master had a servant that owed him $7 million? Or was it 17? I think it was 17. $17 million. And the guy said, hey, listen, I'm going to try to pay you back no matter what. I'm going to try to pay you back. And he was looked at his servant and said, you know what? You've touched my heart. You owe me nothing. I forgive you of everything. Of all $17 million. Isn't that something? You'd think that guy would go away rejoicing. And he did. But then he found a guy that owed him 15 bucks. And he said, hey, you owe me 15 bucks. He said, well, I'll do everything I can to pay, but I don't think I can right now. I don't have the money. Hey, I want to pay it now. No, I can't. You know, okay, that did it. You're going to a debtor's prison. You're going to pay me. I'm going to take it out of your hide. Well, news got back to the master what this guy had done. And he called him in. He said, what are you doing? I forgave you $17 million. And you turn around and throw this guy in prison? Oh, man, because you have done this. He said he was angry. He delivered him to the tormentors till he should pay all that was due unto him. I'm going to get everything out of your hide. And so likewise, Jesus says, shall my heavenly Father do also unto you if you from your hearts forgive not everyone his brother their trespasses. Wow. That's a heavy statement. You see, God has forgiven us and he never brings up my past to me. Never. He has never once brought my past up to me. And I got a past. Not once. Once you confess your sins, once you repent of your sins and you're truly sorry, God says, I will not only forgive you, but I will forget about it. It's over. As far as the east is from the west, your sins have been forgiven you. Wow. I know that the results of sin will try to come back, but we have to continue to go back to that God has forgiven me. And God forgives, he forgets. And I'm not going to let this sin in the past come up to bother me today to live for the Lord. It's in the past. It's under the blood of Jesus Christ. It's been forgiven. I'm going on with my life. God forgives me. Because the enemy will try to bring that up. And David even said, happy is the man that understands this, huh? That your sins have been totally forgiven. Oh, how happy that man is going to be when he realizes that your sins aren't imputed to you. He's not keeping records of them anymore. It's over. And so should we forgive one another. As Jesus has forgiven us, so we're to forgive one another. And if you that are spiritual see your brother in a fault, you're to go to that one in meekness, seeking to draw him unto the Lord, into fellowship, lest you yourself also may be there next week, and he'll be seeking to draw you. Think about it. This is how we're to love. This is how we're to forgive. As much as he has forgiven us. When you really dwell on that, how much has he forgiven you? What has he forgotten about your life as you've come to him? Unbelievable. So turn around and you're able to do it with those that are around you with ease once you think about how much he's forgiven you. Listen, dads, important. Embrace your disobedient sons or you are going to see rebellion that will well up and burst out. Embrace them. Kids need to feel secure in our unconditional forgiveness that God has had for us and that we're giving to them. Unconditional forgiveness. And yet we always put conditions on it. God help us. Time spent with those kids, sharing with them that you love them and that you forgive them, is worth its weight in gold, isn't it? Because, again, payment comes down the road. As we invest in our children now, so will we receive later. Chinese have a great proverb, and they look at their kids as a tree, and when it grows up, they look for shade for later on. You know, and they're always building for the future shade. Are you going to have any shade? God, give us shade. Verse 29, therefore Absalom sent for Joab to have sent him to the king. So Absalom all of a sudden wants to reach out. He wants to see his father. Joab is the go-between man. He goes to Joab and says, come on, I want to see my dad. Line it up. I want to see him now. But Joab would not come. And when he went again the second time, again, Joab would not show up. He didn't come. So notice verse 30. Therefore he said unto his servants, Absalom said, see Joab's field near mine? He has barley there, doesn't he? Well, I want you to go and I want you to set it on fire. And Absalom's servants set it on fire. Then Joab arose and came to Absalom unto his house and said to him, Hey, why have your servants set my field on fire? And Absalom answered Joab and said, Behold, I sent unto thee, saying, Come hither, that I may send thee to the king to say, Whereof am I come from Geshur? In other words, why has my father brought me back here? It had been good for me to have been there still. Now therefore, let me see the king's face. And if there be any iniquity in me, let him kill me. So Joab came to the king and told him. And when he had called for Absalom, he came to the king. He bowed himself on his face to the ground before King David. And David kissed Absalom. Absalom, it's interesting how Absalom got Joab's attention, isn't it? It's a really weird way. I mean, if you're not going to listen to me, I'll burn your field. He goes, Why'd you do that? Because I wanted you to come. It's the only way I could get you to come. Is this the way that maybe God works with us? That if we don't respond to Him, He'll burn your fields? That's a scary thought, isn't it? Does He love us enough to allow some things to happen in our lives to get our attention? So we will come? I think so. In fact, over in Psalm 32, verse 9, he says, Be ye not as the horse or as the mule, which have no understanding, whose mouth must be held in with bit and bridle, lest they come near unto thee. Don't be so stubborn that I will have to, in your own life, use a bit and a bridle to get you to come to me. Don't be that way. I don't want to cause pain in your life, but if necessary, I will allow pain to come because I love you. I want you to come to me. I was talking to an old man about, in the old days when his dad used to be around on the farm, and they used to have a whole group of donkeys that they worked with. And we're talking about this bit and bridle. He goes, Oh, let me tell you about a bit and bridle. You know what we did with our donkeys? We used barbed wire. It's the only way they listen. I said, Barbed wire, Oh, yeah, you just tug on that a little bit, they'll turn right around. Would God go that far? He loves us a lot. But it's His desire not to use it if we will only listen. Absalom wanted to see his father, just as the prodigal son wanted to go home and see his father. And how we, at times, want to know and see our God. There's a scripture that says, If there be any wicked way in me, reveal it, Lord. Show it to me. That I might confess it and repent of it, and that I might be able to come into your presence. Absalom said, Listen, I want to know why he even called me from Geshur. If there be any sin in me, let him kill me. In fact, not to be accepted by my dad is killing me already. Emotionally, it's killing me. He's turning his face upon me. I can't even see him. He's killing me. We had a 10-year-old little boy. Parents contacted me and they were, actually it wasn't the parents, it was those that were watching over him, his foster parents, 10 years old, and his parents were supposed to take him this summer. And yet over the years, they have kind of months and years, they've rejected him he got the call and his parents said, No, you're going somewhere else. Again, they rejected him. He went in the garage and hung himself. You might as well kill me now, You're killing me the way it's going. I mean, turning your back like this, it's like killing me. The prodigal, remember, as the prodigal came home, the father ran to meet him, was looking for him, actually. And when the father grabbed him, everything was forgiven. He didn't go, Son, where's the money I gave you? Son, what'd you do with all your inheritance? Son, you're kidding. You idiot. He didn't say any of that stuff. He just said, Hey, threw a coat upon him. He gave him a ring for his finger. He said, Kill the fatted calf. Let's party. He just wanted to be a servant in his father's house. His father said, No. My son was lost. Now he's found. He was dead. Now he's alive. And the elder son said, Hey, what's going on over the house over there? Talked to one of the servants. They said, Oh, your brother's home, man. They're having a big party. Kill the fatted calf. The whole thing. The elder son said, What? Am I dead? Hey, Dad, you never did this for me. What are you doing it for him for? And Dad said, Hey, everything that was mine is yours. But your brother's home, man. He was totally gone, and now he's back. Who's blind, he sees. Who's dead, now he's alive. It's time to party. And that's what happens when we come to our senses, like the prodigal, and say, what am I doing out there? Yeah, I go to church, but then I go out there and I spin my wheels trying to, again, get this world to satisfy me and bring me peace. But I'm spinning my wheels. And he allows you to do that just so you'll come to your senses, that he is the only way. That in loving him, in fellowship with him, there is no other way to be totally satisfied and fulfilled as an individual, as a creation of God. There's no other way that we're going to find total peace and joy until we're walking and talking with him on a constant basis. And some of you are prodigals, man. You're called a Christian, but you're not walking and talking with him. You're not fellowshipping with your God, and he wants you to repent. He wants you to come home. He wants to bathe you with blessings. He wants to fill your life with such satisfaction. But you must come.
1: 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That's it. 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
0: I want to end with this scripture in Isaiah chapter 55, verse 7. David, oh, David, if we would have only embraced his son earlier, he waited too long. It's too late. And the warning to us is, don't wait. Do what you got to do and do it now. When the Lord puts it on your heart and say, this is what I want you to do. Say, but I can't do that. Then ask God for boldness to go and do that. God will give you that boldness, that humility to take care of that situation. But don't let it be just a good intention. David lost out. What a blessing when we come finally and truly are sorry, receiving his provision, and we receive his forgiveness and restoration. Listen to what Isaiah says. Isaiah 55, verse 7. Let the wicked forsake his way, the unrighteous man his thoughts, and let him return unto the Lord. So there's a returning there. You've come once, now you need to return. You need to come back. And he will have mercy upon him. And to our God, for he will abundantly pardon. I love that. He will abundantly pardon you. He will set you free. Take you out of that prison. But sometimes we're held captive. And so you can praise him and enjoy the Lord.
1: 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Hear all about it next time on Sound Doctrine as our study in 2 Samuel continues with Pastor Jeff. A presentation of Calvary Chapel Downey. So

0: Parents to the classrooms. School principal Mrs. Joyce Lund carries a bachelor's degree in education and developing master's degree in literacy. 15 years with the Hawaii DOE, 20 years at CCCS, including 2.5 years as a professional certified educational therapist from the National Institute for Learning Development, and a proud parent of 2 CCCS graduates.
1: Aloha everyone, this is Mrs. Lund, principal of Calvary Chapel Christian School. 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

Kangaroo Court, it is a sham legal proceeding. The outcome of such a trial is essentially made in advance, usually for the purpose of providing the conviction, either by going through the motions of manipulated proceedings or by allowing no defense at all. Well, that's exactly what Jesus went through with the high priest, a kangaroo court, as Pastor Poncho will explain on today's program of On the Level. Poncho is currently teaching us in the Gospel of John, and today we find ourselves in chapter 18, where Jesus endures three of the major trials with the religious leaders as well as the civil authorities, as Pastor Poncho will explain on this edition of On the Level.

0: now with today's program of On the Level, here's Pastor Pancho.
1: Let's read verse 13. And they led him away to Annas first, for he was the father-in-law of Caiaphas, who was high priest that year. Now it was Caiaphas who advised the Jews that it was expedient that one man should die for the people. So you have the first trial. This is the facts. It's an illegal assembly. It's irregular and informal. Clearly, this is designed to induce Jesus to incriminate himself. They asked him about his disciples and his doctrine. So the fact that Jesus questions him, why did you ask me? You see, Jesus implied that the procedure was illegal. Why are you asking me? Jesus will say, go ask people. There are witnesses what I'm saying. I've said nothing secretly. I said nothing, you know, on the occult, or meaning underground. I said, I've spoken openly in the temple and the streets. I have nothing to hide. And all of a sudden, an officer, whoever he is, comes and slaps the living daylight out of Jesus. First slap. See, I can't handle that. I already told you that. I can't handle that. I just can't. But he goes and slaps Jesus. He says, that's the way you want to speak to the high priest? And Jesus said, if I said anything wrong, then judge me for what I said wrong. But if I said something right, why do you strike me? And that was just the beginning. See, time does not permit it, but I hope and pray that if I give you the scriptures, that you can look it up yourself. Because you have to read all of the four accounts. Because Luke says something that the others don't say, and John said something, and also Matthew and Mark. They all interweave, and it's really wonderful to read the whole panoramic picture of what happened here. When you look at Matthew, it's in chapter 26 to 27, verse 30 to 31. Mark, chapter 14 to chapter 15, verse 20. And finally, Luke 22, verse 54, all the way to Luke 23, verse 25. There you find what John omits. And we'll see if we can catch it up right now. And so we see here in verse 15. And Simon Peter followed Jesus, and so did another disciple. That's John speaking in the third person. Now that disciple himself was known to the high priest and went with Jesus into the courtyard of the high priest. But Peter stood out at the door outside. Then the other disciple, John, who was known to the high priest, went out and spoke to her who kept the door and brought Peter in. So out of all the apostles, only two get to witness this event. John has the hookup. John, perhaps because of his fish business that he had. Remember now, he's in the Sea of Galilee. He will get fresh fish, and the best market to sell it will be in Jerusalem. And so probably he had the hookup there. He went inside the courtyard, and he went back and went talk to the girl at the door. He says, he's with me. And they brought Peter inside the courtyard. And John probably gets to go inside to see what's going on. But Peter stays behind. Now, poor Peter. Peter, you know, he was warned by Jesus. He says, you will deny me three times, man, before the rooster crow. Can you imagine? Now, what John doesn't tell us, Luke tells us, very emotional. He says, when Peter lied the third time, I tell you, I don't know who he is. The Bible says in Luke that Jesus and Peter made eye contact. Can you imagine? They made eye contact. It's like, but Jesus wasn't like looking at him with disdain. I told you, fool. I don't think he did that. I just think that Jesus saw Peter. Peter, I love you. That's what I see. I don't see Jesus like you and I making comments. I told you, eh? Not like that. I believe that, and when he saw the compassion, the Bible says that Peter went and wept, as the King James says, wept sorely. That means uncontrollably. He just began to cry and weep. He was just so disappointed. See, you don't get that from the book of John. But in the first trial, we are told in Luke 22, verse 63, that Jesus was mocked. He was beaten while blindfolded. And they were giving blasphemous words against Jesus by officers of the Sanhedrin. And so we see here, and he was asked concerning his disciples and his doctrine. Notice this. In verse 17, then the servant girl who kept the door said to Peter, "You are not also one of these men's disciples, are you?" He said, "I'm not." If you have a pen, and if you mark your Bibles like I do, put number one. He lied already. Number one. Now, can you imagine? Stop for a moment. Pay your attention. Isn't this the man that walked on water? Isn't this the man that saw the miracle, the multiplication of bread and fish? Isn't this the man who saw Jesus raise people from the dead? Isn't this the man that walked with Jesus for 3 years, walked with him, fellowship with him, laughed with him, cried with him? Wasn't this man? And here this man lying. Now, what am I saying to you? If Peter has the propensity to stumble like this, and he did everything I just mentioned to you, what about us? What about us? You see, you need to know this, pastor, man. You see, when I became a Christian, I got tweaked in one church. And in being in this church, they always spoke about, you can never confess your deficiencies in character. You can never publicly tell people, "I'm going through a difficulty," because if you do, they will mark you. So consequently, everybody had to lie. Nobody can say, "I'm struggling. Hey, I have this guy at work. You're a girl. I have this guy at work. He's not a Christian, but he's fine. He's a sweetheart. He means well. I'm not having sex with this guy, but he really is into me, kind, and I don't know what to do." That's a fair feeling. And yet, you could never talk about it, because they would say, "Sister, you're walking in the flesh." No, I'm not walking in the flesh. I'm just telling you my feelings. You couldn't say that you're having a weak experience as a Christian, because they will look at you as not a complete Christian. So that church was a legalistic church, and we were never able to express how we're feeling. Here's Peter. Lie. Jesus told him, "You're going to deny me, not me." And here he is, first time. Can you imagine the first time he said it? "Are you one of those followers of Jesus?" "I'm not." What would he think? "Well, I got two more to go." I mean, think about it. What I'm trying to paint a picture to you is the propensity for a man that touched Jesus, heard Jesus, saw Jesus, smelled Jesus, saw the miracles and the supernatural phenomena, and yet still fails. What about of us? Oh, have mercy on us, God. Have mercy on us. Verse 18. Now the servants and officers who had made a fire of coals stood there, for it was cold. And they warmed themselves, and Peter stood with him and warmed himself. Can you imagine? The very people, that just around 20 minutes ago, there was a fight and he took the sword and took someone's ear off. The same guy is now there with the enemies. And he's going to get busted. You see a girl, she said, "You're one of them." He says, she was a relative of the guy that got his ear lopped off. He said, I was there. You're one of them. And that's when he messes up. See, your sin will always catch up to you, man. Always. The servants of the girl, verse 19. The high priest then asked Jesus about his disciples and his doctrine. Jesus answered him, "I spoke openly to the world. I always taught in synagogues and in the temples where the Jews always meet, and in secret, I have said nothing." So he asked, "Why did you ask me?" "Ask those who have heard me what I said to them. Indeed, they know what I said." Jesus was not being smart, Alec. In a good court of law, you're not going to ask somebody, "What are you doing? Are you robbing the store? Are you asking me if I'm robbing the store?" No, I'm not robbing the store. No. But the best way to do is to bring the video camera or bring witnesses or get my car. It's full of that stuff from Target. There it is. I'm busted. But if you're asking me if I did anything, if I stole anything from the store, no, I didn't take nothing from the store. You said, Jesus not being a smart aleck. You want to know about my doctrine? You want to know what my disciples believe in? Well, you shouldn't ask me. If this is a court of law and it's legal, you should have witnesses. That's all he was saying. Notice what happens. Verse 22. And when he had said these things, one of the officers who stood by struck Jesus with the palm of his hand, saying, "Do you answer the high priest like that?" Jesus answered, "If I have spoken evil, bear witness of the evil. But if well, why do you strike me?" Then Anna sent him bound, to Caiaphas, the high priest. You see, John omits everything that Luke 22, verse 63 to 65 says. He was beaten. They were even challenged to see his supernatural power. They will blindfold him, and they will go up to him, and they will just beat him as he was blindfolded, and they begin to blaspheme him by saying, if you are the Son of God, and if you know everything, can you tell me who slapped you? Pow! Nothing. Said nothing. Never said, ouch. Why, you, I got your name in heaven. When you get to my place, I'm going to mess with you. Said nothing. Like a sheep led to the slaughter. Said nothing. So, and then send him. Now they send him now to the, then Anna sent him bound to Caiaphas. So, now Simon Peter stood and warned himself. Therefore they said to him, you are not also one of the disciples, are you? He denied it and said, I'm not. Number two, one of the servants of the high priest, a relative of him who's here, Peter cut off, said, did I not see you in the garden with him? Peter then denied Jesus again, and immediately a rooster crowed. I mean, out of all the cacophony that was going on, cacophony? Oh my gosh. Out of all the din, woo! Out of all the noise that was going on, and yet you hear a rooster? Amazing. I mean, there's people in the courtyard, there's all things going on, and only Peter, when he says, no, I'm not, in the distance, you hear something. Can you imagine? And then Luke says that they had eye contact. What a horrible, horrifying feeling it is to let the Lord Jesus down. I don't want to be ever in that place where I embarrass Christ. I don't ever want to be like that. And yet every time we sin willfully as Christians, that's exactly what we're doing. Sometimes I believe that we should have a rooster every time we mess up. Ain't that not good? Oh, he's fine. Oh, he's good. No, he's not that good. Man, what's up, man? What's up? I got some weed, man. Good weed, man. Good weed. Well, let's roll it up. No, you. I think that should be, what a wonderful. Why not, Lord? That'd be good. We got to hear something, man. But you see, we don't. It's how much do you love Jesus? That's it. How much do you love Jesus? What wonderful love. See, if you don't want to hurt somebody, you will restrain yourself. If you don't want to hurt the one you love, you know, that will become as a deterrent. So if you don't have love for Jesus, respect for Jesus, you're not a servant of Jesus, you're not subservient to Jesus, Jesus is not your Lord, just Jesus is your Savior, Jesus is your Redeemer, Jesus is your intercessor, Jesus is everything to you except your Lord. The Lord tells you what to do and you do it. And many of us become disobedient. I don't want to do that. And yet, how many times God says, do it because I said so. Well, I don't like what you're saying. You want me to pray for my enemy? Yes, but I hate my enemy. You want me to what? To apologize to my wife? What? Yep, I did that before I came up here. She gave me a call. She said, and she put it on herself. She goes, it's my fault, Pancho. I said, you're lying, dog. It wasn't you. I said, Millie, it was all me. I'm going through a head trip, love. I am so sorry. It's not you. It's me. Please forgive me. You know, forgive me. And I can tell you reasons why I act the way I act, but it doesn't excuse that. I was wrong. And I made it up. You know, I know. And so I'll probably get some Twinkies on the way home. One for her, one for me. And we put our hand like this. And I'm just kidding, man. Some of you go, oh, how romantic. Nah, I don't do that stuff. Second trial. In the second trial, he goes to Caiaphas' house. It's informal and illegal gathering. And you read Matthew 20:57. There is no definite charge that was brought against Jesus. According to Luke 22:59, he gives us a scripture. He says, it was an hour long. See, that's why Luke says that. It was an hour long. Imagine Jesus is tied up. And the whole thing that you and I read, it only takes less than 2 minutes to read. 2 minutes. But the whole accusation dialogue takes an hour. Jesus has not slept all through the whole night. He's taken first to Annas. Now he's at Caiaphas. Jesus was violently thumped and beaten with rods, spit upon and mocked. And Jesus was still silent until the high priest adjured him with an oath. He says, I adjured you in the name of God. Are you the Messiah? And he says, yes, I am. Blasphemy. He says, blasphemy. But Isaiah 53:7 says, he was oppressed and he was afflicted, yet he opened not his mouth. He was led as a lamb to the slaughter, and as a sheep before its shears is silent, so he opened not his mouth. And this is the first time here that Jesus is asked in verse 63 of Luke 22, if he was indeed the Son of God. And this is the first time he'll say it three times. Are you? And he said, I already told you, but you don't believe me. Pilate asked him, are you the king of the Jews? And he said, rightly you say that I am, for I am the king of the Jews, but I'm not this kind of king that you think. And the high priest tears his clothes, declares Jesus to be a blasphemer. Jesus illegally is condemned to death, illegally, because the whole Sanhedrin, the Jewish council, they're not all there. It's an illegal meeting. It's an ungodly meeting. It's a kangaroo court. Not everybody's there. And they have to become every one of them. There's 70 elders and one high priest. It's a Sanhedrin. They all have to come to the conclusion. How do we know that they were not complete? Because when you get to the Sanhedrin, when they ask Jesus again, are you the Messiah? He says it the second time, I am. The Bible says that the high priest says, we have heard it ourselves. What more proof do we need? Implies that they heard it themselves, what the other members had told them, what Jesus had said. You know, he's saying that he is the Messiah. Well, we have to hear for ourselves. Are you the Messiah? I am. He goes, oh, we heard it ourselves. Let's kill the dude. Wow. In Luke 22, Peter's third denial, the Lord turned and looked at Peter. Third trial. This is the third religious trial. This is now formal and legal. Matthew 27, verse 1 and 2, as soon as it was day, the elders of the people, both chief priests and scribes, came together and led him into their council. Formal and legal proceedings, just as formality, but Christ was condemned already. Christ was condemned, already condemned to die. So they're just going to the legal and formal proceedings, but they already put the execution against him. And this is the second and third time he is asked if he is the Son of God, with Jesus' reply, I am. In verse 71 of Matthew 27, they said, we heard it ourselves, implies that the earlier informal meeting, not all the members of the Sanhedrin were present. Jesus was condemned. This is what you need to know, okay? Because many people tell you, who is Jesus? Many people tell you, well, he was a good man. Oh, he was, what else do you hear? That he was a magician. That he was a medical doctor. That he was able to take a drug and swoon. And then after the drug wore off, he came back alive again. Hey, that's a lie. Oh, he was just a good moral man. No, they're not killing him because he's a good moral man. They're executing Jesus because, according to them, he's blasphemous because he's considering himself to be who? God. Jesus was condemned for blasphemy, an example given for claiming more than human powers and attributes. This is inconsistent with the popular contention of those who maintain that Jesus merely professed to be a mere human teacher, a moralist, or a good man, or at most a prophet. That's not why they were killing him, because he purported himself to be God. That's it. Fourth trial. This is the civic trial with Pilate. And we read that in here, verse 28. Then they led Jesus from Caiaphas to the praetorium. And it was early morning, but they themselves did not go into the praetorium, lest they should be defiled, but that they might eat the Passover. Pilate then went out to them outside the building and said, what accusation do you bring against this man? They answered and said to him, if he were not an evildoer, we will not have delivered him up to you. See, that's an accusation. There's no evil that he's done. He's not an evildoer. People are being saved. People are being healed. People are claiming that he is the Messiah himself. He has done no evil whatsoever. That is the first lie. We brought him here because he's an evildoer. Notice what Pilate said. It's too early in the morning, man. Therefore, Pilate said to them in verse 31, you take him and you judge him according to your law. Therefore the Jews said to him, "It is not lawful for us to put anyone to death, that the saying of Jesus might be fulfilled, which Jesus spoke, signifying by what death he would die." Jesus knew. He said that in John chapter 3. Just as Moses lifted up the serpent in the wilderness, so is the Son of Man must be lifted up. He was speaking about his crucifixion. And so they knew that they had to turn him in to Pilate, because Pilate, according to the Roman capital punishment, there was no stoning. They will use crucifixion, the worst torture ever. And so crucifixion, and that's what they brought him to Pilate. And then, according to here, verse 33, then Pilate entered the praetorium again, called Jesus and said to him, "Are you the King of the Jews?" Jesus answered to him and said, "Are you speaking for yourself about this, or did others tell you this concerning me?" Pilate answered, "Am I a Jew? Your own nation and the chief priests have delivered you to me. Question, what have you done?" Jesus answered, "My kingdom is not of this world. If my kingdom were of this world, my servants will fight so that I should not be delivered to the Jews. But now my kingdom is not from here." Pilate therefore said to him the third question, "Are you a king then?" Jesus answered, "You say rightly that I am a king." Now listen to what Jesus said. "For this cause, or for this reason, I was born. And for this reason, I have come into the world, that I should bear witness to the truth. Everyone who is of the truth hears my voice." Wow. You see, I was blind for many years. I believe a lie. I believe that I was a good person, that I can get to heaven. I believe that if I was able just to steal from rich people but not the poor, I would be okay. I believe that if I smoke weed, sow weed, transport weed, and distribute weed, and to the right people for the right price, and I'll give them a pinch, that I'll be all right. That as long as I will go through my ritual ceremonies of my church for my birth, that I'll be all right. I was living a lie. And because I was living a lie, I was living a distorted life. Jesus came into my life, and the truth came into my heart, and that truth set me free. I just set you free.
2: I think it's very clear that John the Apostle makes it very clear that Jesus was the one who had the ultimate authority, and these religious groups, and as well as Pontius Pilate, the civil authorities, were the ones that were really on trial with Jesus, as Pastor Poncho has been teaching us in John 18 on today's program of On the Level.
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1: 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George Buttrick wrote, "Prayer is not a substitute for working, thinking, watching, suffering, or giving. 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
1: Bearing his own cross, Jesus went forth to that place which is called Calvary. This is the Calvary Way with Pastor Don McClure. 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
1: Road that I used to would walk, I don't walk no more. Road that I used to would walk, Lord, I don't walk no more.
2: Psalm of David, of course, here. I will praise you, O Lord, with my whole heart. I will tell of all your marvelous works. I will be glad and rejoice in you. I will sing praise in your name, O Most High. When my enemies turn back, they shall fall and perish at your presence. For you have maintained my right and my cause. You sat on the throne judging in righteousness. You have rebuked the nations. You have destroyed the wicked. You have blotted out their name forever and ever. O enemy, destructions are finished forever. And you have destroyed cities. Even their memory has perished. But the Lord shall endure forever. He has prepared his throne for judgment. He shall judge the world in righteousness, and he shall administer judgment for all the peoples in uprightness. The Lord will also be a refuge for the oppressed, a refuge in time of trouble. And those who know your name will put their trust in you. For you, Lord, have not forsaken those who seek you. Sing praises to the Lord who dwells in Zion. Declare his name among the people. He will... When he avenges blood, he remembers them. He does not forget the cry of the humble. Have mercy upon me, O Lord. Consider my trouble from those who hate me, those who lift me up from the gates of death. You will lift me up from the gates of death, that I may tell of all your praise. In the gates of the daughter of Zion, I will rejoice in your salvation. Father, how we thank you for your word. How we thank you, Lord, for the lessons that your word has for us. And as we study through these Psalms, Lord, we ask that you would just open them up to us, that our lives would be tremendously impressed and touched and changed as we study the Psalms together. We ask it in Jesus' name. Amen. You may be seated. This morning, I want us to, the topic, I suppose, in this psalm to me that is so clear, and the lesson of it is really, it's a magnificent psalm to me that brings to heart, I believe, the power of praise. David, of course, is a man that when you look at his life, you find here in the book of Psalms, he so much of what David felt and went through in his life, his highs and lows, his trials, his triumphs, they seem to be written of in one place or another in so many of the Psalms. But what a man David is, and to be able to have a book like this to give us insights into what made him tick, because he was a phenomenal human being. When you look at David, what a warrior. You just have to stand back and say, what a warrior. What a leader. What a king. What a person he was. He brought the children of Israel to the zenith of their entire history. There never been a man like David, never been a king over all of Israel quite like David. As much as Abraham was promised, he of course didn't inherit it. Joseph helped preserve it, but they still didn't have it yet. Moses of course delivered them tremendously out of Egypt, and but he didn't get them into the land. Joshua got him out of the land, or out of the wilderness and into the land, but they only took a small portion of it. Then as they went into the divide and conquer process of the book of Judges, there was a series of judges that were raised up that brought them through times of crisis, but still none of these leaders ever brought them into world prominence until David, and he did. David, when he came along and you look at him and his leadership, he increased the borders of Israel to the greatest they'd ever been. He drove out many enemies to the north, south, east, and west, all of them all around. He made Israel a threat to all the world, at least all those who opposed Jehovah, and didn't think anything of the Lord or following him. But even more than that, with all of this great triumph, I believe David even did something more. Until then, they just had a canvas tabernacle. They'd had kind of a withered priesthood. The Ark of the Covenant for 70 years had been off hidden in the borders, stored in a man's house. Worship and praise had all but almost dried up by the time David came along. But when he gathered together 30,000 chosen men of Israel, and he went down and he got the ark and he brought it into the central life of the children of Israel, right into Jerusalem. He did after he took Jerusalem from the Jebusites. They'd never had it before. They'd always lived in a coexistence with an enemy. But when David became king, they took it. The city of David. City of Zion. And there as they took it there, David built the city. And he filled the courts of government with musicians and with choirs and worship and praise of God. David brought the priesthood back to life, the temple back to life. The offering and the sacrifice of the people was happening in massive numbers. And better than anything, the people were at rest as they began to worship and praise God. David had done this. And so when you're looking at a man like David, it is certainly a worthy task to find out what made him tick. What is it that took this man just out of all of the general population and caused his life to stand so mighty, this short little time that we have on this earth, and to have such an impression made, to be used so victoriously, to literally turn a nation around and make it the fear of the world, hold the rest of the world in awe of them. And I think the book of Psalms has a lot of insights into it. We'll see many. And this morning, though, there's one that we'll see many, many times because it's reiterated. I think one of the, sometimes you look at a man and you find out what he talks about. Reveals so much of what's in his mind, what's in his heart. And when you look at the Psalms, you realize how prolific David was when it came to words like praise. Praises. 180 times he uses them. Worship 15 times. Love 28. Magnify, majesty, glory, honor. In reference to the Lord, dozens and dozens of times. Through the Psalms, David finds himself just absolutely taken in with worship, taken in with praise. It's like David, of course, the book of Psalms was literally, that was a song book for them. It was a worship book. It was a manual that there David was actually putting together to have distributed there that the children of Israel

and amazement as a person there being able to think and behold, even comprehend God at all. And here it's something to me, as you look at that, you realize it in David. I don't think there's ever another man in the Bible, and anybody at least written of, that had such greater love or adoration or praise or admiration or attraction to God in all the scriptures than David. He was consumed with his thoughts towards God. He was overtaken with a sense of God's magnificence. It absolutely just surrounded David. In Psalm 35:10, he says, "All my bones shall say, Lord, who is like you? Delivering the poor from him who is too strong for him." Yes, the poor and the needy from him who plunders him. Here he looks at him, God, who is like you? You see anybody that's kind of hurting, the poor and the needy over here, somebody who's being used and manipulated, and yet you come along, you deliver him. Who's like you? Psalm 71:19, "Also your righteousness, O God, is very high. You who have done great things, O God, who is like you?" Who's like you? I mean, he just looks there and he says, you are in a class all of your own. There's none nigh unto you. In Psalm 86:8, "Among the gods there is none like you, O Lord, nor is there any works like your works." God, there's no one like you, and no one has ever even dreamed of doing what you do. Psalm 89:8, "O Lord God of hosts, who is mighty like you? O Lord, your faithfulness also surrounds you." David was somebody, as he watched his life begin to unfold, as he watched, you know, an enemy fall to the right and another one to the left, as he saw all of these things happening, he's realized God's behind it all. This was no mere man that was doing these things. The great victories and conquests, he realized he is part of something that went back to the heart of God before the foundation of the world. It was given a little bit to Abraham and then preserved by Joseph, but it was then passed on, you know, to Moses and then Joshua and then the judges. But now, as this is entrusted to him, to God, to say, "Here, but David, do you want to take them into a great place? I'll do it all. It'll be my life, my power through you, but turn your heart to me and watch what we'll do." And to me, it's so astounding, I think, when you look at David as a man there, because on one hand, he's human, like all of us. We don't have to follow David a lot to realize he was quite human. But it's also something, he was a human being with everything possible to surround his life. The world for David, all the world was a footstool for him, in a sense. All the anything that was offered to anybody was offered to David. All the attractions, all the distractions, all the stuff of life, it was there. He had the world at his feet, he did. And yet there with all of this, there it is. Few of us even know what the world is like in that realm. But David, he was certainly a man who lived in this world. Greatest ruler, I believe, of all time. The greatest conqueror. And to me, what makes it so wonderful to look at his life is his desires and his thoughts for God. In the midst of it, he was never overtaken by all of these other things. Oh, they stumbled him at times and he struggled with them, but the prevailing message of his life is that David was an absolute total amazement of the Lord. David loved the Lord more than anything God ever created. That's not true with most people. Most people, they love the creation more than the Creator. They love the things that God has created. They love the things in life more than the one who made all of life possible. That's the way most men seem to be. But David was somebody there that his heart and his life and his passion was for God. Absolutely was drawn into him. His mind couldn't get free of him. Of course, we live here, I suppose, right now in the Silicon Valley. We're told there's a millionaire made a day here. I pray that there's one in our church every day. Wouldn't it be wonderful? Don't ask my motive. Just pray for me. But it's something there that here is all of the things that we have, all this business, all this information, all this investment that goes on. We're at the fountainhead of the information highway, we're told here. A lot of garbage in the highway, but boy, is it ever a highway. And all the things that we can be caught up into that can press and control and take over a life and remove it from the glory that it could have, it's tough. Yet David had far more battles, I think, than any of us, and attractions and distractions and things to draw him aside or put him over there. And David knew what it was to keep his heart and his life right before God. And David's amazed mind, it also, though, it produced a sacrificed life. When you go through the Psalms, you find all the way through David talking of his life and offering as a sacrifice. He seemed to love to do it.

0: Psalm 20 verse 3 says, may he remember all of your offerings and accept your burnt sacrifice. Here is David even speaking and sharing. He says, may God remember everything you've offered to him. And of course he does, doesn't he? Accept your offerings. Accept your burnt sacrifices. Psalm 50 verse 5, gather my saints to me. Here's the Lord speaking. Gather my saints together to me. Those who have made a covenant with me by sacrifice. Here God looks at all the world around him, and he sees all these toys and trinkets and attractions and distractions, and all the world happens, and yet he sees in creation some that somehow or other through it begin to develop an attraction, an affection, an adoration for God, and they find themselves being, removing themselves deliberately from all of these other things and coming towards God, wanting to offer their life, making a covenant with God through the sacrifice of their own life. Say, God, this is fine, this whole planet's quite a nice place. It's nothing like you. I want to give my life to you, not it. Hear God, he says, gather my saints together with me, those who have made a covenant with me by sacrifice. God loves to see those who would give up a lesser attraction for the greater. And he gathers them to himself. So David said in Psalm 54, 6, I will freely sacrifice to you. I will praise your name, O Lord. It is good. I freely, I love sacrificing to you. I love offering. In Psalm 107, 22, let them sacrifice the sacrifices of thanksgiving and declare his works with rejoicing. Psalm 116, 17, I will offer to you the sacrifice of thanksgiving and will call upon the name of the Lord. David says, God, I come and I offer sacrifices. And here in these last two verses I read, they're sacrifices of thanksgiving. I come to offer to you a sacrifice of thanksgiving. I think sometimes it appears to be a sacrifice. When we give thanks to God, for virtually every time you and I, when we come, there's always things in our life. Every one of us, I'm sure today, have troubles. Every one of us has stuff that's just not right. Every one of us, there's things around our life that it isn't working, and something's wrong in the home, or something's wrong with the health, or something's wrong with the finances. And sometimes to come and to give thanks to God is a sacrifice. It's something there that to turn to him when everything isn't right. But that's exactly what David learned. David learned in his trials, in his struggles, to come and to offer sacrifice and praise to God was the very remedy that seemed to fix things. David determined nothing in this world, no matter how good or how bad it is going to stop me from praising him. Nothing there is going to be a distraction from me giving thanks to God for who he is. Sometimes it comes. We were in and out of our house, kind of, and out speaking quite a bit for 2 weeks, just until this last week, in and out. And while we were gone, and this always seems to happen while you're gone, the plumbing broke. Doesn't do while you're there. There's a little message to go through the pipes as they're leaving. But it's something there that the plumbing broke, and it's this some fancy plastic pipe that they put in that was supposed to last forever that doesn't. And we found that out. And when we came home, we found out not only was there a leak, there was many leaks. And some of them had been leaking for a little while, little hair type, pinhole types of leaks. And to come to find, they come over and check it out, the entire house has to be repiped. And we underneath the house, there's 6 inches of water. I mean, these things, they had a great time while we were gone. They partied heavy. But we came in, and then here the walls were seeping with water coming out. I came to one wall, drywall. I just put my hand up against it, went right through the wall. Water came. Honey, get a bucket, type of thing. No, never mind. Who cares at this point? Type of a thing. And the floors, hardwood floors, are all buckling around. Doors in the house were all sticking, jamming from swelling. It was a mess. It was a mess. But at the same time, it was funny, I got over here and the staff felt so sorry for me. But to me, what an opportunity to praise him. What an opportunity there is to me in life to be able to turn and realize, Lord, it is so wonderful when any and all this stuff happens to have you with me. To have somebody there that I've given my life to, and not only that, I've given my house to. Fix it, it's yours. Type of thing. Heel turns, my life is yours. It's all yours. You got a real mess on your hand. We're going out to dinner, and my wife doesn't have to. We had to tear the floor out of the washroom, so she's quite happy. She didn't have to wash. Till we get new floors in, tell them they can't do that, to put in new pipes. And I get to eat out. But whatever it is in life, there's always two ways to look at it all. Either why does this happen to me? You want me to thank God for something? Precisely. Because you're going to go through things in life. The rain falls on the just and the unjust. It happens all of life. But the thing is that when it falls upon you, how does it hit you? Are you delighted you've got somebody with you? Somebody who you love and you worship and adore that's there to go right through it all with you? Or is it somebody you're going to murmur to him about it? That he let it happen? Rather than just say, let's move on through. Let's get on with it. And David knew well what it was like to offer his life to the Lord. And when he was in stuff, trials, he seemed to love all the more to offer it up. He offered his praise and his offerings and his sacrifices, thanksgiving, his prayers. In Psalm 141, he says, let my prayer be set before you as incense. The lifting of my hands is an evening sacrifice. There, God, day by day, evening, day by day, I offer myself afresh to you. My prayer is an incense made rise to you, as my life is a life of total surrender. I tell you, I think so many people are so distracted, they never know the magnificence of this life. They never know what it is to be able to have somebody with them in and through and all the stuff. We always keep something of ourselves back, and that's where we get hit. Instead of being able to surrender. We're like the story, maybe you heard of the Baptist preacher, the Catholic priest, and the Jewish rabbi one day were talking. And as they were having lunch together, the subject came up of their offerings and how they handled their offerings, how they decided where it went. Well, the Baptist minister said, well, you know, it's what I do on Monday morning. He said, I draw a circle in the floor and then I stand in the middle of it. I take the offering and I just throw it all up in the air. And when it comes down, what goes inside the circle is for me. And what goes outside is for the Lord, for the King. Well, the Catholic priest says, well, that's kind of like what I do. I too draw a circle and I stand inside of it, only I do just the opposite. I throw it all up in the air when it comes out. What goes inside the circle, I give to the Lord, and what goes outside, I give. I said, oh, how about you? And the Jewish rabbi said, well, I'm kind of like that, only I don't draw a circle at all. I just take the offering, I just throw it all up in the air and let God take whatever he wants, and what comes down, I keep it all. You know, but the... But the thing is that when somebody knows, David was a man who knew what it was to throw his entire life up there and keep nothing of it. He knew what it was to give it all over and I'm not interested in anything back. I want on my entire being to be yours. There's no finer place because whatever I keep, I must manage. I've got to resolve it. And when a trial comes to it, this puny little life, this puny little brain has got to figure it all out rather than the mind trust of eternity. All the power of heaven, all the resources of heaven, which one do you want? It's like every day God looks at you and I says, who do you want to resolve it? And the reason convinced that God could drop him in a world filled with enemies all around him and that he could have victory after victory after victory is because he had the brain trust of heaven. He'd given himself to it. He had all the power of heaven. He had all the resources and it was done through praise. It was done through worship. It was done through sacrifice of his heart and his life. And he was so magnificent. David knew what it was. God, it's yours. It's all yours, you take it. And then, as a result of offering up, there was an expectation of all of the power to get the job done. That's the magnificent thing. You see, a mind of appreciation for God, like David had, it'll always produce a heart of praise. Here in Psalm, which I wanted to get, Psalm 9, verse 1, it says, I will praise you, O Lord, with my whole heart. I will tell of all your marvelous works. I will be glad and rejoice in you. I will sing praises to your name, O Most High. But here my gladness, my joy, it is in you. I find it in you. My life is surrendered over to you. That's what it means when it says, now my joy is from you, as if God gave us a commodity that made me happy. No, David said, my joy is in you. And as my life is in you, my joy is full. My joy is complete. And David's heart was a heart there. You realize how much he loved and he adored and he praised God. It's such a simple truth, but you can't get more profound than this. I don't believe that you can get more powerful than this, because when somebody loves the Lord more than life itself, and that's how David was. What man could go to battle as David went? What man could run in the face of Goliath? What man could just there fearlessly go wherever God would send him if it wasn't for the fact that he loved God more than life? What man could put his life on the line day after day after day if it wasn't the fact that, God, I love you first and more? And therefore, you want to put my life in jeopardy, and if it honors you and it excites other people, fine. It's your business. Also gets me praying. I'm sure it did a lot, didn't it? But the Lord was David's life. He was his praise. He was his worship.
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0: time for another edition of Brad Huddleston's TechWise.
1: Theft. It appears everyone is doing it. Each year, the U.S. economy loses $29 billion due to online TV and film piracy, and hundreds of thousands of jobs are lost. It's very common for people to have illegally downloaded movies, music, and software on their digital devices. For some, it might seem strange to combine an ancient book, the Bible, with modern thought and practice. Apparently, it's a strange concept for some who call themselves Christians, considering the rampant worldwide piracy. The mark of a true follower of Jesus Christ is evidenced by a changed life. Ephesians 4 verse 28 says, "He who has been stealing must steal no longer." This habit of stealing media on the internet is not new. In 2004, the Barna Group reported that the vast majority of teens, 86%, believes that music piracy, including copying a CD for a friend or downloading non-promotional music online for free, either is morally acceptable or is not even a moral issue. Just 8% claim that such activities are morally wrong. I would like to draw your attention to commandment number 8. You shall not steal. And may I add, you shall not steal anything.
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0: death of a loved one is one of the most challenging experiences any of us will ever walk through. As a believer, we should face death and grieve loss in a way that is decidedly different from unbelievers. But how and why? Today on Truth for Life, Alistair Begg takes us to the words of the Apostle Paul for the answers.
1: Can I invite you to turn with me again to 1 Thessalonians 4? And as you have your Bibles on your lap, we turn to the Lord of the Word before we turn now to the Word of the Lord. Dear Heavenly Father, we thank you for your faithfulness that is expressed in so many different ways, not least of all in giving to us and preserving for us your Word, the Bible. And we do pray that we might increasingly become students of your word, that we might hide it in our hearts, that we might not sin against you, that it might correct us, train us, grow us, feed us, lead us, accomplish the purposes that you have ordained for this study in your word tonight, in our lives and in our church. To the glory of your name we ask it. Amen. 1 Thessalonians and the fourth chapter and the section which begins at verse 13. As we've noted in going through these studies, Paul was responding to a number of questions which had come to him from the believers in Thessalonica. And as we've gone through these chapters, we've seen how he has been addressing specific issues that they themselves have raised. Not exclusively that, but certainly that has been going on. For example, in verse 9, he talks about brotherly love. Earlier on, he's talked about the whole relationship of moral purity and so on. And now he comes to a matter which was clearly troubling these Thessalonian believers, insofar as some of them had obviously got the notion that all who believed were going to be present, alive, at the return of Jesus Christ. And now they were faced with the fact that a number of their friends and loved ones and acquaintances who themselves had believed had actually died, and of course the parousia, the return of Jesus Christ, had not taken place. And so in addressing their concerns, they obviously point them to their teacher, Paul, and they ask him to address this matter of the nature of death and expressly the issue of the return of Jesus Christ. And in the verses which begin here in verse 13, and throughout a little more of 1 Thessalonians and certainly into 2 Thessalonians, Paul provides us with rich and important instruction concerning the return of Jesus Christ. And we look forward to dealing with that in turn. However, this evening, as I mentioned this morning, we're not going to go any further than the 13th verse and deal with this issue of bereavement in the life of a Christian. If you wanted a title for this evening, I might simply call it Christians Grieve Too. Christians Also Grieve. And to try and guide us through the verse, we will look first of all at the word distinction, and then instruction, and then application. Notice with me, first of all, the distinction which this verse contains. There actually are a number, but I want to point one out in particular. The distinction which exists between those whom he addresses, referring to them in a generic sense, male and female, as brothers or brethren, and those to whom he refers at the end of the verse as the rest of men. So there is a clear distinction between the brothers and the rest of men. Now, in tracking through this in our studies, we've noticed that brothers is a designation that could equally be translated Christians or family, because it is indicative of their sonship in the family of God. It is expressive of the transformation that has been brought about as a result of God's work within their lives. Back in chapter 1 and verse 9, in addressing them in the early part of the letter, he says that the report is going around of the church at Thessalonica. They themselves report what kind of reception you gave us. They tell how you turned to God from idols to serve the living and true God and to wait for his Son from heaven, whom he raised from the dead, Jesus, who rescues us from the coming wrath. And those believers in Thessalonica were in no doubt as to this amazing transformation which had been brought about as a result of God's grace within their lives. They had been rescued. They had been redeemed. They had been transformed. They had been changed. They had been brought from hopelessness to hope. They had been brought from a road that leads to destruction onto a narrow road that leads to life. And if you follow through in verse 4 of the first chapter, he refers to God's initiative in this act of redemption. For we know, brothers, loved by God, that he has chosen you. And the way in which they knew that was because the gospel had come and brought about this change within their lives. In verse 10 of chapter 2, he says, you are witnesses, and so is God, of how holy, righteous, and blameless we were among you who believed. And in verse 8 of chapter 3, for now we really live, since you are standing firm in the Lord. Three statements which correlate to the experience of genuine Christian faith. Chosen by God, personal belief, standing firm in the Lord. It is as a result of God's initiative and grace that we have been granted the ability to believe, and having believed and moved on, as we find ourselves stabilized by truth, we can be described as those standing firm in the Lord. Now, this distinction then ought to be a great encouragement to them. And indeed, it ought to be a great encouragement to the believer tonight, as well as a challenge to those who are agnostic and unbelieving in the matters of faith. Because it is this living personal faith designated in this statement of brothers which distinguishes them from the rest of men. Paul puts it very clearly in the Ephesian letter and in chapter 2 of Ephesians, where he describes the pre-converted experience in verse 3 of Ephesians 2. All of us, he says, also lived among them at one time, gratifying the cravings of our sinful nature and following its desires and thoughts. And like the rest, we were by nature objects of wrath. So we were once the rest. We were not simply like them, we were them. And then in verse 12 of Ephesians 2, he makes this great statement concerning the change brought about by the grace of God. Remember that at that time you were separate from Christ, excluded from citizenship in Israel, foreigners to the covenants of the promise, without hope, and without God in the world. Now, this is a designation of what it means to be without Christ. And if you have come this evening and you are not trusting in Christ as your Savior and as your Lord, if you have not come to Him in repentance and in faith, then the issue is not simply that you are an irreligious person, for you may be very religious. The issue is not that you are a person without interest in the things of God, because you may have a deepening and quickening interest in the things of God. But it is not of marginal significance the circumstance in which the unbeliever finds themselves. Here it is: separated from Christ, excluded from citizenship in Israel, foreigners to the covenants of the promise, and without hope and without God in the world. And we remain in that condition unless we find ourselves, as with the Ephesians, verse 13 of Ephesians 2, but now in Christ Jesus, you who once were far away have been brought near through the blood of Christ. We were once without hope and without God in the world, and we have now been brought near, changed, and made to anticipate the return of Jesus Christ. One further reference in which Paul makes the same thing clear is, as we've seen, in the book of Titus. And in Titus chapter 3, He describes the experience, which is expressive of this same distinction. At one time, he says, we too were foolish, disobedient, deceived, and enslaved by all kinds of passions and pleasures. We lived in malice and envy, being hated and hating one another. And then here's the change. But when the kindness and love of God our Savior appeared, he saved us not because of righteous things we had done, but because of his mercy. He saved us through the washing of rebirth and renewal by the Holy Spirit, whom he poured out on us generously through Jesus Christ our Savior, so that having been justified by his grace, we might become heirs, having the hope of eternal life. So the distinction is not a superficial distinction. It is a foundational distinction. It is a vital distinction. It is the distinction between brothers and sisters in Christ and the rest of men. It is the distinction between faith and unbelief, between life and death, hope and hopelessness, rock and sand, broad and narrow, light and darkness. And there is no middle territory. We are either brethren in Christ, or we are like the rest of men, without hope and without God in the world. Now, loved ones, if that does not stir within you some kind of evangelistic quickening of your heart, some kind of stimulation, motivation in my own spirit to the issue of what we're facing amongst our non-Christian neighbors and friends, then we are in some kind of severe spiritual malady. The distinction then which the verse provides. Secondly, the instruction which this verse conveys. He conveys instruction essentially regarding two areas. First of all, to deal with their ignorance on the subject of death. Brothers, we do not want you to be ignorant about those who fall asleep. In the matter of Christian living, ignorance is never bliss. Indeed, Paul frequently addresses the matter of ignorance, and he does so to point out how dangerous ignorance really is. And I'll just give you three references to this effect. 1 Corinthians chapter 10 and verse 1, for I do not want you to be ignorant of the fact, brothers, and he goes on to address the problem of ignorance. Chapter 11 of 1 Corinthians in verse 3, I do not want you to be ignorant of these matters. Romans chapter 11 and verse 25, I do not want you to be ignorant of this mystery, brothers, so that you may not be conceited. Many problems in Christian living can be traced to ignorance. And so he is concerned that they won't live in ignorance, because ignorance will breed confusion, and confusion will breed disruption and all manner of chaos. And so if there are those amongst the Thessalonians who, like the Corinthians, were beginning to suggest that perhaps the resurrection had somehow a spiritual element to it, and that we were not anticipating the bodily return of Jesus Christ, that our loved ones who had died were somehow in a quasi-conscious state, lost in some time warp somewhere, Paul says that kind of ignorance will be very disconcerting to you. And conversely, knowledge is by Paul described with frequency as a key to blessing. For example, in Colossians chapter 1, I think we referred to it this morning, and we pray this, he says in verse 10 of Colossians 1, in order that you may live a life worthy of the Lord and may please him in every way, bearing fruit in every good work and growing in the knowledge of God. And I say to you again, that's why we study the Bible in this way. I can't tell you what a relief it is to me to be gone for a couple of Sundays and not to have to come back and think, goodness gracious, what am I supposed to say to these people? I don't know how a person does that Sunday by Sunday and week after week, trying to come up with a topic to address. I commend those who are able to and do with great effectiveness. It's no judgment on them, but for me, it is a great liberation to know that I got to get back to 1 Corinthians 16, verse 13, and I've got to get back to 1 Thessalonians 4, verse 13. And if you're tracking with me, you expect me to be there. And why? So that your knowledge may increase, so that we will not live in ignorance, so that when the issues of life face us, and when the pressures and difficulties buffet us, and when the questions of death overwhelm us, we'll be able to say, oh yes, I remember, that's in 1 Thessalonians 4 and verse 13. I hope you have some kind of little notebook, some kind of little process of storing things away. Some way to build up your own little compendium of discovery, so that one day when you gather your children and grandchildren around you and they'll say, tell me some of the things you've learned over the years, Grandpa, you'll be able to turn to that companion book to your Bible, or you'll be able to turn to the leaves that you've inserted in your Bible, and you'll be able to go to the day when you made that point of progress and made that great discovery. Now, will you notice carefully that he refers to those who fall asleep and not to those who are asleep? I don't want you to be ignorant about those who are actually falling asleep. It's the present participle. He is not referring to those who are asleep. And his use of the present participle, I think, is very important, indicating the way in which death has been transformed for the Christian. A number of people asked me after our studies in 1 Corinthians 15 concerning this issue of, well, if we're sleeping, how are we sleeping? And I thought we were actually with Jesus, and how can we be with Jesus if we're really asleep? And do we sleep for very long, or when does that stop and start? And I understand those questions is because they buffet me as well, and I found this to be very helpful. The picture of sleep regarding death is a common picture. It's common in all sorts of places, completely outside the scope of the Bible. It is also a common picture in the Old Testament, as we read of the saints of God who are described as having entered into rest from their labors. When you come into the New Testament, you find a similar use of this notion of sleep, but the primary emphasis, I think, in pointing to the issue of sleep is to identify the temporary nature of death for the believer. That it is not a permanent condition, that it is a momentary experience. It is, if you like, 40 winks, if we might put it in that way. The kind of element that comes across clearly when the sisters come to Jesus concerning Lazarus, his friend, and their brother, and they press him in relationship to these things, and John records it in the 11th chapter and the 11th verse of his gospel, the words of Jesus, our friend Lazarus has fallen asleep, but I'm going to wake him up. This is only a temporary issue, he says. John Stott, commenting on this, it is then, because a human corpse lies in the grave still, as it were, resting and awaiting resurrection, that it is appropriate to call death sleep and to call a graveyard a cemetery. The word cemetery, which I didn't know till this week, actually comes from the Greek koimeterion, which means a sleeping place. Hence, the notion that is conveyed in our cemeteries. But the picture of sleep, even used in that way and pressed to its fullest as a picture, is not intended to convey in the New Testament the idea that the condition of the soul in the interim period between death and resurrection is one of unconsciousness. Very important to understand that. The picture of the soul between the moment of goodbye and hello is not a picture of unconsciousness. That sleep helps us to grapple with what is happening to this body, but it does not explain the totality of the experience of the soul immediately following the parting of body and soul in the moment of death. Now, we can't delve deeply into this, but let me turn you just to a couple of portions. Luke chapter 16 and verse 19 and following, in the story of the rich man and Lazarus. I don't want to delve into this except for you to see that in the telling of this story, Jesus clearly taught that after death, there would be an immediate awareness of bliss or pain. Jesus was not teaching some soul sleep existence before ever that was encountered, but was teaching, and it's important in the use of parables that we don't press everything to illogical conclusions, but certainly it is clear from this that he is making it obvious to his readers that when you die, you're going to know whether it's good or whether it's bad. You're going to know whether it's heaven or whether it's hell. You're going to know whether you're with Jesus or whether you are absent from Jesus. Luke chapter 23. And you can study these passages for your homework and at your leisure. Luke 23 and verse 43, you know where I'm going. The man on the cross addresses Jesus and says, "Remember me when you come into your kingdom." And Jesus answered him, "I tell you the truth, today you will be with me in paradise." My kingdom's coming real soon, and you're going to be with me there immediately. Now, we could say more concerning that, but that probably is enough for just now. He wants to address, then, the ignorance of these people in relationship to this matter of falling asleep. He also wants to provide them with instruction concerning the issue of grief. He says, "I don't want you to be ignorant about those who are falling asleep, those who are dying, and I don't want you to be grieving like the rest of men who have no hope." In other words, he says, "I want to provide you with the instruction necessary to dispel any tendencies to sub-Christian mourning." Notice the phrase, sub-Christian mourning. Paul is not here suggesting that the believer is to be free from grief altogether, but rather that he is to be free from the grief which marks the pagan in the face of death. For the unbeliever, in death there is only the dreary wail of despair that is covered up with small talk and finery, far too much plastic and fake flowers, and a deep emptiness. For the believer, there is the exulting, tear-stained psalm of hope. There is genuine grief, but it is not the grief of unbelief. It is the grief attached to the nature of loss.
0: As believers, we grieve, but with hope. 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The series is titled, simply enough, A Study in 1 Thessalonians. By the way, the 2026 Basics Conference for Pastors, Church Leaders, and Men in Ministry is just about a month away now. 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I'm Bob Lapine. 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
4: Have you ever caught a real big fish or maybe harvested an exceptionally large, you know, animal like a big buck or something? Well, it's always rewarding to catch and even an average fish, especially if you're not very good at fishing. You catch one fish, you're pretty pumped, right? Well, every once in a while, you hook into one of those big, sought-after giant fish. And we all know the fishermen in our lives, they're on the water all the time, it seems like, right? And they're hoping to get one of those giant fish. And golfers, they're always hitting the links week after week, chasing the exhilaration of a really pure shot. And then you think of hunters who get buck fever every fall. They're dreaming of tagging a big old buck. And sometimes in evangelism and missions, we see some of the most difficult, hardened people come to Christ. 26 years ago, I met this truck driver. He was a concrete truck driver. I was pouring concrete pretty much every day, so I was on a first-name basis with all the drivers. And this particular guy, I had been sharing the gospel with him pretty frequently, but he just kind of interested, sometimes not, but just a fun guy. Tall guy, big, loud, boisterous, full of jokes, always like big infectious laugh. Everybody loved to be around him. And I would share the gospel with him, but he just wasn't all that interested. Well, one day, I brought a Bible to the job site and I said, hey, I got this Bible just for you. And he looked at it like it was a piece of gold. He said, really? I've never had a Bible in my whole life. It still had the plastic on it and everything. He said, this is really for me. And I said, yeah, this is for you, man. Well, he had to go to the plant and get more mud and come back. So by the time he came back 45 minutes later, he had already read the first 3 chapters of Genesis. And he was asking me all these questions about it. Why did Cain kill his brother? What's up with that? So we're having this whole big discussion. He held this Bible in his hand. He looked at me and says, you're telling me you've read this whole thing? Like the entire Bible. Well, at that time, I was barely a Christian. And I said, well, actually, I haven't read it all. I'm still almost finished, you know. And he got so upset with me. He literally threw the Bible at me. He didn't just toss it. He threw it at me and said, you're telling me this is a good book and you haven't even read it? You can just forget it. And somehow, some way, that turned him off so badly. I'm telling you, for the next 26 years, I could not break through to this guy and share with him ever again. I tried. Believe me, I tried many times. Just could not get through that wall. He was just closed off. Until just recently, I was visiting with a friend named Rob, and I was talking to Rob, and Rob was telling me about this guy that he knows since he was a kid. They grew up together, but he had been taking him to church, or trying to take him to church, and he went one time. And the more he talked about the guy, I realized, hey, is this so-and-so? I don't want to say the name on the radio. Is this so-and-so? And he said, yeah, that's him. You know him. And sure enough, it was the same guy that I had witnessed to 26 years ago. And I made this comment. I said, man, what a catch for the Lord. If the Lord would be able to catch him, what a catch. And so we prayed for him right there. And then he took a picture of me on his couch, Rob did, and sent it to him. But you know what's crazy? About half an hour later, I get a private message from this guy on Facebook Messenger. And he says, hey, do you have a minute? And I called him up right away, said, what's going on? He said, dude, how'd you get into the whole God thing, bro? I made a mess of my life. My life is destroyed. I need help. And for the next 45 minutes, I'm sitting with him, giving him biblical counsel, shared the word of God with him, shared the gospel with him. He received Christ right there over the phone. 26 years later, what a catch. You know, the Bible tells us in Galatians in chapter 6, verse 9, let us not become weary in doing good, for at the proper time, we will reap a harvest if we do not give up. And my story about me and this concrete truck driver was 26 years in the make. You know, I share the gospel with people all the time. And some people get saved the first time that I meet with them. Some people get saved the fourth or fifth time. The average person has, they say, between 5 and 6 encounters before they become a Christian. Now, this particular guy, I had been working on him for years and, of course, praying for him. And 26 years later, there was a harvest that was ready to be reaped. And so I encourage you today to be faithful, to be steadfast, continue ministering to people, and don't give up, for in due season, you will reap a harvest if you don't give up.
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0: today's program, Pastor Waxer continues in the book of 1 Corinthians. Let's pick it up in 1 Corinthians chapter 13.
1: What I grabbed on Tuesday morning in the Honolulu Reader, okay? First one there is gas prices dragging on amidst the Russia-Ukraine arguing. And so we have the wars and the rumors of wars and then the things that are going on and the hostilities over the violence, over the dependency upon oil. Then we've got the pirates release the Saudi supertanker. If you've been watching the news, you've had all of these ships out there being pirated because of the need for money and so forth. And so we've had literally the pirates of the Caribbean, quote unquote, going off into ships being hostily taken. Then the next one was massive job losses, 2.6 million gone in 208, worse to come. Oh, good news. Thank you. That was just like, yeah, happy, cheerful day. Then the next one, after the response of having Rick Warren, there are so many people on the liberal side that argued about it. Then they came out and said, now we're going to have a gay bishop also at the inauguration to balance things out. And so we see our society's need for pluralism. Then the next one says flood causes $50 million in damage statewide when we had that flood. Remember, the Bible talks about last days, wars, rumors of wars, pestilence, floods, earthquakes. And so we recognize the next one we have here, number six here. I have Russia targets to restart the gas after freezing. And so again, we've got political powers that are fighting and people are suffering. How about this one? We've got California. It says in 2008, California was shakier than usual. So they had more earthquakes in 2008 than they've had in their whole record of having earthquakes. Wow. Isn't that what the Bible says it's going to look like in the last days? Ground's going to be shaking and all this kind of stuff. Next one, floods cripple Washington State. So we got floods going on around the world, not just here in Hawaii. Wow, this is not just an isolated thing. How about this one? In Malaysia, they limit the use of Allah. What this article was all about was that the Muslim-led government there is prohibiting and really censoring what can be written by other policies, even religions within the country and so forth. Then, of course, you've been paying attention to what's been going on in the Middle East and the whole Gaza and here, you know, Jimmy Carter's little article on the ceasefire and so on and so forth, people not understanding what really the borders are that God has set up. And then even this last one here was a very interesting article. American Muslims find ways to dive in. And it's talking about how the schools are trying to work into function to be able to facilitate with the Muslim burqas and yet how to have opportunities for like swim classes and those types of things. So again, the pluralism of the world religions and so on and so forth coming upon our society. So we look in our world and we see war, pestilence, death, dying, things happening earthquake-wise, things happening where people are starving other people for government's sake, for fighting over oil and all these different nonsense. And sometimes you just go, man, what is going on? And we can find ourselves getting really, really depressed. Right? You hear people go, I don't even watch the news. It's all bad news. And so we come to this point where this one great band from years ago, the Beatles, came to, and they realized, when you come to all of this nonsense and this craziness, what do we need?

Now, we look at this and we have, I don't care what faith you are, what religion, what worldview you are, we all sing along. All we need is love. And so, do all we need is love? And if love is the answer, then why does the paper still look like it does? I hope I have your attention this morning. Now, let's change tacks for a moment. Let's all place ourselves 2,000, 2,500 years ago back in first century Palestine, and we're Jewish pilgrims, and we've made a migration to go all the way to Jerusalem that we might worship at the temple. And we happen to come with a very special time of Yom Kippur. And as we come into this area of the temple, you ask someone, you say, hey, where's the high priest? And they say, the high priest is inside the Holy of Holies. And then you immediately ask them, well, how do you know that he's in there, number one? And because you know your Bible, how do you know he's alive? Because we know when someone would enter into the Holy of Holies, if they were not completely clean, if they had not sought forgiveness and propitiation for their own sins, as well as that of the community, the whole reason for the high priest to go in there was to make that sacrifice for the community, for God's people. But the priest had to prepare himself and make sure that he had confessed whatever nonsense was going on in his life. And so the person would say, how do you know he's in there? And how do you know he's alive? And all of you Bible students in here, you know the answer. They would say, listen carefully, and you will hear the bells ring. For you see, in the very bottom of the cloak of the high priest was sewn beautiful gold bells. But in between each one of those bells was also sewn these little artificial pomegranates that went in between each one of these gold bells upon them. Wow! Well, as we studied in Leviticus and we looked at this in its context, we recognize that the gold bells resemble the gifts of the Spirit. Well, we've been studying for several weeks in chapter 12 about the gifts that God has given. And so the harmony that is supposed to come, the beautiful sounds that happen when people use the gifts that God has given to them, it's a wonderful ring. And yet, what needs to be in between them is the pomegranate, which we know biblically, symbolically symbolizes the fruit of the Spirit. And you see, if we had bells banging against bells, it would become a noisy gong and a clanging cymbal. But when we have the fruit of the Spirit, love, joy, peace, patience, kindness, goodness, gentleness, faithfulness, self-control, in between the gifts of the Spirit, teaching, exhortation, love, prophecy, so on and so forth, when we have this, then we have this beautiful, harmonious sound. How do you know that the high priest is here? Listen. How do you know that the high priest is alive? Listen. You will hear the sound of the bells. Well, if you think about that in our symbol today, when we talk about our great high priest, Jesus Christ, sometimes people ask us, well, how do you know that he is alive? How do you know that Jesus is here? Church, this morning, we ought to be able to say to them, listen carefully, and you will hear the harmonious sound of the beautiful music, of the bells, of the

0: greater, the greater gifts. Underline that. Highlight that, please, if you didn't last week. I am called to desire the gifts, but he says, but waxer, earnestly desire the greater gifts. And then what? He's going to say, and I will show you still a more excellent way. That ought to be boxed or highlighted in our mind. He's saying, okay, gifts are here. I want you to go for these higher gifts, which we'll talk about more in a couple chapters later. But he says, but I want to show you how. Chapter 13 is all about the how. If you want to put that right next to the number 13, it's about the how of number 12. Number 12 was the what. This is what the gifts are. Chapter 13 is the how these gifts are supposed to be used in function. So now chapter 13, verse 1, he says this. If I speak with tongues, notice that's a gift, of men and angels, but do not have love, I become a noisy gong and a clanging cymbal. Verse 2, and if I have the gift, notice, of prophecy, and I know all mysteries and all knowledge, and if I have faith, meaning also a gift, the gift of faith, so as to remove mountains, but I do not have love, I am, what's it say?
1: Nothing.
0: Nothing. Verse 3, and if I give all my possessions to feed the poor, and if I deliver my body to be burned, but do not have love, it profits me what? Nothing. All right, let me have your attention this way for a second, please. I stand in front of you today to tell you I love my wife. I love my mom. I love surfing. I love poke. All the tourists are going, what was that? Poke who? No, raw fish. I love these things, but do I love them all in the same way? How do we discern? I hope Cindy knows when I look in the eye and say, babe, I love you. That she knows I'm not talking about raw fish. You know, I find these ignorance sometimes of the liberal statement when it says, educate, don't discriminate. Folks, can I tell you right now that love is a discrimination? When I say to Cindy, I love you, I am discriminating that this love that I have for you is special than a love I have for anyone else on this planet. Amen? You all believe that when they say, I love you, you're like going, yeah, just like you do pizza. There is a distinction about that love, and it is important that that discrimination is there. Yesterday, oh my gosh, guys, we were at Petey and Lindsay's wedding. Those two guys, goodness gracious, I had to like separate them three times, you know, stop it. Wait for the kiss. They're all... Repeat after me. I'm hesitate. I'm hesitate. I was like, whoa, babe, these guys are excited. They're in love. But you see, what we are talking about here is there's four different words in the Greek, so they don't have this confusion that we do. Many of you know them. If you don't, write them down somewhere in the front of your Bible, and let's begin the review. For the Greeks did not have to go, well, you love me like pizza, or do you love me like... No, no. They would use the right word. So the first one is storge. S-T-O-R-G-E, storge. And storge is basically the family love. Notice, no one on this planet irritates you more than your family, but no one on this planet do you want to protect more than your family. It's kind of like, no one beats up on my little brother except me. You know, that's not what it is. And you see, that's how it is. And so our family, we can be like, oh, and one of the things I do with the premarital counseling is I say, never, never go there with the in-laws. Because have you ever noticed that your own wife will get off the phone and she'll say, my mom, she is so stubborn. And you'll go, yeah, she is. And she'll go, what'd you say about my mom? I'm agreeing with you. That's storge. All right, the next love is one that most people know, and that is eros. Okay? Eros. That's where we get the word erotic. That is the romantic love. And so when Styx is singing, babe, I love you, that's what they're talking about. I used to get slapped all the time by my female friends in high school and college because every time I heard a secular love song, when it said the word love, I just put in the word lust. Like, you're ruining it. Babe, I lost you.

0: Because that's really what it's trying to say. You see, this love is the one that demonizes us to death. C.S. Lewis said it this way, and that's why I use this word. He says, folks, Eros will cease to be a devil when it ceases to be a god. But you see, so many of you in here today, what you think you are missing, you are thinking is the Eros. And you think, when I find that right guy, that right her, that is going to be the fulfillment, and all that I have will now be complete. And I'm going to tell you right now, if you are not happy in your present condition 100% as you are, you will not be happy. You will just be more complicated. You don't marry to get, you marry to bring. You marry because there's just so much love inside you, you got to share it. And God gives you the context to share that. So like when Patty Hugh comes up and says, hey, my husband is not married yet, but I love that brother. And I want to see him, and I want to pray for him, and I want to walk him into the kingdom of God like I know I'm going to go as well. Amen. You understand what I'm saying?
1: Amen.
0: Okay, so we got family love, Eros love, and then we've got philia, the one that most people are familiar with, that's Philadelphia. That's what kind of love? Brotherly love. That's the kind we walk around going, love you, I love you too, in a strictly platonic way. So I can say to my bros, and there's several of you, you're on the phone with me, whatever, hey, love you, hey, I love you too. That's awesome. Little Adrian out there in Iraq, you know, she calls me daddy, you know, and says, love you, daddy. And I always say, love you too, Sprout, and I put your head down. You know, because she's out there in war, so I always tell her, keep your head down, keep your head down. But she understands that this is the kind of love that we have in the koinonia, in the body of Christ. So we have these three loves here, as far as the family affection, the Eros, the romantic, and then we have the one that the Bible introduced. It was not even really used in mainstream until they needed the word to describe this kind of love that Jesus brought, that Jesus introduced, that God had begun the earthwork, but we did not understand until the manifestation of Jesus, and that is agape love. A-G-A-P-E, agape love. As it says here, agape love is a love that gives simply for the sake of giving, never expecting anything in return. The best simple definition of agape love is unconditional love. And those of you that have seen me up close, you recognize that that is what's tattooed on my ring finger after putting 3 wedding rings in the Pacific Ocean. I said, "Fooey, I'm just going to tattoo it on there, so I'll have to take the whole finger." Now, what's so fun is that when my hand is like this, all people see is G-A-P. So I get asked every single day, why do you have Gap tattooed on your finger? I'm like, because I like your clothes. And as soon as I have their attention, now I have a thermometer to find out who I'm talking to, because I say, no, it actually says agape. And they'll go, what's that? Or they'll go, oh, love. Hey, where'd you hear that? And I'll be able now to introduce them, because then on the side, there's a little cross. And I say, it's kind of unconditional love that Jesus had for me when he went to the cross. And I didn't deserve it, but he died on the cross for me. And this on the top, he represents the fire of the Holy Spirit, that through him, I can love my wife as God loves me. And always, no matter where I'm at, the counter of the coffee place or somewhere in a grocery store, oh, little chance just to drop the seed about the agape love. And that is what chapter 13 is all about. Today, when we are studying the rest of this passage, we are talking about an unconditional love, agape love. Are you with me? Now, the reason why I need to spend so much time on this, regardless of who you are, whether you've been in church for 50 years, or this is your first 5 minutes ever to darken the door, I need to share this with you. We do not have a stinking clue about agape. Amen? There's a thing about knowing of, in other words, we know about King Kamehameha, we know about, so we can say, oh yeah, I know him, but do you know him? No, we don't. And we have a knowledge of unconditional love, but for us, our context, our kind of love is conditional no matter what. Can I prove it? What made you go across the room in the first place to talk to your wife?
2: She just had a wonderful spirit about her.
0: Yeah. And even that was still conditional because there was something that impressed you. Are you following me?
1: Amen.
0: And so we want to look at this kind of love that he is saying about that if I speak with the tongues and men of angels, but I do not have love, it profits me nothing. I'm just a noisy gong and a clanging cymbal. If I have the gifts of prophecy, and I know all mysteries, and I know all faith, but I do not have love, I do not have anything. Verse 3, if I give all my possessions to feed the poor and deliver my body and be burned, and do not have love, it profits me nothing. You see, we are so familiar with these ideas that we don't understand the depth that he is calling us to. Let me give you an example. We are all familiar with the phrase, it's not just the tool or what you have, but how you use it, correct? And so that's something we recognize, no matter whether it be cooking utensils. Some people can have the same ingredients and everything, but one in the hands of one person, it's delicious. In the hands of the other, it's a disaster. How about sporting equipment? How many poor guys have gone down and thrown down their $500 to get the Kelly Slater model surfboard? Only to find out when they bought it, they still didn't surf like Kelly Slater. Didn't happen. But we bought the best of the best, but nonetheless, it's not the equipment, because I've seen guys like Kelly Slater. I remember Buttons when I was a kid out outside of Makapu'u, and here's, you know, the great Buttons out there surfing on a board that when I looked at it closer when I paddled up, the nose was broken off about this big, and when he flipped it over, it only had two of the three fins on it. Full of holes. He's just huge, blowing all of us away. Because in the hands of a master, he was doing a masterful thing. You see, folks, it's not just the equipment, but how you use it. And that's true even when it comes to truth. The Bible says in Ephesians 4:15 that we are to speak the truth. How do we handle it? In love. We need to learn how to speak the truth in love. And that's what we need to be challenged with today, is how do we learn this kind of love? You see, Paul's point here, after we've read this whole thing, if I speak with the tongues of many nations, if I do all this stuff, well, let me translate it this way. So we have bulletins, so we have pulpits, so we have worship teams, so we have screens, but do we have love? See, what makes us a church? That we have all the equipment? That we gather together? Or is it how we do what we do and what happens when we gather together? Amen? That is what is important. You see, we have these things, but do we have love? You know, I often challenge the men in my counseling sessions when they gather together with me, the married men. I challenge them with this illustration. Many of you guys have been with me. You've heard me say this before. I say, if a farmer went out to his field and saw in his field that there was weeds this high, and that a third of his crop didn't even blossom at all, and that there was all kinds of debris in there, could he go back to the house and say, man, this farm really stinks? Could he come back and complain about his farm? The answer is no. You see, gentlemen, I challenge you in the fact that the condition of your bride, of your home life, is directly imperative to whether or not you've been doing active and healthy farming. Have you been watering and grooming and caring for and pulling out the weeds and nurturing? Has she seen you going to the fount, to the living water, and that living water flowing through you? And so when brothers come to me and say, oh man, my marriage, my wife, da da da da da, my wife this, my wife that. Okay, great. Farmer John, you and I, let's talk. Why do I bring up that illustration? Because how did I start this morning's message? By looking at the condition of the farm that we live in. And then I ask us, is it our right to stand here and complain and grumble about the farm? Or maybe we, the farmers, we who are his workmanship, created for good things in Christ, maybe it's a time for us to wake up and go, wow, do I not just know love, but am I walking in love, agape love, that there is a ringing, harmonious, beautiful sound in my community because God is at work in and of and through us. Amen. You see, I want to call us this morning to the fact that he says, if I have all these things, but I have not love, according to our world, we're just a noisy gong and a clanging cymbal. You see, love is the missing ingredient when I look at my paper. Now, the Beatles figured this out. They sang their song. The hippies, they thought they...
1: And that's it for today's program with Pastor Waxer Tipton, teaching from 1 Corinthians chapter 13.
3: 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For more information, check us out at onelove.org. Iloko Yesu Christo, ahui ho.

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1: When it comes to bringing our requests before God, Pastor Lloyd Pulley has two words of advice. Be specific.
2: We need to be specific in our asks, and that's why he says whatever things you ask. We can ask for world peace. We can ask for very generic things, and those prayers are spread out like a shotgun and hit nothing. Or we can target. Lord, burden our hearts specifically. You know, if you want an audience with a dignitary, you really need to know what you're asking. What do you want? Otherwise, they're going to not give you an audience. What are you requesting?

0: Well, it's something that every Christian does, but also something Christians sometimes turn into a meaningless ritual. It's called prayer. Hi there, and welcome. This is Bridging the Gap with our teacher and pastor, Lloyd Pulley, and our new series from Pastor Lloyd called Basic Christian Living. Today, we will once again be addressing the topic of prayer. So, what is the purpose when we pray? How often should we pray? And does God really answer prayers? Those are just a couple of commonly asked questions. And the main point Pastor Lloyd is sharing in this message is that prayer can be a powerful means to align our lives with God's will. Remember, it's not the other way around, folks. Here's Pastor Lloyd Pulley with part two of our message called Power in Prayer.
1: I'll never forget. I was so focused on my prayer of finding a wife. I failed to see what he would require of me to be a good husband, capable of leading. And I can share many, many visits to the woodshed and the Lord having to knock that self-centered ego out of me so that I could learn it wasn't about me. And that's what we do as men. We serve and protect, just like the motto of the police. We serve and protect. That's what we do. And I wasn't ready for that. I was still looking around going, oh, she's pretty. I wonder if she's the one. Not asking the question. Am I the one? And the Lord had to really do that with me. And so, you know, that prayer request was answered by first the big no on one young lady, and then the Lord just prepared me for bringing Karen into my life. Then eventually praying for direction. Okay, Lord, you know, what do you want me to do? And I was really praying, Lord, ministries. And so began serving and discipling and equipping, but eventually prayed because a holy discontentment was coming. There's something more. I could have stayed there for a long time. We had everything set. We had our house not far. We'd acquired a great deal and 5 minutes from the church, near family. Everything was perfect. But there was a holy discontentment. Okay, Lord, what do you want? And I began to be burdened. And where? So at first, tried Michigan, thinking of Michigan. For a year, prayed, and the Lord gave a resounding no. And then the Lord opened up this thought of New Jersey, and it all came from just so many different places. I knew it was Him confirming it. So with our little children in tow, my wife and I came out here in 1984 and planted a little church, planted a little Bible study, really, and not knowing what the Lord was going to do. And not giving people this big old grandiose vision of what I wanted to see happen. Literally, I'm teaching a Bible study, and if the Lord does something with it, then that's His doing. But I remember laboring with my hands, getting back into construction, and it was very, very difficult. You know, it seems like the trend today in church planting is, you know, guys want to go out with full salary and everything covered for them and everything set up for them. And, you know, I didn't have that. And I'm thankful as I look back, because there's something about that struggle and that trusting God in those beginning years and working hard that cemented things in my life that are essential that I don't think you can get with just a quick fix and everything handed to you. So we prayed, and the Lord opened doors for our mission. Early on, we started doing missions in Eastern Europe and in Africa, then facility, then the land that we acquired, and then the land we sold so we could get the radio station and that vision and the school. Everything has been God's answer, but it has been a long journey. And as I look back, I see the benefit of that heartfelt ask. Because ultimately, we could have done none of this. We could have seen none of this. Now, if you'd ask me what my burden is now, I'll tell you this. That same simple childlike faith that asks God for great things, not great things for yourself. Because, you know, frankly, I have never used any of this benefit for myself. I live in a moderate house, drive a moderate car. I don't have a vacation home somewhere. I don't have a big bank account. I am not about that. I don't want to be. I know people would expect it or think that or assume that as a pastor of a large church. But frankly, you know, that's not how we roll here. Because we want to see the example set, people investing in the kingdom and truly it being used for His glory. But my burden is that every one of us here would understand you have a God in heaven who loves you. He knows the best plan for your life. And to really trust Him with that and begin to ask Him on the big asks, not the little selfish asks, but the asks that go outside of your own needs, then you'll catch this impossible prayer and believe and begin to see God do something powerful. That it would deepen you in fellowship. I want you to remember, those of you who have been here for 10 or 15 or even 20 years, don't forget what it was like when you first entered these doors. And you were loved on. You were cared for. People were interested in you, helping you, encouraging you. And I think as time goes on, we see kind of a coldness that sets in. We forget how, you know, look, when you think of a visitor, maybe people are visiting just because they're family here or they're in town or whatever, but I'm talking about those who are searching for a home, a church home, and they're coming and they're looking and they're, and that tells me there's something broke out there or there's some life-changing thing, and man, that to me is like, how can we serve? How can we help? And I want that spirit to envelop us once again. That our little circles of fellowship would be broadened, our hearts would be enlarged, and we begin to help and encourage many others who have been beaten down by the world or maybe struggle in some ways, and now they find themselves calling Calvary home. But is it their home? It won't be their home. They're not going to find home sitting here listening to me or worship with just that. They're going to find home when they connect with other people. And that's so essential, whether it's home groups or whatever. I pray that my burden is that our resources would multiply, that we could see what God will do. You know, the huge challenge ahead of us is we have this crazy radio station. Who are we that we would have the only Christian radio station broadcasting from Manhattan and powerfully reaching this entire Brooklyn area? That's our mission field. But, you know, it's there, but unless somebody knows about 95.1 FM, there in the city, they're not going to hear it. It's a huge mission of this fellowship to get the word out about that. My prayer is that we would be a big asking church, an asking church in troubling times, whether it's reaching this new generation with web development and bridging the gap messages and podcasts and all that sort of thing. How can we get the word that penetrates the hearts of people around us? My prayer is that you would be praying for each individual the Lord brings across your path. Don't underestimate the power of that. Don't think it's all about, oh, gee, maybe I'll never be this pastor, this evangelist, or doing a big work. Get that nonsense out of your mind. Do what God's called you to do, and you will have the greatest joy there. And even if it's just praying for a food server, every time you go out to eat, my wife and I had some amazing experiences just this last week going out with some of the pastors, and, you know, we'd ask the food server, you know, as we about got our food, and, you know, none of this super spiritual stuff. Just say, hey, I said, hey, excuse me, we have a tradition we pray for our food. Is there anything we can pray for you about? Just like that. You'd be amazed how responsive that was. One woman, she opened up. She said, yes, I really want you to pray for my daughter. And so we said, absolutely pray for her. Well, then she came back later and says, you know, my son is really troubled too. And I've got three other kids and I'm a single parent. And she began pouring out her life. And so we began to just talk with her and engage with her and encourage her and ask her if she was part of a faith community, a church. And she said she wasn't, but she really wants to be. And is there a place that we'd recommend? And I mean, it's like, just, it was like, wow, Lord, just from a simple request to pray. Same thing happened the next day, because the lady that was waiting on us, you know, she was very new at it, and you could tell. And she had apologized. This is my first time waiting. I'm actually the cook. We said, that's okay. You know, you're doing a great job, encouraged her. And so we asked her as we got our food, is there anything we can pray for you about? And she looked at us and she says, you know, you could pray for my daughter. She's really troubled right now because her friend was killed in Las Vegas, speaking of the recent event. And apparently she was there and she wasn't shot, but her friend was shot. It was breaking her heart, and she was, I don't know what to do for her. And so we started talking with her, and then she said, you know, I need a good Bible teaching church. So we recommended one to her. Simple. A simple request. Is there anything we can pray for you about? That's my big ask. My big ask is the little thing that every one of us can make a difference in people's lives. Just stepping out. This corresponding ask is always with desire. And when I think about what the Lord has in mind, it reminds me of the biggest thing and my biggest burden is that revival would come once again. You know, we look at the world around us and it's troubling, would you say? There's a lot of uncertainty, a lot of uncertainty. But you know, we forget that the 60s were crazier than they are now. The 60s were a huge unraveling of our nation in so many different ways. You know, the late 60s, early 70s, then the Jesus movement happened. But, you know, in an early Times magazine, April 8th, I didn't have the year, I think it was in the 60s, but the question was, is God dead? That was in the cover. Then by June 11th, 1971, on the cover was the Jesus revival. JFK was killed, remember, in the 60s. We grew up in the shadow of the atomic bomb. I mean, literally did. I remember in school getting under the desks as some sort of an exercise, you know, like it's going to help you in a nuclear attack. But the racial riots, remember, Burn Baby Burn, the Black Panthers, the Cuban Missile Crisis, the Berlin Wall, the drug and alcohol, free sex, I mean, it was going crazy. It was the idea of turn on, tune in, drop out, if it feels good, do it, all of this stuff. The Beatles music were boasting that they were more popular than Jesus Christ. 1969 Woodstock was just a crazy time, and then the hippies came to Christ. Out of that desperation, you know, they came to Christ because all of those philosophies of just do, if it feels good, do it, were leaving them empty. So, my prayer, as we see the desperate situation today, to remember it wasn't as bad as it was in the 60s. But yes, we do have a desperate thing, and we need to be specific in our asks. And that's why he says, whatever things you ask. You know, we can ask for world peace. We can ask for very generic things. And those prayers are spread out like a shotgun and hit nothing. Or we can target. The Lord, burden our hearts specifically.
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1: You know, if you want an audience with a dignitary, you really need to know what you're asking. What do you want? Otherwise, they're going to not give you an audience. What are you requesting? We had to make a request from the FCC to deal with the pirates issue. When we opened our signal in New York City, it was 80% blocked by illegal radio transmitters. That the FCC was doing nothing because they received stand-down orders from the administration. And, you know, don't bother them. It was almost like, let lawlessness increase. You know, if you file anything incorrectly with the FCC, they're going to come after you, but let the illegal transmitters go. So we went down. We finally got an audience with a guy in the FCC down in D.C., and our radio manager said, look, we've got to deal with this problem. And so the FCC official said, well, maybe you're interfering with those guys. And our lawyer said, what did you say? The ludicrousness of that was just beyond. But again, you got to understand, these people were... I'm not going to say what I want to say. A little bit out there. They got a different philosophy of the world and how this country should be. So it was a whole different world. Lawlessness was increased. Anyway, we challenged them. The FCC guy says to his lawyer, did I say something wrong? And the lawyer says, you sure did. So that set a chain reaction of now this change of administration, a change of how they're going to deal with it. Now the FCC started dealing with it. And the specific request then began to get answered in New York. And now 80% of our signal is clear. So God knows, you know, what to do. And that's awesome. But it's specific. Now, if you have some clear directions, let me say this. A lot of times, prayer is very boring to people because they don't have a clear, specific ask in mind. It's just like, oh, well, let's just pray for Aunt Matilda with her this, and we pray for this, blah, blah, blah, droning on. You know what? I would much rather have you pray for a few specific things and target them with a burden and a passion than try to spread all of your requests out all over the place. And it might be even on our prayer list. Our prayer list is filled with all kinds of needs. But look, if you try to just read through this, it's going to be boring. But as you're reading through it, something's going to stick out that you're burdened with. Pray for that. That's the Holy Spirit guiding you. And He's the Lord of the harvest. He's the one that guides. You know, if you're a children's church teacher, do you just pray for your class or do you pray for each child by name? If you need money for basic survival, do you think the Lord doesn't know that? Ask Him. He'll help you. He'll guide you with that job, that provision. If you're spiritually dry, have you called out to Him for more light? If temptation is dragging you into sin, ask for power to resist specifically, because listen, sin is likened in the Old Testament to leprosy. And when leprosy would come, your whole flesh would begin to rot, but you wouldn't feel it. Your nerve endings were dull. And that's what's happening right now. People are giving themselves over to pornography, to sexual excesses, to all kinds of experimentation and drugs, and they're anesthetized, even in technology. It's addicting, and they feel good about themselves for doing nothing. And they're poisoned, and they don't know it, and they're slowly rotting. We need revival. God help us. If that temptation is there, let that be a specific request. If you lack a burden that you could actually say, this is my prayer burden, then grab somebody else's burden. Find out how you can pray for someone else. Get this prayer list and be burdened over the other needs. Pray for this fellowship. Pray for the leaders here. Can you pray for this confused nation? Abortion is still supported by taxpayers. And I dare say there's a world full of regrets in this room over abortion, and there's a world full of reliefs in this room. And I'm not talking about the relief lie that some abortion doctor will tell you that this will help you and take this problem away and it'll all be gone in a few moments. What they don't tell you is that momentary relief of that pressure turns into a lifetime of regret and pain and sometimes psychological issues. But there's also people that have a world of relief. There's the young man that gave the announcements here. Do you know his mom just about aborted him? And she shares her testimony, and it's a powerful testimony. My point is that God wants to use us to reach this generation, to give them another alternative, not just hold a sign up and tell them what they're doing wrong, which unfortunately the church is very good at, but to come alongside them and show them a better option, give them some choices, which is why we want to get that Storks bus and give young women an option that they can see the ultrasound, they can see what's there in the womb, and they can make an informed decision, and then we can come alongside and help them, not just for the delivery, but for the next 18 years of their life. We'll be here for you. Patty Height shares her testimony in outofegypt.com. You can follow her. She shares in different places. You know, grew up in the church here. Now she's ministering to those that are in the LGBT community, mainly through helping the church understand how we can best minister to these people that have that gender dysphoria. They're confused, you know, in that area. And she could relate because she was living the life of a lesbian for a number of years, and the Lord got her heart here. And then she also shares how to protect children, because of all this confusion that's happening, it's going right through the government and the government schools, which used to be public schools, but they're really not public anymore, they're government schools. Dictates from the government of what they're indoctrinating your children with are frightening, and how can we protect them? But these are prayer requests. These are burdens. Say to that mountain, be thou removed, Jesus said, and it will listen when you believe. But you see, that kind of faith comes as you just start with right there. And that's the importance of faith. It's only as good as the object of your faith. Who are you addressing? I address my Father in heaven. And that pretty much answers everything. He cares because He's a Father, but He's all-powerful. He's in heaven. Nothing escapes His notice. Is God your Father? He's God to everyone, but He's only Father to those who have believed His Son, and that have been forgiven of their sins because of His substitutionary death. And that is the only way you'll ever approach a holy and perfect God, is through that sacrifice that one person made on your behalf. There is no other way. Jesus said, I am the way, the truth, and the life. No one comes to the Father but by me. Now the world will make you think that that's a bigoted, hateful message. You know, because it makes other people feel bad because their religion is different. But Jesus would come and say, whatever religion you have, whatever your trust is, whether you trust in meditating on your navel will get you to heaven, whether you trust in this or that, it really comes back to this. Who has the stuff? Who has the goods? Who died for you? Who made it possible for you to know the living God? So God knows. He's your Father, and He's in heaven. He transcends all earthly fathers. So when we ask, we intercede, we give thanks, it all comes down to this. You will have what you request. Notice what he says in verse 24. He says, whatever things you ask when you pray, believe that you receive them and you will have them. This is not metaphysical, forcing belief. I believe, I believe, I believe. This is being so in contact with the God who created you, who's giving you that burden to pray, it's as good as done. And I can tell you, even with some of these burdens ahead, I am not worried in the least about them. I'm not panicking about what's going to happen, how laws will change, how this will change, and tax laws will change, and who knows what the future holds. But I know one thing. God is in control. And I'm going to bring those prayers to Him, and He is going to turn all of these things into good. Oh, for people that trust in this. I want to close with this one thought. Maybe this will really encourage you. One day while on vacation, D.L. Moody, who was one of the greatest preachers of all time back in the last century, he visited a large but dead church in London. And the pastor prevailed upon him to preach there at the services. He didn't want to, but he agreed anyway. He's being nice. And he was on vacation, and now he found himself preaching. And he said later they were so unresponsive, all he could do was just to get through the message. And it occurred to him very painfully that he had to endure that again that night because he had to speak in the evening session. And he was regretting saying yes, but he dreaded it all afternoon. But what he didn't know was behind the scenes, something was happening. An elderly woman went that morning. She went home to her invalid sister and told her about D.L. Moody being there. Surprise. Her eyes lit up. She'd been praying for God to send Moody to England. And she said to her sister, "Put away your lunch. We're going to spend the rest of the afternoon praying and fasting." That evening, Moody said he stood up, as he did in the morning, before the people, but he could tell something was different. It was alive. There was electricity and the power of God. You could feel it in the air. And he preached with unexplained liberty. He gave the invitation to rise if they wanted to be saved, and 500 people stood to their feet. He was kind of shocked at that, and so he said, "They must have misunderstood me, you know, my American English." So he had him sit down again, explain it again, and 500 people still stood to their feet. Because of two old ladies, one of them bedridden, believed that God would answer. The Lord began one of the greatest revivals that swept through England. I want to say that you never know how powerful that simple burden prayer is. And don't stop.
0: Now that will bring to a close Pastor Lloyd's message. It's called Power in Prayer. 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
2: Pastor Lloyd, in today's world, people often talk about finding their own truth. 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
1: Well, truth isn't something we create. It's something we discover. People have this idea that you have a truth, I have a truth, and that's just nonsense. You know, ultimately, truth is found in a person, according to the Bible. Jesus is the way, the truth, and the life. And that's key. So people sincerely seeking truth and are willing to follow where it leads, God will reveal himself.
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1: 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What began as a defense of Islam became a journey that led him to faith in Jesus Christ. I mean, he's doing his best to defend Islam with this college student. It's an inspiring testimony of this college student who just knew his Bible and answered all those things, and it will really encourage your faith. And it will remind you that Muslims, they need to hear about Jesus. Many of them really don't even like where they are with their religion. They want to know something that's real.
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0: Welcome to The Word for Today, featuring the Bible teaching ministry of Pastor Chuck Smith, founder of the Calvary Chapel Movement. 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And on today's edition of The Word for Today, Pastor Chuck continues his message, Jesus in His Glorified Form, as we pick up in Revelation chapter 1, verse 15. And now, with today's study, here's Pastor Chuck.
1: Man has often drawn pictures of what he envisions Jesus might have looked like. But it's hard to really envision what a person looks like just by hearing the words that he said. Or even by even hearing his voice. You know, it's an interesting thing when I travel around the country to these radio rallies, where we go into an area where we've been broadcasting on the radio for 7 years, and we get a chance to personally meet the people that have been listening to us on the radio. And the moment I walk out, I can sense the shock when people finally see the face behind the voice. And they'll come up and say, I thought you were tall, and I thought you had curly hair, and I thought this and that and the other, you know. And they had all kinds of mental pictures of what you must look like because of your voice. And it's amazing how far off you can get in your mental, you know, somehow when you hear a person's voice, of course, you kids today, growing up in the TV era, you don't have it like we used to have it when we were kids. You know, all of our entertainment was by radio. And I had a mental picture of little Annie Orphan, little Orphan Annie looked like, yeah. And what Jack Armstrong looked like. You know, somehow you get a mental picture of what they must look like because of their voices. And what you see depicted as Jesus is just in the figment of some man's imagination. We don't really, the Bible hasn't really described him in a physical sense. The only real description we have of Jesus in the New Testament is given to us here by John himself. And this is Jesus as he sees him in his glorified form. And he describes him much as Daniel described him in the book of Daniel. Only a little, probably more fully than Daniel described him. Now he had in his right hand 7 stars. Out of his mouth went a sharp two-edged sword. Now the Bible says the word of God is alive and powerful, sharper than any two-edged sword. So his words are like a sharp two-edged sword because they are able to cut between the soul and the spirit. They are a discerner of the thoughts and the intents of the hearts of man. His countenance or face was as the sun shineth in his strength, looking into the noonday sun. His face, just a glorious shining. His feet, like brass that had been heated to incandescence. His hair, white as snow. Eyes like a flame of fire. What a vision. Holding in his right hand the 7 stars, and when I saw him, I fell at his feet as dead. And he laid his right hand upon me, saying unto me, Fear not, I am the first and the last. I am the Alpha and the Omega. I am the first and the last, the beginning and the ending. I am he that liveth and was dead. And behold, I am alive forevermore, so be it. And I have the keys of hell and death. When Jesus died, he descended into hell. Peter, in the 2nd chapter of the book of Acts, in explaining to the people the phenomena that they were observing on the day of Pentecost, declared Jesus of Nazareth, the man who proved himself to be of God by the signs and the miracles which he did in your midst, whom you with your wicked hands have crucified and slain, who God rose from the dead because it was not possible that he could be held by death. For the scripture predicted, prophesied in Psalms, thou wilt not leave my soul in hell, neither will you allow the Holy One to see corruption. So Jesus descended into hell, preached to the souls that were in prison, and when he ascended, he led those captives from their captivity, for he had the keys of death and hell, and he conquered over death and hell. Now, there have been a lot of people who have claimed that they were going to come back from the dead. Houdini had often made the claim, you know, that he was going to, the escape artist, he was going to escape death. And for several years, they had a phone in the crypt where his body was, waiting for him to call. They finally disconnected it. The escape artist couldn't escape death. But Jesus did. I have the keys of death and hell. And this same Jesus hath God raised from the dead. Not possible that he could be held by it. The prophecy of Isaiah concerning Jesus was he was to set at liberty those that were bound and open the prison doors. He did that. Those that were held by the prison of death, he opened the doors for them and led the captives from their captivity. Now the command of John in verse 19 gives to you the key to the book of Revelation. And the understanding of this book is really dependent upon your using the key, which is verse 19 of chapter 1. For there are three divisions to the book of Revelation. Write the things which you have seen. Past tense, so it was this vision that he wrote of Jesus Christ that he saw here in chapter 1. Secondly, the things which are, the present things. And thirdly, the things which will be hereafter. The words hereafter are a translation of the Greek words metatauta, which literally means after these things. So you have John writing that which he saw. He will be writing in chapters 2 and 3 the things which are during this present age, the things of the church. And then as you begin with chapter 4, he's going to write of the things that transpire after the things of the church. The things that will be hereafter, or more literally, after these things. And so it is significant, and you need to watch for it. Chapter 4 begins with the Greek words metatauta. After these things, I saw a door open in heaven, and the first voice was as of a trumpet saying unto me, come up hither, and I will show you things which must be, again, the repetition of the Greek words metatauta, after these things. So you enter into the third section of the book when you get to chapter 4. So you get into the future aspects of the book. We are now living in the era of chapters 2 and 3.

walking in the midst of the seven golden candlesticks, the mystery of the seven stars which you saw in my right hand, and the seven golden candlesticks. The seven stars are the messengers of the seven churches. The word angelos in Greek is literally messengers. It's usually used of a heavenly messenger, but also used of earthly messengers too. Anyone who is bearing a message could be an angelos, a messenger. The word by usage has come to mean a divine messenger, a divine being, a heavenly being. The seven stars are the seven messengers of the seven churches, and the seven candlesticks which you saw are the seven churches. So the seven churches are the complete church, and those who are ministering to the church. Now, it is always to me a very comforting and yet an extremely exciting concept to realize the place of the seven stars. They were being held in the right hand of Him. And how beautiful and comforting it is to realize that as a messenger to the church, your life is being held in the right hand of the Lord. I don't know of anything more exciting than that and comforting than that. Another thing that is extremely exciting is where Jesus is. He's walking in the midst of the church, or the churches. The seven golden candlesticks are the seven churches. So Christ walking in the midst of His church. You remember in the Gospels, Jesus said, "Where two or three are gathered together in my name, there will I be in the midst." His promised presence with His people. So Jesus is here with us tonight. He's promised to be with His people wherever they've gathered in His name. And that's always just beautiful and comforting to realize the presence of Jesus. Now, He, for a time, sought to familiarize the disciples with the concept that He is there even though you don't see Him. So, after His resurrection, He would show up and then disappear. And suddenly He'd be with them in the midst, and then He'd be gone. Two disciples were walking on the road to Emmaus, and suddenly Jesus was on the path walking with them. When they got to Emmaus, He pretended like He was going to go on. They said, "Oh no, it's too late. Come on in and eat with us." And when He broke bread, their eyes were open and they realized it was Jesus. Probably they saw the marks in His hands. When Jesus disappeared, and they said, "Wow, that was the Lord." And they ran all the way back to Jerusalem to share with the disciples, "Hey, we've seen the risen Lord." And they said, "Hey, He appeared to Peter and Mary and a bunch of women. A lot of them have seen Him." Thomas said, "Don't give me that stuff. I'm not going to believe until I myself can take my finger and put it right there in His hand. I mean, I want to take my hand and put it right there in His side. I need more proof than your stories, you know." So the disciples were gathered, Thomas present, and Jesus suddenly appeared and He said, "Hey, Thomas, go ahead. Take your finger. Touch me. See if it isn't me." Hey, wait a minute. How did He know Thomas said that? He must have been standing there when Thomas expressed his doubts. You see, but Thomas couldn't see Him. But he was trying to get them used to the fact, "Hey, I'm there even though you don't see me." And that was part of the training. Paul the Apostle, after 14 days and 14 nights on a stormy sea, when all hope of ever surviving was lost, in the morning of the 14th day, Paul stood up and he said, "Hey, men, be of good cheer." Everybody's seasick and miserable, think they're going to die. This guy's saying, "Being of good cheer." He said, "Last night the Lord stood by me." The Lord was with him the whole while. The Lord is with us here tonight. The presence of the Lord is with us. He said, "Wherever two or three are gathered together, there I am." Now, often we wish.

0: that we could have been at the Sea of Galilee almost 2,000 years ago. That we could have been at Capernaum or Bethsaida or one of those cities where Jesus visited, that we could have actually seen him ourselves. How thrilling it would have been to have lived in those days and to have followed him along the sea, listening to him teach. Oh, I know that if I could have only been right there, if I could have only seen him, I know that he could have reached out and touched me and he could have healed me or he could have helped me. And, you know, if only I could have seen him like that, I know he could have helped me. Like Martha, when Jesus finally showed up 4 days after her brother had died, she said, "Lord, if you'd only have been here, my brother wouldn't have died. You know, if you'd just have been here, if I could just see him, I know that he could do it." Hey, he's here. He's here. He's here to touch you tonight. He's here to minister to your needs tonight. Wherever the church assembles in his name, he has promised his presence to be there with them. And he is always there to minister to the needs of the people. That's the purpose of his being here tonight, to touch you and to minister to the needs in your life. He said, "Behold, I am with you always, even to the end of the age." Now we come to the messages of Jesus to these churches. There are patterns in the messages. First of all, the messages to each of the churches begin with an address of Jesus naming the church that he is writing to. And then a description of himself, and the description is usually taken from the first chapter here, the description that John had of Jesus. He describes himself, the one who is writing the message to the church, and the description of himself usually is correlated in the body of the message. So it is Jesus becoming all things to all people. No matter what your need may be, he becomes all things to all men. Even as the name of God, the Yahweh, or Jehovah, or however, Yehovah, however it may be pronounced, is the thought of the becoming one. I am the becoming one. Where God sought to reveal himself as the one who becomes whatever you may need. So this name Yahweh is used in conjunction with other words. And so we have Jehovah Rapha, the Lord, our healer. If you need healing, he becomes your healer. He becomes your provider, Jehovah Jireh. He becomes your righteousness, Jehovah Tzidkenu. He becomes your Savior, Joshua, Jehovah Shua. Whatever your need may be, he becomes. So Jesus, in the description of himself as he writes to the churches, again, takes that adaptive form where he adapts to what you might be needing. He becomes all that you might need. So the description of himself. Then in each of the churches, there is the acknowledgement, "I know what you're going through. I know your condition. I know what's happening." To five of the churches, there is the call to repentance. Now remember, the church is less than 100 years old. We so often hear quoted the early church fathers this and the early church fathers that. Well, according to Jesus, the early church fathers became corrupted pretty early. Corrupt systems began to invade the church extremely early. As we will see when we get to the church of Pergamos and Thyatira. These corrupt systems had entrenched themselves within the church before the end of the first century. So you have some of the renowned church fathers, Origen and some of the others, who are espousing child baptism, infant baptism, and some of the other things that were borrowed from the pagans. You have an early development of the priesthood. It began before the death of John in Thyatira and in Pergamos. So you can't really look back to church history to find the model or to find the pattern. You have to look right back to the book of Acts to find out God's true pattern. And the true pattern is one of great simplicity. People just being brought to a faith in Jesus Christ and a living relationship to Him. No fancy organizations, no great structures, no seminaries. Just a simple trust and faith in the Lord. Shared from person to person, friend to friend. In each of the churches, there is a group who are victorious, who are overcoming, and they are recognized by the Lord, and there are special promises to those who do overcome. And they exist in every church. So no matter how corrupt the church system may become, the Lord always has His true witness within that church. And in each of the churches, there is that call of Jesus to pay attention. He that hath an ear to hear, let him hear what the Spirit is saying to the church. So seven times we're going to be commanded by the Lord to hear what the Spirit is saying to the churches. So let us now, as we enter into this very awesome, solemn territory of the messages of Jesus. You have Paul's epistles to the church. These are Jesus's epistles to the church. And may God, by His Holy Spirit, give us ears to hear what He is seeking to say to the church. For He's going to tell us, as many as He loves, He chastens and He rebukes. And let's not try to defend ourselves or justify our positions, but let's be open to hear what the Spirit would say to us, His church.
1: Life is full of choices, but the most important one is how you choose to live the life God has given you. In her encouraging book, Pleasing God, beloved Bible teacher Kay Smith speaks straight to the heart of every woman who longs to live a life that truly matters. With her signature warmth, wisdom, and practical insight, Kay shows how to simplify life by putting God first, living each day as an offering to Him. 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Pleasing God, a life surrendered is a life well lived. Now here's Pastor Chuck.
0: And now may the Lord be with you. And may the Lord bless you and keep you through this week. May the grace of God abound towards thee in all things, that you might experience the full richness of His love and of His grace towards you in Christ Jesus, our Lord. In His name.
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2: Okay, is the tape running, Dad?
3: Uh-huh.
2: The Barkley Family Chronicles, take two.
3: A recording for Stuart Reed Barkley when he's old enough to appreciate it.
4: Stuart, this is our adventure in Pokenberry Falls.
2: Which is in New England.
3: An offbeat little town which was supposed to be a rustic resort that kind of turned out to be a little,
5: old and worn out.
3: Thanks, Mary. We were there because the church asked me to consider becoming their pastor. Now, where did we leave off?
5: Let's see, Jimmy and Donna had gone off with Amy, and she wanted to get them into some, well, rather unchristian things.
3: That's right, and we were at the church with Ellis and Vivian, our hosts, trying to get some maniac out of the church. So, which story should we tell first?
2: Tell about the church first. The other part makes me too depressed.
3: Okay. We were at First Church, where some guy had locked himself in, yelled a lot, and sounded like he was tearing the church apart. Ellis then told me that it was his brother. Brother?
6: Yeah, my brother. His name is Owen. He's a temperamental artist. He paints houses mostly. To be honest, he's not wrapped real tight, you know.
5: So what are you going to do?
6: Go in and try to calm him down.
7: And get him to stop throwing those bottles on the floor. It's going to take me forever to clean them up.
3: Bottles?
6: Yeah, bottles. He goes around town and collects them for the deposit and recycling fees. A little side cash, don't you know?
7: He doesn't have a job.
6: Well, when he gets mad, he throws bottles down. Likes the sound of the glass breaking, I guess. He always has since we were kids.
3: He's done this before?
6: Oh, a few times. He means no harm, you know. That's why the police leave him to me. No offense, Pastor, but I think it'd be better if you waited out here with the women.
5: Maybe he's right, George.
3: With all due respect, Ellis, I'd feel better if I went in with you. I mean, two are better than one and all that.
6: Suit yourself.
2: You better explain to Stuart what happened when you walked through the door.
3: Well, for one thing, it wasn't locked. We pushed open this big oak door, crept through the foyer and into the sanctuary, which was all stone except for the wooden pews. And no sooner had Ellis peeked in than...
6: Hey! Cut it out, Owen! It's me! It is me!
8: Yeah, I know who it is. You don't think I know my own brother?
6: Then quit throwing the bottles, will you? Look at the mess you made. What's your problem this time?
8: You're giving away my house!
6: What?
8: You're giving it away. Did you ask me? Did anyone think to tell old Owen? No. I show up and they're tearing it apart, fixing it up for the new guy.
6: It is not your house.
8: I've been there for 2 years, Ellis. 2 years!
6: You were allowed to stay there temporarily, remember?
8: 2 years, Ellis! Stop!
6: Stop it, Owen! You're throwing away good money by breaking those bottles, and if you hurt this church...
8: I don't care!
6: Look, this is your own fault. If you came to the meetings like you were supposed to, you would have known that the house was being fixed up for the new pastor.
3: New pastor?
6: Yeah. To be honest, he's mad because we let him live in the parsonage.
8: So what are you talking about? Who is this guy?
3: George Barkley.
6: He's here to... Think about being our new pastor.
8: You? You're throwing me out of my house.
3: I'm not doing anything.
6: Owen, just quit throwing bottles so we can talk it through.
8: Yeah, right. Talk it through and I'm out. Betrayed, left desolate.
6: No.
8: Maybe
6: no.
8: I should just swallow these bottles and die right here.
6: No, don't be a fool, Owen.
3: I haven't even said I'd come, Owen.
6: Yeah, and if you behave, we'll let you join the meeting tomorrow. You can vote him out if you want to. And then you can stay in the house longer.
3: Pardon me?
6: Just go along, okay? Otherwise, I'll have to call the police and have them come take you away. You got it? That's your choice.
8: Well...
6: Well, nothing. Yes or no?
8: Okay, yeah. I'll come to the meeting.
6: Good, good. You finished throwing bottles around?
8: Yeah, I guess.
6: And you're going to clean up your mess, right?
8: Yeah, I'll do it. Won't Vivian giving me those nasty looks while she does it.
6: Good. Let's go, George.
3: Huh? That's it?
6: Yep. No big deal, see?
3: But what was all that about going to a meeting tomorrow? I mean, isn't it a deacon's meeting?
6: Uh-huh. He's one of our deacons, you know.
2: I'll be down in the family room, unpacking my bed.
4: Jimmy, wait!
2: I don't want to talk about it.
4: You know, I like your brother, but he's really immature. I guess you're going to march off in a self-righteous huff now.
9: Look, Amy, like I said at the Falls...
4: I know what you said at the Falls. You said you don't drink and then acted like I was doing something wrong because I did.
9: But that's the truth. We don't drink, and, well, we were just surprised that you do.
4: You're kidding, right? Everybody I know drinks, except my grandparents. You can't bear Pokenberry Falls otherwise. You're telling me nobody drinks in Odyssey?
9: None of the kids I hang out with do. I guess it's always been a given that it's wrong.
4: Well, Donna, you're not in Odyssey anymore. Tell my grandparents I've gone out for a while. I'd invite you, but it's obvious you'd say no.
5: So, what did you do next?
9: I went down to the family room and talked to Jimmy about it.
2: Yeah, I couldn't believe that someone as good-looking as Amy could be so twisted up like that.
9: I was thinking the same thing. I mean, couldn't she just try to make the best of the situation?
2: What a waste.
3: Well, Stuart, by now you're probably thinking that everything seems out of whack. But strangely enough, being out of whack is what helped put all the pieces into place. We all knew that things weren't what they seemed. I was just waiting for the right moment to talk to Ellis about it. That moment would come soon enough.
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5: The next morning, we all got up and Ellis and Viv resumed our little tour of Pokenberry Falls.
2: That's when I noticed Vivian's hair.
5: Her hair?
2: Well, it was a different color.
5: Oh.
9: Yeah, on Tuesday she was blonde, and the next day she was a redhead.
3: Is that what was different about her? I thought she was wearing different earrings.
5: Oh, you're hopeless, George. She wore wigs. I asked her about it. She, changes them every day. She says it keeps everyone guessing. A lot like Ellis and his hats.
2: At least she didn't keep fishing lures in her wigs.
5: I mean that Ellis changed his hat every day, too.
3: Anyway, getting back to the story. I finally persuaded Ellis to take us to see the parsonage, particularly since it was the reason for Owen's tirade the night before.
2: This is where your pastor lives?
9: It's gigantic.
5: It's wonderful.
3: It's got a lot of potential. Can we have a look?
6: Sure, just be careful.
5: Who's renovating it, by the way?
7: Folks from the church, mostly. They figured that we'd never get a pastor in if we didn't have a nice place for them to live.
2: This is incredible.
9: I thought only rich people lived in houses like this.
6: Oh, rich people did until around 50 or so years ago. To be honest, it was originally owned by the Lionel family until Barry's father built a bigger place on the other side of town and donated this to the church.
7: And now it's the parsonage and a bed and breakfast.
5: A bed and breakfast?
3: You mean the pastor worked at the church and as a chaplain of the college and ran a bed and breakfast too? Your previous pastors must have been supermen. I mean, why did they do so much?
6: Well, they sort of had to, you know.
3: Had to?
7: Well, to make ends meet.
6: Not exactly to make ends meet, Viv. In part, it's because we're a small town.
7: To make ends meet, Ellis. Look, there's no further point in wrapping an onion up in Christmas paper. I like these folks too much not to completely level with them.
6: Well, it's all in the way you look at things, Vivian.
7: Well, look at it from their point of view. Quit giving them the nickel tour and lay out the cold, hard facts, Ellis.
3: That's a good idea, Ellis. Why don't you tell us what's really going on here?
6: Okay. To be honest, the church is small.
5: How small?
6: Well, there may be 5 families left.
7: It's about 30 people in all.
6: Well, obviously we don't have enough money for a full-time pastor, which is why we made a deal to share chaplain duties with the college.
7: Right.
6: That covers about 3/4 of what a family might need. The bed and breakfast takes care of the rest. It's not what anyone would call a lucrative package.
7: Downright poor for some people.
2: Hey, when it comes to being poor, we're overqualified.
7: Apart from some of the quirks of the people in the town, well, that's all we have left to tell you.
6: George, I wasn't trying to mislead you. Honest. We're at the end of our spiritual ropes, that's all. We desperately need a pastor, and I thought it would be best to, you know, do everything I could to make a good impression.
3: I understand, Ellis, but we didn't come here to get a good impression. We came to get an accurate impression.
6: That's fair enough, Pastor. And to be honest, I wouldn't blame you if you wanted to pack up and fly back to Odyssey right now, you know? It's okay if you do. I'll take you now.
3: Well, I think it'd be best.
6: I knew it.
3: No, hold on, hold on. I think it would be best if you can arrange to get us a car for a little while so we as a family can look around Pocanberry Falls on our own. We'll see what we have to see and let God take care of the rest.
6: All right, Pastor. I don't suppose we have anything to lose at this point.
3: Getting you a pastor has been in God's hands all along, Ellis. You never had anything to lose. It made all the difference, didn't it?
5: Mm-hmm. We drove all over town, up and down the residential streets, past the schools. We saw everything.
3: And we saw it for what it really was. A town on the edge of decline. What Odyssey could be if things suddenly changed for the worse.
5: That was the point, though. It wasn't Odyssey. But towns like Odyssey are few and far between. It was important for us to realize that.
3: Then I found a little road that took us up the side of the mountain. It was perfect. It gave us a view of the whole town, remember? Look at it.
5: From up here, it looks beautiful. Almost like that postcard.
9: It's only when you get close that you see the flaws.
3: That's pretty much true for everything, I guess.
12: Okay, call me crazy, but I like it. I mean, I don't know that I want to live here, but it's okay.
3: What if God said we should live here?
12: Well, I'd still say it's okay.
3: What do you think, Donna?
9: I think, I don't know how I feel. I mean, I don't want to leave Odyssey. I never want to leave Odyssey. But I know we will someday, for this or for something else. So I feel confused. I keep thinking about Amy and what she said last night. Well, what if all the kids really are like her? Where does that leave me?
3: I think it leaves you where I am. I mean, just look at the town. It seems so lost. It's as if the need is just screaming up at us. You see over there, and right over there, where the new houses are going in? Everyone will have people in them who need to know Jesus.
5: But are we the ones who are supposed to introduce them to him?
3: Yeah, that's the question only God can answer. Hello? Anybody home?
13: We're back here. So, how was your private tour?
5: It was helpful. Thank you for letting us borrow your car.
6: Our pleasure. You're back just in time for the deacon's meeting. Oh, that is, if you still want to meet with the deacons. To be honest, I called the airstrip and told them I might need the plane, you know, just in case.
3: Ellis, I came here to see your town, meet your deacons, and preach tonight in your service. I'm still committed to doing all of those things, unless there's some reason you have to stop me.
6: Oh, no, Pastor. Not me, no. Good. Why don't you get freshened up, and I'll take you over to the church. We can pick up the rest of the family for the service later, you know.
3: All right, let's do that.
9: While Dad went to the church with Ellis, we got ready for the church service. I think Vivian went grocery shopping. Oh, and Mom called Connie Kendall to see how you were doing, Stuart. Well, anyway, Jimmy and I were down in the family room watching television when Amy came in. This is a real moose head, isn't it?
12: Yeah, I think so. The antenna on this TV doesn't work very well.
9: It's attached to the moose antlers.
14: Well, so you're still here. I figured you'd ran away after what happened last night.
9: We're leaving tomorrow. Dad's preaching at your church tonight.
14: It isn't my church. I hope he has a good time.
12: You're not going?
14: Not a chance. I'm meeting up with some of my friends.
12: By the falls, right?
14: Right. I guess there's no point in asking you to come with me. You wouldn't have the nerve.
12: It's not about nerve, Amy.
14: Then what is it about?
12: Never mind.
14: Oh, I get it. You're above all this, right?
12: I'm not above anything, Amy. I just don't see where hanging out with you and your friends so you can drink until you forget where you live is such a great idea.
9: Jimmy.
14: Don't get all high and mighty with me. If your parents are crazy enough to take the job at the church, you'll see how fast you'll want to be up there with us.
12: No way. What's the use of hanging around with a lot of kids who are probably just as beautiful and popular like you, but all twisted up on the inside?
14: Jimmy, stop. No, it's okay. Let the little man talk.
12: No. That's more than I meant to say. Excuse me, I want to take a walk.
14: I like the way his earlobes turn red when he's mad.
9: Well, we're all a little stressed out.
14: So he didn't mean what he said?
9: Well, he meant it. I guess we're both confused by how different you are from the kids we know in Odyssey.
14: The kids are perfect in Odyssey, huh?
9: No, not perfect, but I've always been taught that it's not where you are, but who you are that counts. It's what you make of... When it comes right down to it, Pokenberry Falls and Odyssey aren't that different. They're just towns with people who have the kinds of problems that everybody has. So it's not the problems, but how we react to them. Jimmy and I, we sort of look at how you're reacting to your problems and we think, well, it's sad.
14: Do you really believe that?
9: Yeah, I do.
14: Fine, but remember something while you're passing judgment on me. You're leaving here. You're going back to Odyssey, your little paradise. I dare you to stay here for 6 months and say what you just said.
6: Well, George, I don't think we should wait for Mr. Lionel anymore. To be honest, you know, I'd be surprised if he came. So maybe we should get on with it. You know me, and this is Harry Nicholson.
15: Hi, Harry. Nice to meet you.
6: And you've already met my brother, Owen.
8: I vote nay against him.
6: Not yet, Owen. Relax. I believe the procedure here is to ask you some questions about your theological background and some of your personal history.
8: Sorry I'm late, Purple, but I got stuck on a transatlantic phone call. Somebody needs to teach those French people how to speak English.
6: Yes, Mr. Lionel. Mm. We are honored you could make it. This is...
8: George Barclay. How do you do?
15: Nice to meet you, sir.
8: Yes. Well, give it a few minutes. You may not be so sure.
15: Really?
8: Really. Sit down, Ellis. You're making me nervous. And take off that hat.
6: Yes, sir. Yes, sir. It's only that, to be honest, we were just starting to talk about his theological beliefs, and I think that
8: Plenty of time for that later. I only have a few minutes, and I want to make a couple things perfectly clear. Mr. Barclay, this isn't about whether or not you say yes to us, but whether or not we say yes to you. You understand?
15: Well, I suppose...
8: Our church is a mess. I think you know that.
15: I did notice that.
8: We've had some pretty spineless pastors over the years who mismanaged our money and didn't lead the people. Do you know what I mean?
15: Lack of leadership, right.
8: Yeah, you know how I got where I am? I believe in leadership. It's what's kept Pokenberry Falls alive all these years. It'd be a ghost town if my family hadn't made the hard decision to keep it going. I'm not very popular because of it, but I'm not here to be popular. Let me put it simply. Why should I say yes to your coming to Pokenberry Falls?
15: Why should you say yes? Well, Mr. Lionel, I appreciate the very direct way you're handling this meeting, so I'll respect you enough to be just as direct. I'm not interested in whether you say yes or not.
8: Really?
6: I think what he means, Mr. Lionel...
8: Quiet, Alice.
6: Yes, sir.
15: Mr. Lionel. It's not you saying yes or me saying yes, but God saying yes to this whole idea. That's why I'm here, to see what God wants me to do. Your church has needs, this town has needs, but so do a lot of other churches and towns. I came here to see if God wants me to be the one to help this church in this town. And I have to say that it'd be pretty arrogant of either one of us to believe that your yes or my yes is the final word, any more than you can believe that the Lionels are actually responsible for this town. God's responsible, Mr. Lionel. You and the townspeople have simply been entrusted with it. So I assume if God wants me to come, I'll come. And we'll all see how we can help this town.
8: Pretty gutsy you talking to me like that.
15: Now, it took me a year away from businessmen to realize that hard honesty is the best way to deal with businessmen. And I didn't think you'd want anything less.
8: Well, I wanted to see what you're made of, George, and I have... Alice, this man can have the job if he wants it. Goodbye.
6: Oh, well, thank you, sir. I guess the meeting's adjourned.
8: Nay, I vote nay.
6: Be quiet, Owen.
1: 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We always love hearing from you.
16: Well, everything was a blur after that meeting with Mr. Lionel. When all was said and done, I wasn't sure what I'd
3: said or done. All I knew was that Mr. Lionel reminded me of a lot of the people I'd worked with at the office. People who were big on control. Reaching them for Christ was always something I wanted to do.
5: Alice told us you were terrific. Nobody had spoken like that to Mr. Lionel in years. Obviously, you made quite an impression.
12: An accurate impression.
3: Well, I preached that night, too. Anybody remember what that was about?
14: Yeah. He preached about how God called Jesus into the wilderness before his ministry began, and how nothing was really as it seemed because Satan kept trying to distract Jesus from who he really was and what he was supposed to do.
5: Just like us.
3: That's right. You know, I can be pretty profound sometimes, huh?
5: Yes, but don't let it go to your head.
14: Well, then we said we'd pray about their offer and let them know later. We left.
12: And I didn't get to talk to Amy again.
14: I'm sure she missed that.
12: You're funny.
3: We got on the plane with Ellis and headed home, and that's when the rest of the pieces fell into place.
17: I am so tired. Does everybody mind if we wait until we get home before we talk about our impressions?
5: That's fine with me.
12: Me too.
14: I can wait. Though, it was a strange experience, wasn't it?
5: I suppose that's one thing I liked about it. A smooth experience with a smooth offer, well, it might have been too easy for us.
12: You mean like staying in Odyssey?
5: I hadn't thought of that, but I suppose so.
17: Well, one thing's for sure, there's nothing obvious about what God's doing here.
12: I'd be willing to go.
17: What?
12: Well, I mean, if you and Mom really thought it's what God wanted us to do.
17: But why?
12: Well, because of Amy, in a way. I don't know how to say this, but Amy made me realize how good we have it in Odyssey.
17: And that's why you want to go?
12: No. By good, I mean all the things we've experienced and learned there. I was thinking about Amy and how, well, she and her friends don't have any of that. The way to be taught like we were taught. The way to make her as beautiful inside as she is on the outside. Oh, brother.
5: We know what you mean, Jimmy.
14: Actually, I was thinking the same thing. Maybe all the goodness and growing we've done in Odyssey has prepared us to go out and help people like Amy. Don't get me wrong, I don't like the idea of leaving Odyssey. I still hate it. But there's more going on here than liking it or not liking it.
5: Donna, I don't think I could have said it any better.
3: Do you all realize what you're saying?
18: I do, and I like what they're saying.
3: Thanks for your input, Alice.
14: My friends are never going to understand this.
3: Well, I'm glad we decided to wait until later to talk about this. Look, let's not rush into anything here. I think what we need to do more than anything is to take some time right now and pray. This is a big decision for all of us, with some big sacrifices, bigger than any we've ever had to make.
12: And I thought we had made some pretty big sacrifices.
5: Why don't we pray?
3: Good idea. Father, we just ask that you give us direction, that you help us make the right decision. Well, Stuart, that's our story about Pokenberry Falls.
12: And you'll know the rest long before you ever hear this tape.
5: But we thought you should know how it all...
3: Oh.
5: Is it time already?
14: Uh-huh. The movers are here.
3: Yeah, they're early. Well, never mind, Jimmy. Could you get that?
12: Sure, Dad.
3: Well, Stuart, the movers are here, and we need to get them started. Then we're going over to Wits End for a big farewell party. Everybody will be there, I think. Tom and Jack pulled it together.
5: I think Connie and Eugene helped.
3: Well, anyway, Jason said he thought the whole town is coming out for it, so I guess we better go.
14: To say goodbye to Odyssey.
5: And hello to Pokenberry Falls.
19: Proverbs 3:6 says, "Trust in the Lord with all your heart and don't rely on your own understanding. At every step you take, keep him in mind and he will direct your paths." I think the Barclays have a deeper understanding of this verse and of the many ways God has been preparing them to walk down this new path. You know, like the Barclays, God is teaching and preparing us all the time for exciting adventures ahead, many that we can't even imagine right now. The important thing is to pay close attention to him and remember that he will instruct you and teach you in the way you should go, and he will counsel you with his eye upon you. Have you learned any important lessons that you think are preparing you for the future? If you are, why don't you write and tell me about them? The address is Adventures in Odyssey, Colorado Springs, Colorado, 80995. 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
3: Thanks for having me, Rob.
2: Harlan, many believers who want to steward their finances wisely are hesitant when they hear the term reverse mortgage. Maybe they've been told these loans are expensive or risky or just simply unwise. So why do you think reverse mortgages still carry such a negative perception, and I'll say especially among Christians?
3: Well, I felt the same way in the past before I understood them, and most still picture the old versions and the bad reputation, and even the new dangerous versions, the HEIs and the HEAs, are not the same, that have high fees and no spousal protections, loss of ownership, and little regulation. And Rob, debt of any kind always feels unspiritual, so the idea of tapping equity really rubs against our stewardship instincts, and headlines dwell on the few horror stories, not the million households who already use modern HECMs responsibly. After all, far more people lost homes and damaged their credit with forward mortgages. And I think also they haven't heard any trusted voices inside the church explain where a reverse mortgage might fit.
2: Yeah, I think that's exactly right. So what makes then today's home equity conversion mortgage, what you called a HECM, different from the reverse mortgage products people may remember from years ago?
3: Well, I think the biggest single issue is that the borrower is not the servant to the lender. There's never required payment until the end. You cannot be upside down because it's federally insured by the FHA. The non-recourse factor makes it the only safe mortgage in the arena. And there's mandatory third-party counseling, that there isn't anything that is hidden. And a big issue that changes, eligible non-borrowing spouses that are younger can stay in the house even after their older spouses pass. And we can even set aside funds for covering taxes and insurance that cuts default risk, quite frankly.
2: So let's look at this through the lens of stewardship for a moment. In what ways, Harlan, could a HECM actually help someone manage their resources more wisely and I'll say faithfully?
3: Well, freeing up cash flow so that there is no required mortgage payment allows them to balance a budget that otherwise not work with their decreased income and keep them from using other forms of debt like credit cards and consumer debt that's very expensive. And the proceeds are tax-free, and so that can cover living or long-term care costs and even preserve an IRA for later for their spouse or for their heirs. And the line of credit grows that allows people to not pull money out of their stocks and bonds when it's low. And, you know, Luke 16:10 reminds us that one who is faithful in a very little is also faithful in much. And using your home equity is really part of that, especially when it's used faithfully and not recklessly. And I've seen many cases where unlocking equity lets folks give more generously today instead of waiting until death to pass on their assets.
2: For someone considering a reverse mortgage, Harlan, what questions should they ask? And then what due diligence should they complete before moving forward? We've got just about 30 seconds.
3: Well, they should look at the big picture and begin with the end in mind. How does this fit in with their overall plan? It should be part of a financial retirement plan, not just buying a product. And if they work with a specialist who gets both the product and the biblical stewardship and how it fits in with their plan is absolutely critical.
2: Yeah, that's well said. 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
3: My pleasure, Rob.
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2: 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Before we head to the phones, in the news, a new report from Bankrate suggests that many Americans are finding it difficult to build a financial cushion even as inflation has eased from its peak. Now, let me stop there for a moment. Inflation easing doesn't right the challenges of high inflation from the past. Remember, inflation is cumulative. So that 9% we had, and then 4, and then 4, and now 3, is all on top of the prior year. And so even though we're headed down toward the Fed's target of 2, that's on top of the increases from the last several years and the increases from the years before those. And so that means that prices are not going down. We just have the rate of increase slowing, which means we're still in a difficult environment. And I get it. And that's what this data from Bankrate is tapping into. Now, you hear me talk all the time about having 3 to 6 months worth of expenses in emergencies. The survey found that millions of households still have little or no emergency savings. That, of course, leaves many families vulnerable when an unexpected expense or loss of income occurs. Here's some of the data. They found that 58% of Americans have either the same amount of emergency savings as a year ago or even less, while only about 1 in 5 reported increasing their emergency fund. 1 in 4 Americans, no emergency savings at all, and fewer than half say they have enough set aside to cover at least 3 months of expenses. It also found in this Bankrate study, 47% believe they could readily cover a $1,000 emergency expense with available cash or accessible funds. But remember, that's less than half. So that just shows how quickly an unexpected car repair or medical bill could create financial stress. Interestingly, while many respondents said they're balancing two competing priorities, paying down high interest credit card debt and building savings, those goals both matter. And so it's important to determine the right approach for you. My typical recommendation is this. If you don't have any emergency savings and you have high interest credit card, let's start by working toward $1,000 in emergency savings. Maybe you trim your budget, cut some discretionary spending, you free up $200 extra a month.

0: financial setback from becoming a financial crisis. And as Proverbs 21:20 reminds us, precious treasure and oil are in a wise man's dwelling, but a foolish man devours it. So an emergency fund is one practical way to live out that principle of wise stewardship, and having that margin is really going to help. By the way, there's another benefit to margin, and it's related to money and marriage. Here's what the data uncovered from my friend Shanti Feldhahn. She found that in her study of couples related to money, that in addition to understanding kind of how your spouse is wired and how money was handled growing up, and in addition to good communication, that the third leg of that stool for healthy marital communications around money was in fact this idea of margin. That those couples who could communicate well about money, it wasn't a matter of their income. It was that whatever their income was, they were living below it. They had something left over at the end of the month. So just think about the importance of that, not only in your ability to reach your savings goals, but also in terms of having a healthy relationship to money and marriage. Something to think about today. By the way, there are lines open at the moment, even though the calls are building. The number is 800-525-7000. We'll begin today in Florida. Go right ahead.
1: Hi there, Rob. My name's Kathleen, and thanks for taking my call. I'm shocked I got right through on the first call. Anyway, my question is, my daughter's purchasing a home. She got her loan for $325,000. It was granted to her well over a month ago, maybe 2 months ago. She was okay for that amount. And she has found a home, and she called me briefly and said she was told her rate is not locked in, which I thought it would be the date she signed and got the loan. But they said no, she has to watch the rates every day and to call back whomever it is through her realtor, this finance fellow, and tell him when she's ready to lock in. And he said it could go anywhere from, you know, 6.6 to 6.75. That's the rate he told her today it could go to.
0: And did she understand that she had it locked previously?
1: I thought she did.
0: Yeah. I mean, that's ultimately what it's going to come down to. You see, if the rate wasn't locked, then yes, it changes before closing based on market rates. And so it sounds like if she can lock the rate at any point, I would go ahead and do that. And you'd want to request a written loan estimate showing the current rate, the points, the closing costs. If she's uncomfortable with the change, she could look at another lender. But if closing is only days away, switching lenders could really delay that purchase. Now, keep in mind, the difference between 6.6 and 6.75 is real, but it's relatively modest. And if rates fall later, she's going to have the opportunity to refinance. I would want her to wait until she could save at least a point and a half. But that spread of, you know, 15 basis points, I don't think is worth pushing this closing out. But at the end of the day, you have to make sure, you know, that that rate is locked. And until they tell you that the rate is locked and they will hold it through your due date, it is going to bounce around until that time.
1: All right. Well, since it's about 3 weeks away, I think it had less stress. Maybe she ought to let him know maybe tomorrow to lock it in at that rate.
0: I think so. You know, there's just no way to know which direction it's going to go. And so I think if this is the home that she wants, it fits her budget. She's counted the cost. The numbers work and aren't going to add too much pressure to her financially at the current rates. I wouldn't try to hold out for something a few basis points lower, you know, when it could go the other way on her. I think go ahead and lock it in and just know that she can always refinance down the road, and she'll want to, you know, once she can save 1.5 to 2%, perhaps a couple of years from now. Kathleen, thanks for your call. 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
3: I'm moving out of where I'm living right now. I'm living with someone and I'd like to get my own place. So I was looking at a 55 plus. I have a rental I've had for about 13 years. My renters just moved out. I've had to do a lot of updates because they've been there 10 years. So I have new flooring. I had to put in new carpet. I had to update the bathrooms. I had to repaint and everything. So it's cost me at least $10,000 to do that, you know, and that comes out of my, you know, rental fund. My rental money goes in and it pays for whatever. So I am 78 years old. I have about $88,000 on that at a very low interest rate, maybe 4%. And I can get a very good rent now because of it's being updated and refreshed.
2: Yes.
3: And 55 and over is around $300,000. And I don't know whether to, because I won't be able to put, I won't be able to pay into the rental that'll give me that extra to make up for what I have. You know, my mortgage payment right now is about $1,300.
2: Got it. I would say, Nancy, you know, this is really a lifestyle decision first and a financial decision second. So at 78, I'd encourage you to think about which option will provide the most peace of mind over the next 10 to 20 years as a primary consideration. So for instance, in the 55 plus community, it sounds like you'll clearly have less maintenance, fewer day-to-day responsibilities, perhaps an opportunity for more community and amenities. You can afford it without taking on debt. Still leaves you with roughly $250,000 in savings. Those are all pretty good. You move into the rental, it saves the cost of buying another home. It eliminates, being a landlord on that property, which even though you, you know, don't have the upkeep of the snow, there are responsibilities with being a landlord unless you have a property management company. You're responsible for taking the phone calls when something's broken and the maintenance and the repairs. But you've been doing that for 10 years, so I would imagine you have a pretty good list of contractors that could step in there and handle just about anything that comes your way. But here would be my questions for you in light of that. Number one would be, do you enjoy being a landlord at 78, or is that something you're wanting to get rid of? And then second, do you have enough retirement income without relying on that rental income to be able to pay your bills?
3: Okay. I have enough income. I don't have to worry about that.
2: Okay.
3: I do have someone who manages it for me.
2: Okay.
3: What I was thinking of doing was applying for a mortgage for the 55. I don't like the fact of taking all my money out, because once you take it out, it's gone, you know.
2: Yes.
3: So I was thinking of a mortgage. I know the mortgages are 6.5 or probably up. So what's your thoughts on that?
2: Yeah, I think that's a good option. And, you know, if you've got enough income to cover it, I think that could be great. I mean, the other option is, You know, you could buy it with a conventional mortgage and then you have the payment and you just have to make sure that fits in your budget. You could also buy it at 78 with a reverse mortgage where the payment is optional. Now, what does that mean? Well, it just means that the amount that you borrow, because the payment is optional and you're not making any progress toward it, it's going to grow with interest and fees over time. But your property should be appreciating anyway. And if your heirs or whoever you want to leave this property to at your death, you know, don't want the property anyway, and they're just going to take the equity that remains, it doesn't really matter whether there's a mortgage on it or not, because whoever gets it is going to sell the house. Whatever balance of the mortgage is remaining will be paid, and the balance would be then made available to whoever that is, your heirs, the next steward. But the benefit of the reverse mortgage is you don't impact your monthly cash flow, and you preserve more of your liquid capital because you don't have to buy the home with cash and sink a full $350,000 in it. Does that make sense?
3: Yes. I didn't even think reverse. I was just thinking of a taking out a regular mortgage on not the full amount, but some of it.
2: And you certainly could do that. And you may have more peace of mind knowing that you're making progress toward paying it down. But a lot of people in this season of life are saying, listen, you know, the home's appreciating every year. And even though the balance is growing with interest, the home is growing on its own, and I would rather not have to make that, you know, $1,200, $1,500, $2,000 mortgage payment every month, and the reverse allows me not to have to do that. And a lot of people think about reverse in terms of adding it to an existing property. Most people don't think about it in terms of buying. But at the end of the day, I mean, that's not the main point. I think the main point for you is, do you feel comfortable continuing as a landlord? And so long as you do, I like the idea, especially given the experience you have of you getting some cash flow coming out of that property. You've got somebody looking after it for you, so that takes the burden and stress off you. And if you could go in with either a forward or a reverse mortgage on the 55 plus property, you wouldn't, deplete as much of your cash, and you get all the benefits of the community and less upkeep. So that seems like perhaps the best option for you at this point.
3: What would you recommend as far as an amount for that?
2: There's
3: a mortgage.
2: Yeah, it really, I mean, if you're going with a conventional mortgage, that would really be a budget decision. I would look at, what's not going to be any more than, let's say, 20 to 25% of your income every month. Now, if you could cover principal, interest, taxes, and insurance and not go over 25%, then, I think you're in great shape. Perhaps it's going to be much less than that. We haven't talked about how much income you have, but I would probably let that be the driver, more than anything. Apart from that, I think, ultimately it's going to come down to how much do you want liquid in reserves. You could buy it for cash and still have $250,000. Would you like to have $500,000? Well, if so, then, that would tell you how much you have available to put into it. But I think it's a combination of what is your goal in reserves, and secondly, how much is, going to fit into the budget in terms of a mortgage payment.
3: Okay. Thank you so much.
2: All right, Nancy.
3: It's been wonderful. You have answered many of my questions I've called, and I really appreciate it. You give me something to think about.
2: I'm so glad. Thank you for your call today. Lord bless you. We appreciate you being on the program. Big thanks to my team today, Devin Patrick, Sandy Dickinson, and Taylor Standridge, plus to everybody here at FaithFi. Couldn't do this without them. Have a great day, and come back and join us tomorrow. We'll see you then. Bye-bye.
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1: And now, Stand on the Word with Tony Perkins.
2: Our word for today comes from Nehemiah chapter 13, verse 21. Then I warned them and said to them, "Why do you spend the night around the wall? If you do so again, I will lay hands on you." From that time on, they came no more on the Sabbath. Well, Nehemiah had left Jerusalem, went back to the king in Babylon, and when he returned, he found that all of the reforms previously put in place were abandoned, including honoring the Sabbath. Foreign merchants showed up at the city gates to sell on the Sabbath. Well, we can tell here Nehemiah was a man of action. And while our actions in the New Testament are different than the Old Testament, our battles are against, not against flesh and blood, but against principalities, against powers, against the rulers of the darkness of this age. But we still must act. And we must confront spiritual compromise. Compromise that puts our freedom and our future at risk. To find out more about our journey through the Bible, go to frc.org/Bible.
3: Looking for a change of pace?

0: God says no in your life, you just turn to the Lord. You don't get bitter. You don't get all bummed out. Oh, God, you said no. I can't. Look what it says there. The Lord says, also the Lord tells you that he's going to build you a house. And I love that. And that's why chapter 7 was very important. If you don't understand chapter 7, you're not going to understand the whole thing about the Messiah and how it coming through the line of David. Because what God was saying to David, David, I'm going to do you one better.
1: Sometimes in life, we try to do good, godly things, but we do them in opposition to God's will. It's hard for us to imagine that God can tell us no to even good things, but God calls us to specifically and purposefully follow him. In today's message, Pastor Bobby will encourage you to follow God's special calling on your life. Now, here's Pastor Bobby in 2 Samuel chapter 8 as he begins his message, God's Goodness.
0: We're picking up tonight in chapter 8. It says there, after this. After what? Well, if you were with us last week, we learned there in chapter 7 that all Israel were experiencing incredible blessings from God at this time. The nation is united. I mean, we live in a day and age, we look at our nation, it is a mess. It's just fractured and it's just splintering apart. But here we see at this time in Israel's history, all 13 tribes, they're unified. They've come together. What I love about these chapters that we're in right now, these are just incredible chapters about the man, the woman who comes and makes the Lord their number one. When you make the Lord your number one, you see how everything comes into order. Everything comes right. The nation has come together. They're all saying, okay, we want to bring God back into the house. You know, and we saw that there, what was it, in chapter 5, how here was Jerusalem. They could never conquer it. It was inconquerable for 400 years. But now that the people all came together, they were in one mind, one accord, they were able to take that city in just one day. And so Israel at this time, the historians tell us, it's just blowing up. It's expanding the trade, it's commerce. If you remember chapter 7, verse 1, it told us there, now it came to pass when the king was dwelling in his house, and the Lord had given him rest from all his enemies all around him. I mean, you know, you turn the TV on now, there's just warfare going on there in Israel. It's like the center. The Bible said that it was foretold that they would be a cup of trembling to the nations. And we're seeing that. But here at this time, why? What did I tell you? When you have the right king on the throne, you have peace. You have peace with your enemies. And David, who for the last 20 years, if you were in our studies in 1 Samuel, I mean, this guy had known no peace. I mean, it just seemed that after that anointing, after that, you know, being called of God and Samuel anointing him with oil, it just seemed he went, you know, one thing after another. His life, it just seemed trouble after trouble after trouble. And now we see such peace coming to David's life. God has now blessed the house of David because David, again, made God the choice in his life. God is in his life now. Israel, like when I, you know, we were looking at Israel now, their worship is back. For 40 years under Saul, there was no worship. And now the people are worshiping again. They're seeking the Lord. I wanted you to see this. Chapter 5, verse 10. Look what it said there. And David became more and more powerful because the Lord God of heaven's army was with him. See, it's not hard to see. It's not rocket science. When you are seeking first the Lord and your heart is to please the Lord, that's who you want to please. That's number one. Your creator, the God who created you, the God who never lied to you. God blesses your life. Look at verse 25 of chapter 5. He said, And David did so as the Lord commanded him. And he drove back the Philistines from Gibeah as far as Gezer. Do you see what's happening? David put God first and he was able, the Philistines, if you remember our studies, they were a constant plague. They were constantly coming against Israel. But here, under the right king, under the Lord, God's giving them victory. As I said before, the Ark of the Covenant back in chapter 6, it's back in its rightful place. For actually 60 years, it wasn't even being used. The worship wasn't even being said. And it happens in people's lives. You know, I see it happen in my own life. It's so easy to drift away from the things of God. You know, in the book of Judges, it says, and there was a generation who knew not the Lord. And you're thinking, how could that happen? Here's a people that saw God open up the Red Sea. They saw God do amazing miracles. God lead them into the promised land. And yet, you can come to a place where you know not the Lord. But I want to encourage you. I see it happening. There's a stirring. Matthew 6:33. Look what Jesus said there. But seek first the kingdom of God and his righteousness. And what? All these other things will be added unto you. I'm telling you, I'm seeing this like I've never seen it before. It's all real. This gospel, this truth, this word of God is so real. And if you and I would have that right king, I mean, you put the king on your throne. I don't know what some of you have come in here with tonight, or those of you who are watching what's going on in your life, but I'm telling you, you make the Lord of your life. You put him first. You put him on the throne of your heart. And from that moment on, he brings peace. He brings joy. He brings love. In fact, twice, we're going to read in chapter 8. We're going to get to chapter 8. But look what it says at the bottom of verse 6. In chapter 8, verse 6, so the Lord preserved David wherever he went. Look down at verse 14, same thing. And the Lord preserved David wherever he went. That word there in the Hebrew, it means to protect, to save, to take care of, to look after. Man, that's what you want. You want the Creator. You want the Creator God over your life, protecting you, watching over you. And this is why I'm telling you, Israel and David is excelling at this time, because they put God first. In fact, last week in chapter 7, I love the heart of David at this time. I mean, you know, a lot of us, you know, when God goes our way and he's blessing our home, he's blessing our house, he's blessing our marriages, you know, I know for a lot of us, that's the time we begin to drift away. But not David. Not David at this time. He's just drawing more and more closer to the Lord at this time. In fact, look at verse 2 of chapter 7. It said that the king said to Nathan, you know, he's at peace right now from all his enemies. It says, the king said to Nathan, the prophet, see now, I dwell in a house of cedar, but the ark of God dwells inside a tent curtain. You know, and this is what I love about David. And I picture the scene. David's in this cedar home at this time. If you remember in chapter 5, the king of Tyre built him, sent masons, sent craftsmen there in Jerusalem. They built David's this enormous palace. And he's, you know, I just see him on his deck out there, and he's just sitting out there, and he can see the Ark of the Covenant, this old tent. And he looks at it, and he can smell the aroma of the sacrifice, the evening sacrifice, and he's probably like, what's wrong with this picture? Here I dwell in this wonderful house, and God's dwelling in a curtain. You know, what an incredible heart David has. You know, I really believe this is why we read of David. It said of no other prophet or no other man that David had a heart after God. His heart was just after God all the time. And so now he had this heart. I want to build God a house. I want to build him a temple. You know, and we read there how it was a great idea. Nathan didn't even pray about it. He just said, yeah, David, do your thing. You're the guy to do it. But you found out that David wasn't the guy to do it. And it taught us a valuable lesson. Be careful. You know, when it will look right, everything seems right. Hey, I'm going to marry this person. Or it just seems right. Or I'm going to take this job offer. Or it could just seem like the Lord's with it. Be careful. Be careful. You want the Lord's blessing. You want to seek the Lord first. And then we found out in that study that David was not the one to build it. God was going to build his temple. He was going to actually do it through David's son Solomon. I like his name. It means peace. Because David wasn't a man of peace. In fact, two places in 1 Chronicles, it tells us that the Lord spoke to David in his heart. And he says, David, you can't build me a temple. You're a man of war. You have blood on your hands. And so after hearing that, look down at verse 11. This was huge. The bottom of verse 11. This is what God says. See, this is what I want you to see. When God says no in your life, you just turn to the Lord. You don't get bitter. You don't get all bummed out. Oh, God, you said no. I can't. Look what it says there. The Lord says, also the Lord tells you that he's going to build you a house. And I love that. And that's why chapter 7 was very important. If you don't understand chapter 7, you're not going to understand the whole thing about the Messiah and how it coming through the line of David. Because what God was saying to David, David, I'm going to do you one better. Through your loins, through your lineage, I'm going to bring forth the Messiah. He's going to come through you. And we know this to be true. We know that God said he was going to send a Savior there as far back as Genesis 3:15. He told us in Genesis 49:10 that this one would come out of the tribe of Judah. Now God's even making it more clear, and he's saying he is going to come from the lineage and line of David. And again, this would testify of Jesus Christ himself. In fact, if you're taking note, Hebrews 1:5 quotes this very verse testifying of this truth. And so David's just blown away. Think about that. When God does you over, and I've had that happen to me so many times where, oh God, I want this, I want this, I want this. You've heard my story about my first Christian date. It was terrible. My first Christian date, and I was like, Lord, I want to marry her, I want to marry her. Thank God I didn't marry her. Really, when God says no, it's good, it's okay. And so David's at this place now. He's just overwhelmed. Verse 18, I wanted to read it to you. He said there, who am I, O sovereign Lord, and what is my family that you have brought me this far? Have you ever come to that place in your walk with the Lord where he just blows your mind? Listen, this has been the story of your pastor's life, man. 45 years walking with this Savior. The Bible says he's able to do abundantly above all you can even ask, think, or imagine. I never would have believed in a million years he would make me a pastor. Never in a million years. In fact, the girl that I wanted to marry, she says, well, I want to marry a pastor. And I said, well, that's never going to happen. That's how great my faith was back then. Because I was just glad he saved me. I couldn't believe he saved me. Now, my twin brother, I could see him being a pastor, but not me. But see, this is the God we serve. See, I know in my case why he chose me, because the Bible tells us in 1 Corinthians, he's chosen the foolish things in the world to confound the wise. He just loves it. Like, look at that dope. See, I can save anybody. I can use anybody. You guys are laughing. You're mean. No. Verse 20. Look what verse 20 says. He goes, now what more can David say to you? For you, Lord God, know your servant. And he goes on with this long prayer. He's just amazed at how the Lord has taken. And when you know David's story, listen, that's not so much different than my story, your story. God says, David, I've taken you from the sheepfold. Many of us, he's taken us from the sheepfold. Some of us, the least of our family, but yet God called us. God chose us, and he loves us, and he's using us. There's a psalm. I love this psalm. It's Psalm 8:4. It's written by David. He says, what is man that you are mindful of him, and the son of man that you would visit him? See, David never lost sight. Like, God, you said, I'm going to be the next king of Israel. That's amazing. And God did it. We saw how he got him into Saul's palace. We saw how he confronted Goliath. We saw how from that point on, God gave him victory after victory, because that's what God does. In fact, it's interesting. Verse 5, I think I gave it to you. Look what it says in verse 5 of that same Psalm 8. It says, "For you have made him," speaking of man, "a little lower than the angels, and you have crowned him with glory and honor." See, David was aware that we're made in the image and likeness of God. And it even says here we're lower than the angels, but this is the thing that the angels can't boast about. Jesus Christ died for us. God didn't die for the angels. Christ didn't die for the angels. He died for us. And that's why heaven's going to be just incredible, just seeing him, our Savior, the one who saved us. Again, David's just taking all the stuff in. He's just amazed at the faithfulness of God. And so go back to chapter 8, verse 1. So it says, "After this came to pass that David attacked the Philistines and subdued them. And David took Me'egamah," this is going to be great, "and from the hand of the Philistines." Now, we're going to have a lot of names here. You're going to be tested at the end of the service today. No, you're just going to laugh at me trying to pronounce these names. But we're going to see how God now is going to show how he worked in David's life, how he, not only in the life of David, but now in the nation Israel, the people Israel. And he's telling us here, basically, it's that word there that I tried to pronounce, it means the bridal of the mother city. And what that was saying there is that David took the bridal city of Gath. Gath, there were five cities, five Philistine cities. In fact, it's interesting, if you want to write it down, Goliath came from the city of Gath. But we see here how God has given David now this victory over Gath. I mean, the bridle was that instrument on a horse that it steers the horse, it manages the horse. And it's telling us here now David has a handle, a bridle over his worst enemy. And so Israel, for the first time, is on the offensive at this time. And what I really believe the Holy Spirit wants us to see here is that David is now taking territory. When we would watch Saul, he would just sit around under these trees and, you know, he was having people make memorials for him. He did nothing. But here we see the king, King David. I mean, he's no couch potato here. He's just advancing. He's not resting. And it's becoming more and more a great and great place. So what do you think the message the Holy Spirit is trying to teach us here? What I think he's trying to show us that when we have the right king upon the throne, that there's areas in our life, in our Christian life, that God wants us advancing in. He doesn't want us to sit back and coast. He doesn't want us to say, "And we can do this. Well, I've always been angry. I've always had this anger. This is my father's anger, or this is my Italian anger." You know, we try to blame it on something else. Or it could be a lust problem. It's like, you know, I've had this lust problem. I tried this, I tried that, but nothing works. But what we see here, David's not satisfied. He's going, he's testing the Lord, he's working with the Lord in these things. He just seems never satisfied. In fact, in chapter 11, verse 1, it says there, when kings, what I wanted to tell you is, we're going to see when we come to chapter 11, and I hope you all, guys, you come for chapter 11, because David falls into chapter 11. It's the first time we read there where it says when kings go off to battle, David's hanging around on a rooftop. And guess what he's doing on that rooftop? That's right, he's watching Miss Bathsheba, the bath girl. And he's watching things he shouldn't be watching. And that's what happens when you and I take a break and we just constantly let these things go down. But David at this time, man, he's just going out and doing battle for the Lord. You know, it's interesting, you know, as far back as Genesis 15, verse 7, I'm going to read it to you. God told Abraham, "I am the Lord who brought you out of Ur of Chaldeans to give you this land to take possession of it." You know, as far back there, God was telling him, I want you to take the land. When Moses was bringing the people into the promised land, actually, he stops at the border. He has Joshua take him in. And basically, we watched in the book of Joshua, ite after ite. You know, you had all the different ites there, the flashlights, the parasites, all those ites. And we saw how God gave Joshua the victory over those things. What was the lesson there? What did God say? Every place you step your foot, that's your ground. And again, I really believe the same thing. God wants us to bring this into our spiritual life. He doesn't want us to coast. He doesn't want us to be satisfied. He wants us to continue to go on and extend our borders. Because this is what we see happening in Israel. And it's interesting, Israel, with all the square footage, all the area that they're going to get under David, it's still nowhere near all that God wanted to give them. And I think, you know, especially as I'm getting older, I'm 65 and I'm at that place, but you know, I'm reading stuff like this and it's inspiring me not to settle. I want to be that man of God. I want to be that man of prayer. I want to be that person that shares my faith boldly before the Lord. And so we see this happening with David. Look at verse 2. It says, "Then he defeated Moab, forcing them down to the ground. He measured them off with a line. With two lines, he measured off those to put to death. And with one full line, those to be kept alive." I mean, this is pretty powerful here. So the Moabites became David's servants and brought tribute. Basically, you know, when you warred against the city, if you remember in 1 Samuel, there were times where God said through the prophet, "I want you to wipe out everybody." And you're like, "What's up with that, man?" But here, David, I just want you to know, David was pretty much showing mercy to the Moabites here. I want to remind you that David himself was a descendant of the Moabites. You know, his grandfather, Boaz, married Ruth, who was a Moabite. In fact, if you recall in 1 Samuel 22, David had his parents in the care of the Moabites when he was fleeing Saul. So it's just interesting here where we see this mercy he gives them. You know, it's interesting if you just want to put as a note, Bible prophecy is so impressive. You know, when God gives a prophecy, it always happens. And it said in Numbers 24, 17, it was prophesied 100 years prior to this event. It said a person would come from the house of Judah who would crush the Moabites. And so we see the word of God just coming true. So here now in verse 3, we see David now going from the west. He's going now to the north. Look at verse 3. It says, "David also defeated Hadadezer, the son of Rahab, king of Zobah, as he went to recover his territory at the river Euphrates." These are big battles here. Verse 4, "David took from him 1,000 chariots, 700 horsemen, 20,000 foot soldiers. Also, David hamstrung all the chariot horses." You may have a word that says crippled.

You're listening to Pastor Bobby Hargraves here on The Faithful Word. Today's message is part of a study titled Looking for a King in the book of 2 Samuel. In this book, we learn about the reign of King David, the good, the bad, and everything in between. The same man who established Jerusalem as the capital of Israel and brought the Ark of the Covenant into the city is also the one who would face a coup from his own son and be caught in sin with another man's wife. What we learn in David's story is that God is the one who has the final say over our lives, and the trajectory of David's life was impacted not just by his successes, but by his repentance when he slipped into sin. We all struggle with sin in this life, but the most important thing we can do is ask the Lord for forgiveness and turn away from the behavior that led us into sin in the first place. 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
1: David's trust in the Lord is built up at this point. It's built up because he was kept from revenge. He let God deal with Nabal, and God did deal with Nabal in his own way. You see, God will be our defense if we let him. You might be going through some things, and you want to go after some people. You want to write some letters. You want to do some things. But God will be your defense if you'll let him. And then you can be your own defense, and God will let you be your own defense.

Ako e Komomai. Welcome to As We Gather, the Bible teaching ministry of Calvary Chapel Honolulu with Pastor Bill Stonebreaker. Today, Pastor Bill continues in Samuel, looking at 1 Samuel chapter 25.

Bible says an excellent wife who can find. Her worth is far above jewels. The heart of her husband trusts in her, and he shall have no lack of gain. She does him good and not evil all the days of her life. She looks well to her household, and that's what Abigail is doing. She's looking well to the ways of her household. In this case, she saves her household and her foolish husband from destruction. And she gives this gift, you might say, in secret. She just brings it out. Her husband doesn't know. I'm sure the servants know about it. David doesn't know until she shows up. The Bible says a gift in secret subdues anger. That's what she does. Gives it. I think sometimes when you have problem people that you're not getting along with, why don't you go buy him something? Buy him some roses? You know, just buy him a, I don't know, what you like for a guy. Get him a gift card at Home Depot. Guys always like that kind of thing. But you see, it's just amazing what it does. And notice she refers to Nabal. It's not disrespectful to him. It might seem that way. But she refers to Nabal in his reputation. That's what people are saying about him. She's not covering over something that's not true. It's important not to deceive people by covering over something that is not true. Oh boy, do politicians do that, don't they? They say they're going to do something. They've done something for how many years? And then all of a sudden, when election time comes, oh, they're changed. Oh no, I'm all for you. Oh yeah, really. You see, no, she just refers Nabal to what his reputation is. And that's really the argument not to retaliate, because that's who he is. He's that way to everyone. She doesn't say that's the way he is to me, but I'm sure that is the way he is to Abigail. Now, I think it's important to recognize that she appeals to God's sovereignty and God's grace in restraining David. That's what she does. She doesn't try to use psychology to try to change him. No, but she looks to God to do that. Very important. You know, people might not believe your words, you know, or your persuasion, but the word of God doesn't come back void. Whatever scripture God gives, or whatever avenue you take, you know, with the scripture, you see, that really will touch. And that's what happens here. God's sovereignty, God's grace in restraining David. And exhorts him to see God in the future and David on his throne. That's what God's doing. That's what your future is, David. That's what God is doing. And don't get caught in this snare that you're in right now, this snare of retaliation. Don't do that. Because you're destined for the throne of God to rule over God's people. And revenge is so short-lived, and it's without satisfaction. It soon turns to remorse, and you don't want to regret you taking things into your own hands. And so, in doing that, she points out the future of David and the throne that David is, that God has supplied for him. And so, make a good decision is basically what she's saying, and using scripture to do that. And you're not going to regret it when you are on the throne. And so, notice here, David, verse 32, said to Abigail, "Blessed be the Lord God of Israel who sent you this day to meet me. And blessed be your discernment. And blessed be you who have kept me this day from bloodshed and from avenging myself by my own hand. Nevertheless, as the Lord God of Israel lives, who has restrained me from harming you, unless you had come quickly to meet me, surely there would not have been left to Nabal until the morning light as much as one male." So David received from her hand what she had brought him, and he said to her, "Go up to your house in peace. See, I have listened to you and granted your request." So David recognizes that Abigail, her voice is from God. It's actually God's voice to him. Recognizes that. That's what prophecy is. It's not only telling the future, thus saith the Lord, here's the future,
which can happen. That's future telling, but this is forth telling, what's on God's heart for the moment. And that's a good thing. That's a good thing, and God can use you for that. You know, you see a person in their situation, it's just like the Lord just put something on your heart. You don't even know maybe what they're going through, but it's just an impression that you have, and maybe you speak words of encouragement or words of comfort like Abigail is doing here, but it's really God's voice to David, even though it's Abigail's voice. It's a divine appointment. You see, God always puts us in areas of divine appointments that by that wisdom of God, we can speak into a person's heart and into their life. Now, she does so, and it keeps him from taking things into his own hand and avenging the insult by murdering not just Abel, but his whole household, his whole family. Boy, in retrospect, he leaves it to God. Yeah, let God do it. Verse 36, we'll go down to verse 38. Then Abigail came to Nabal. Behold, he was holding a feast in his house, like a feast of a king. And Nabal's heart was merry within him, for he was very drunk. So she did not tell him anything at all until the morning light. But it came about in the morning, when the wine had gone out of Nabal, that his wife told him these things, and his heart died within him, so that he became as stone, or it, the heart became as stone. And about 10 days later, it happened that the Lord struck Nabal, and he died. You see, drinkers like Nabal, I don't know if you've come from a long line of drinkers and alcoholics. I certainly have, so I know this. I can see this. I can identify with this. Drinkers like Nabal, they're so occupied with themselves. They don't see what's around them. They don't see the danger that exists. Nabal, unaware that Abigail, by her intervention and by giving provision to David, if she didn't do that, he would be dead right now. He doesn't recognize that. That's what alcohol does. It just like, you know, I don't care about that. Give me another drink. No, give me another drink. They beat me. They wipe me out. And then I just say, here, you know, I don't know. Give me another drink. You know, Proverbs talks about that. Matthew Henry says, sinners are often most secure when most in danger. Remember Haman when he built those 90-foot gallows to hang Mordecai, his nemesis, because he wouldn't bow down to him? And then that night he was hung on those gallows. I don't know if you're following this, but I'm kind of fascinated with this story. I mean, it's a tragic story, but I don't know if you're seeing this yacht, the Bajan yacht. It's a 184-foot super yacht. The mast, they say, was the tallest in the world, or at least the second tallest in the world, 237 feet high, that mast. It's just incredible. Now, the owner of that, he was just in a court case, $11 billion court case that lasts, I don't know if it was a dozen years, or just it went on and on and on, because Hewlett-Packard feel like he

He was going to take them for a celebration, a victory celebration on the boat, and they were going to go cruising. And so they were in the harbor at Sicily, but a storm came up. And at about 4 o'clock in the morning, or right around there, there were those down in the hold of the boat. There were some really beautiful suites and all. And they were all down there. And the others were in other spots. And all of a sudden, the wind, and I have my own theory on this, but the wind blew that boat over. They said it was a water spout or whatever they said. They don't know. But it blew the boat over, and this, within minutes, the thing sunk. 7 of the people died. They drowned. And then the others got off the boat. 15 got off the boat. The 10 crewmen and the other passengers got off the boat. It's still under investigation. But here, the owner's wife, the bigwig, owner's wife, the billionaire, his wife survived, but his 18-year-old daughter died. He died. The attorney and his wife died, and there were a couple other people that were very influential. They died. 7 of them died. One of the things the attorney said in his last blog before he got on the boat, he said after they won the case, he blogged, and they all lived happily ever after. Got on the boat sunk, and they died. I thought that's so tragic, but we don't have a guarantee on life. Nabal didn't have a guarantee on life. That rich young, or rich man with the bigger barns, he wanted to build bigger barns to store all his stuff and say, oh, many years you have to enjoy your goods. And God said, this night your life is required of you. You see, we don't want to take for granted the days that God has given us, because we don't know when we'll go home to be with Him. But every day is precious. Every person in our life is precious. And yet God struck Nabal. He struck Nabal. He was a fellow that was really a drunk, or he liked to party and abuse his wife, I'm sure. Nabal, true to his name, a drunken fool. Bible says wine is a mocker, strong drink is a brawler. Those who are intoxicated by it are not wise. Some of the last things I want to say. Abigail uses prudence. Uses prudence. She didn't tell Nabal what she did. You see, abusive husbands, they don't listen to reason. And an abused wife knows what not to do so she's not abused. Abigail knew that it wasn't good to tell her husband at that point when he was drunk. Who knows what he would do? The Bible says, don't throw your pearls before swine, lest they turn and trample you underfoot and turn and tear you to pieces. Well, he's a fool. What pearls? Hey, honey, I saved our family. You're not dead. We're not dead because I gave David some supplies that you didn't. What do you think he would do? He's an abusive guy. But she used wisdom. She used wisdom. The Bible says wisdom is too high for a fool. It was too high for Nabal. Nabal goes from wine, a wine-filled merriment in his heart, to stone-cold disposition when Abigail told him what happened. His heart died within him, just stone cold. You see, she violated his will. You went against my will. And he's willing to die rather than have his wife cross him to do what is good. Well, I'm on the wife's side here. Pride goes before destruction, a haughty spirit before the fall. I'm on her side. Look at him. He's drinking it up with all his buddies. The Bible says laughter of fools is like crackling of fire. It soon dies out. Only ashes are left. That's his life. Ashes are left. You could have died. You would have been dead at David's hand. Now, hey, you've died because of a heart.

0: hardened heart. You're hardened to death. Well, let's close it off here. Verse 39 to the end. When David heard that Nabal was dead, he said, "Blessed be the Lord who has pleaded the cause of my reproach from the hand of Nabal and has kept back his servant from evil. The Lord has also returned the evil doing of Nabal on his own head." Then David sent a proposal to Abigail to take her as his wife. Verse 40, when the servants of David came to Abigail at Carmel, they spoke to her saying, "David has sent us to you to take you as his wife." And she arose and bowed with her face to the ground and said, "Behold, your maidservant is a maid to wash the feet of my Lord's servants." Then Abigail, she's a humble lady, really humble. Then Abigail quickly arose and rode on a donkey with her five maidens who attended her, and she followed the messengers of David and became his wife. David had also taken Ahinoam, the Jezreelite, and they both became his wives. Now Saul had given Michal, his daughter, David's wife, to Peltai, the son of Laish, who was from Galim. Now David later goes back and collects that wife away from him. So he gets that wife back. But here's the interesting thing and some of the problem things that we see with a man after God's own heart. Not only did he commit evil in his heart, death in his heart, and if you've even thought it or you've acted it in your heart, you've committed it. Well, David didn't actually commit it, but it was in his heart. And so he was guilty there. But notice that David's trust in the Lord is built up at this point. It's built up because he was kept from revenge. He let God deal with Nabal, and God did deal with Nabal in his own way. You see, God will be our defense if we let him. You might be going through some things, and you want to go after some people. You want to write some letters. You want to do some things. But God will be your defense if you'll let him. And then you can be your own defense, and God will let you be your own defense. I mean, sometimes there's a little bit of a balance there, because when they wanted to shut down the church and they wanted to shut down our worship, I wrote a letter to the governor, the mayor, the medical people and stuff, and I said, "We're not going to shut down. I cannot violate the scripture," and I wrote the scripture. So there's certain things where we do get involved. That's what faith is. It's action. But we let God be our defense, and after that they pulled back and, you know, they let churches worship and all. But churches are essential. They're not non-essential. Non-essential. Yeah. What a sad thing when the government says that churches are non-essential and yet liquor stores are essential. Abortion clinics are essential. Church is non-essential. I don't think so. You see, Abigail, now notice that she's willing to marry David. Now she knows he's a man on the run. She knows that he's a man of trials, difficulties. King Saul's looking for him, searching for him. But what David did, he gave in to the culture. That's no reason for us to go off the track of, you know, walking in the Spirit. He did what culture and customs were doing of the day. They had many wives. They had concubines. David did. You see, but God's plan, his ideal, as Jesus said, Mark chapter 10, verse 6 to 9, he quotes the Old Testament, "But from the beginning of creation, God made them male and female. For this cause, a man shall leave his father and mother, and the two shall become one flesh. Consequently, they are no longer two, but one flesh. What therefore God has joined together, let no man separate." So that's the ideal. We can live in God's ideal, or we can bring God down to our level. And let me say this, you would never want to go through the consequences of David's sin and all these women that he has and some of the acts that he does. We couldn't survive. He goes through really he goes through the deepest hurt. And when you read some of the Psalms that he writes, you know, just really amazing. But David had 8 wives. Now he had concubines as well. In 2 Samuel chapter 3, verse 2 to 5, you see 6 of those wives. And then you have what the scripture said here, Michal, that was Saul's daughter, that when David left, he gave him to another guy. But you're going to find David comes back when he conquers the kingdom and gets her again. And then, of course, he had Bathsheba. That makes 8. Solomon had a lot of wives and concubines as well, but I have my hands full just with one wife. You know, I mean, I got to be on good behavior, and my wife is so easy to get along with, and she loves me so much. You know, but boy, we're going to see next time David is pursued by Saul, and again, David, he just backs off from killing Saul.
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0: Calvary Chapel Christian School, the faculty brings their faith and experience to the classrooms. School Vice Principal Pastor Anthony Bonilla comes from a background of 8 years in the U.S. Air Force, 17 years as a Honolulu police officer, 10 years as a full-time pastor, and a proud parent of 3 CCCS graduates.
1: Aloha kako. I'm Pastor Anthony, Vice Principal of Calvary Chapel Christian School. 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It will be my joy to come alongside your Ohana in discipling your Keiki that they might grow in the grace and knowledge of Jesus Christ.
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2: This is Jim Daly from Focus on the Family. 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
3: And I think one of the things that I find very often, in fact, I would say almost every campus visit where civics and history comes up, is that young people are actually angry and they're disappointed that somehow they were robbed of knowing their own history. 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
4: Insight from Tim Gagline, our guest today, sharing passionately about the importance of American education and his love for this great country. This is Focus on the Family with Jim Daly. And today, as we continue celebrating America's 250th birthday, we'll enjoy an inspiring and hope-filled discussion from the National Mall in Washington, D.C. I'm John Fuller.
2: John, it was an honor to be invited by the White House Task Force for the 250, as it's known, for celebrating our 250 years being a nation, and to interview our very own Tim Gagline on the National Mall. And the emphasis that day was American education. And I thought that's a good thing to respond to. You know, President Obama asked me to come out and speak to mentoring of young boys. So I went to that meeting and I thought this would be great to go to President Trump's 250 and to celebrate the country. Many families are asking an important question. What do we want our children to understand about America, about our history? And I couldn't think of a better person to talk to than Tim Gagline, our Vice President of External and Government Relations, who lives right there and works in Washington, D.C. We talked about the blessings of liberty, the role of faith in our founding, and the importance of teaching the next generation what is right about America. Every nation has things that are wrong, but we have a lot that is right. And of course, we also promoted the importance of family, part of the bedrock of this country. And I hope this discussion today will make you more proud as an American, help us to overcome some of the division we see today, and build a better future together.
4: Yeah, Tim really is an optimist, and he's fun to listen to. He's written a book related to this topic called What Really Matters. And of course, we have that here at the ministry. With that, let's go ahead and jump into the conversation that Jim had with Tim Gagline in Washington, D.C., on the Mall there, on Focus on the Family with Jim Daly.
2: Tim, we're going to roll into this program. Your background, you worked with Senator Dan Coats. You worked in the George W. Bush White House for 8 years. You've been in this city for a long time.
3: Almost 40 years.
2: Almost 40 years. You know people. And when you look at the 250th anniversary, the birthday party of America, what thoughts come to your mind about this country?
3: The first thought that comes to my mind is the place that we are sitting. Because from the very vantage point where we are sitting, there is a collective sense of national unity. Behind us, over our right-hand shoulders, is the citadel of democracy in all of world history, the United States Capitol. It is categorically the most beautiful building in the United States, and that dome represents something eternal, because you cannot understand our constitutional republic without understanding the fundamental nature of the importance of the Judaic Christian tradition, and the importance of the Bible on our founding. And in front of us is the Washington Monument, the father of our country. They stopped building it during the Civil War. They started again afterward. Beyond that, just over that street, is the World War II Memorial, and beyond that, the Lincoln Memorial. So, Jim, this is the heart of the United States project on freedom for all mankind.
2: You know, Tim, it still feels like we're in a tug of war on the ideals of this country, and you know, both sides of the political aisle feel they're fighting a battle for democracy. I mean, you do hear that. Depending upon what cable news channel you're listening to.
3: You know, Americans have always disagreed about big things, and we've always agreed about big things. John Adams, the second president of the United States, famously said in the Revolution that one-third of Americans were for the Revolution, one-third were for the British, and one-third were indifferent. Two-thirds either for the enemy or indifferent, that's polarization. The Civil Civil War. We spoke about Abraham Lincoln. 700,000 Americans were killed. The president was murdered 42 days after his second inaugural address. It goes on and on. We've had polarity and differences before.
2: You know, as we celebrate 250 years of this country, it's important for us to remember democracy, its roots. Gene and I, we were able to go to Greece this past summer. And I didn't realize this, and I consider myself a history buff, but you know, that experiment in democracy only lasted 30 years.
3: Yes. And I think it's a lesson to us, because when you come to Washington, D.C. today, and by the way, Jim, one of the brilliant things has been in the last 2 weeks leading up to the 250th birthday of our country, having lived here 40 years, I've never seen more families come to Washington. And they want to go to the Lincoln Memorial. They want to go to the Jefferson Memorial. They want to take their children to all these important landmarks. You go to Greece, you go to Rome. It seems yesterday's news. It's beautiful, it's important, but it doesn't seem completely relevant to those societies where you seem that the better days have gone by. That's not true of the United States. It's vital, it's timely, it's topical, and we want people to bring their families here of all years in the 250th.
2: So when you look at the way that the Founding Fathers crafted the Declaration of Independence, the Bill of Rights, all those things, the structure of government, what makes America so unique in the way that they thought through power, the corruptibility of power?
3: Yes.
2: What did they do differently?
3: In all of world history, Jim, until 1776, the Declaration of Independence and the United States Constitution, which came just a few years later, in all of world history, there had never been a constitutional republic. And the genius of America is that it's not imposed from Washington, D.C. It's not imposed by a king, by a monarchy, by a theocracy, by an aristocracy, however broadly or narrowly defined. It's power to the people, but with a written constitution, not an unwritten constitution, that we are all equal before the law. This is absolutely genius.
2: Yeah.
3: And in the history of the world, until the founding of the United States, there had never been freedom like this, then or now.
2: You know, you alluded to this issue of the Civil War, slavery, the Lincoln Memorial, etc. I was interviewing an African-American gentleman, a historian, and he said to me something I've never heard. He said, if you think about it, those Founding Fathers created a document that would take about 80 years to solve a 3,000-year-old problem.
3: Yes.
2: Called slavery.
3: Yes.
2: But what a different perspective to think of that. They couldn't do what some of them wanted to do, which was to end slavery right at that point. Politically, it seemed impossible. They couldn't keep the country together if
3: yes.
2: they did that. Yet they created a runway, is how he said it. They created a runway that it would only take 80 years for Lincoln to arrive to use the Constitution to abolish slavery. Speak to that positivity of something that was horrific and terrible, and everybody agrees.
3: I can't wait to speak to this. I hope that every single family who comes to Washington, D.C. during the 250 will take some time to go to the Abraham Lincoln Memorial and on one side to read the Gettysburg Address out loud with their children and to read Lincoln's second inaugural with their children. And the reason I say it is that in the second inaugural, there is that great line from Lincoln, a new birth of freedom. And that is what we're talking about right now, which is that, yes, the author of the Declaration of Independence was a slaveholder. That is America's original sin. Undeniably, that is the case. But by the time you get to Abraham Lincoln, the Emancipation Proclamation is on the cusp. In all of world history, to go from slavery to freedom in that short of a period of time is an incredible testament to the United States of America, to our Declaration and Constitution. And then, of course, we get to the 19th century, not long after the founding of the country, and we are put on a path to for the modern civil rights movement, the abolition of slavery, suffrage. I mean, it all goes together. And by the way, it's born of a Christian vision that we are all equal in the sight of God. We are made imago Dei. This is one of the brilliant contributions of Christianity to all of world history.
2: Absolutely, absolutely. The let me ask you, in terms of that observation of that battle, you said 700,000 people died.
3: Yes.
2: In the Civil War. Where can we continue to improve? Where can we go from here? And what I like about democracy is that we learn, we grow, we change, we evolve.
3: Yes.
2: To become better, which
3: yes.
2: I think is a brilliant point.
3: I think it is fair to say that every major social movement in the United States has been led by the American church. We would not have had a successful American Revolution without the strong support of the American church. We would not have had the abolition of the slave trade without the American church. We would not have had the civil rights movement that began really in the 40s, 50s, culminated in the 60s without the church. And Jim, I think that the next major civil rights movement is the pro-life movement, again, led by the church. So I think, and I'm very hopeful, but I'm particularly hopeful that there will arrive a moment in real American history where every child will be welcomed into the world and protected by the law. And it seems to me that in the American experience, that is achievable.
2: Yeah, that's so, so good. With respect to America today, you're speaking at college campuses around the country, Ivy League schools, you can name them, but you're seeing a lack of civic understanding, correct?
3: It's huge.
2: That's some of the interaction you've been having. Describe it for us.
3: Well, I'll share one statistic, which is the best and objective measurement of civic literacy, historic understanding among all of American eighth graders is called the NAEP score. And the most recent NAEP score says that less than 15% of American eighth graders are proficient in basic American history, which means that only 15%, Jim, can say this is the basic sequence. The Revolution, the Civil War, the First World War, the Second World War, the Cold War, or something along that line. So we have an enormous, a monumental work, I think, of reclamation and revival to do in our country. And I believe firmly that American restoration is possible. But our founding fathers and mothers, for all their disagreements on big things, they felt that if you wanted liberty and freedom over time, you had to have moral excellence and virtue in the people, in the citizens. And a basic part of that, of good citizenship, was knowing and understanding the basic architecture of the country.
2: Yeah, and again, brilliance. Let me quote Benjamin Franklin, because he said, only a virtuous people are capable of freedom. And he publicly called for prayer for the Constitutional Convention. That's interesting.
3: Indeed.
2: I guess separation of church and state didn't agree in that context. But he went on to say, the longer I live, the more convincing proofs I see of this truth that God governs in the affairs of men. And if a sparrow cannot fall to the ground without his notice, is it probable that an empire can rise without his aid? Speak to that quote.
3: I think it's one of the most powerful things ever written by any American ever. And I think that as Americans living in the 21st century, we can look backward to Franklin's observations, and we can look forward and say that Franklin's vision has never been more timely or topical than right now. And to ring the bell backwards, here's what Franklin is saying. If you want to have liberty and you want to have freedom over time, you better foster moral excellence in the rising generation of young Americans.
2: Right.
3: You better foster moral excellence at every opportunity you get. And in the free society, we have no established religion. We have no religious test for office. Those are important achievements. That's not to say that there's not a very important role for the church. And I believe that the role of the church has never been important, more important than it is right now.
2: Couldn't agree more. You know, we look at the battles in public places, public schools. Why would there be resistance teaching our children about the history of the country?
3: Yeah, may I say, here we are in the center of the public square. I mean, for anybody who's ever been in a debate, done a speech, written a book, whatever, about faith and the public square, here we are on the National Mall in the middle of a constitutional republic. You cannot have a public square more public than this, okay? It is a testament to our founding fathers and mothers that they had a vision that if people disagree, it's really okay. But that the strength of a democracy is that if you disagree, you can do it agreeably. You can do it magnanimously. You can do it civilly, unapologetically. But you have the right to come into the public square and to say what you want to say and to believe and to think what you want to believe and think. That, to me, is the greatness, left, right, and center. That's the greatness of the United States of America.
5: I agree.
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2: You know, looking through the lens of family, which is what we do at Focus on the Family.
3: Yes.
2: You often speak with great insight on the breakdown of the family. Mm-hmm. What are some of those statistics that we're seeing change over the last several decades that really does have an impact on the health and well-being of our nation?
3: Jim, if you and I were having this conversation in 1970, which, you know, that's a snap of the finger by American history, right? If you and I were having this conversation only in 1970, okay, 77% of all American homes were comprised of mothers and fathers and at least one child, 18 years of age and under. That number today is less than 25%. The breakdown of marriage and family is very expensive. And it seems to me that it is one of the great parts of restoration in our constitutional democracy to once again focus like a laser beam on the importance to a free society of strong marriages, families, and parents. We need to go tell a new generation, right, that marriage is good, babies and children are good, and faith and freedom go together. They're not opposed.
2: Well, again, this isn't rocket science. It's just sad to see there's so many forces that work against that outcome. And you're right, all the data shows conclusively,
3: yes,
2: that a child does best in a two-parent home, mom and dad.
3: You know, I'm very hopeful because I believe that a central part of the American restoration that we're talking about, I believe that Americans overwhelmingly will fall in love again with the idea of the centrality of focusing on the family. And I think by and large, part of the recovery of the country will come by the recovery of family.
2: Well, we totally agree with that. You know, Focus on the Family, we're doing Hope Restored. It's for marriages that are in trouble. It's got,
3: yes,
2: an 81% success rate. 2 years later, we go back to every couple, and 30% or so have divorce papers in hand. And I think it's one of the greatest things we can do is to recover a failing marriage and a failing family. Because again, when you look at all the data, that does more to help the culture, help the community, et cetera, than anything else we could do. So I'm very proud of that 81%,
3: yes,
2: save rate,
3: yes,
2: when it comes to marriages that are in trouble. I think it's one of the great contributions that Focus is making. You know, one thing we do, Tim, for parents, to help parents, it is a difficult time to parent. There's so many things. I think at Focus on the Family, we have more questions from parents about how do we control our children's screen time,
3: yes,
2: and what they have access to, and there's been no real good answers other than you got to monitor it like crazy. This new ruling by the Supreme Court will help in that, you know, children under 18 won't be able to sign up for certain apps, etc. That's a step in the right direction.
3: It's a huge step in the right direction. And Jim, I think there is a book to be written, not George Orwell's 1984, but the new book would be called 2010, because that was the year the smartphone was in. introduced. And 2010 began to disincentivize human relationships. And the implication has been enormous. Mm. The implications on physical and mental health to incentivize not relationship, not friendship, not in-person relationships. I mean, this has been very tough for the country. And I think that in our 250th year, this is the year, in my view, to get out into your neighborhood, go back to church, learn about the school board. In your own community, learn more and connect with people at a very human level. I think it's a great part of our national spirit. And I think that our founding fathers and mothers, they're the ones who patterned this for us.
2: You know, it's so good. As parents, we can be really busy and be distracted from the core role of being a good parent, a good dad, a good mother.
3: Yes.
2: And I think we need to do all we can as a culture to help support those families that are raising young children. Focus on the Family have something called Age and Stage.
3: Mm-hmm.
2: People can, it's absolutely free. People can sign up. You get a weekly email, 0 to 18, what you can expect with raising that child in that, you know, the terrible twos.
3: Mm.
2: What are some things I could do as a parent to help calm the terrible twos? That kind of straightforward, helpful, practical advice. So
3: yes.
2: One of the many things that we're doing to try to help parents do the best job that they can do. Speaking of that, again, I want to come back to the colleges that you speak at, Harvard, Yale, Princeton.
3: Yes.
2: Why is there such an embrace of socialism when it comes to college campuses?
3: I think the single answer to that has been the form of education that young people have gotten from the earliest years. I mean, very often, Jim, pre-kindergarten, very often K through 12, it's remarkably unreliable. In fact, I have argued, and I know we have discussed strongly, that the best alternative that I'm aware of to K through 12 civics and history is actually from our friends at Hillsdale College. Very commodious with Focus on the Family, because what the 1776 curriculum does, and one of the things that I think is an antidote and a help to the kind of indoctrination that has happened from the youngest of ages in American education broadly, there are great exceptions, but broadly, I think, is to go tell a new generation the story of the American experience. And I think one of the things that I find very often, in fact, I would say almost every campus visit where civics and history comes up, is that young people are actually angry and they're disappointed that somehow they were robbed of knowing their own history. And I think that once they rediscover it, it's both refreshing and it's nourishing.
2: You know, I agree. That's a good way to look at it. So often when we're watching the news, it's all about what's wrong.
3: Mm.
2: You know, the problems, the hassles, you know, the exploits of humanity.
3: Yes.
2: Against humanity. What is right about America?
3: I can't wait to answer that, and especially sitting here on the National Mall looking at some of the more than 20 museums which comprise the Smithsonian, all right? Just one block from us, and we can see it from here, it's called the Castle. It is the original Smithsonian. And what I love about this, Jim, is that this exhibition, of all the exhibitions in Washington this year, you walk into that exhibition hall at the Castle, and you see the desk that Thomas Jefferson used at the age of 33 to draft the Declaration of Independence. You see Thomas Edison's original light bulb. You see, which I absolutely love, Harriet Tubman's hymnal, which was very important to her.
2: Mm.
3: And what you realize, Jim, over and over again, is that any conversation about American exceptionalism, any, and I challenge all of us to go into any of the Smithsonians and to find an exception, is that if you look directly, if you really absorb it, you will find that the Judaic Christian tradition, faith, religion, things of the spirit, it's baked into the DNA of the United States of America. I would offer that without religious liberty and conscience rights, there would be no United States of America. There's a reason when you walk one block from where we're sitting and you visit the National Archives, you look at the Declaration, you look at the Constitution, but right there to the right of the Constitution, the Bill of Rights, the first 10 amendments to the Constitution. And what's number one? Religious freedom, religious conscience. I mean, it's unmissable.
2: Yeah. You know, those cornerstones of our culture seem to be rocked right
3: yes,
2: now.
3: Yes, they are.
2: why are we finding it so difficult to rally for what the Constitution is talking about, those freedoms?
3: Yes.
2: And why do we feel like those freedoms are at risk today?
3: I mentioned George Orwell earlier, Jim. George Orwell famously wrote that language shapes politics. I'll say it another way. Language, words, etc., they've got to be true because they ultimately shape public policy for good or for ill. Our late friend Jack Kemp said that the only way to defeat a bad idea is with a good idea. And so this is what we are debating in our time. The public square is filled with bad ideas. But the really great news is that the public square is also filled with very good news. Homeschooling, charter schools. I could go on and on. There's all kinds of good ideas there. Parental rights. We've been debating these things. It's very important that in the contest of ideas that we win the debate before we win the vote. And it seems to me in order to do that, we have to go tell a new generation why the things that we believe are so foundational are worth defending in the first place. And Ronald Reagan famously said that somebody who's with you, Jim, 80% of the time is your friend. So I think it's important in public policy to do everything we can when possible to find someone who we can agree with, 70 or 80% of the time, and to be comfortable with it. Maybe later on we'll come back for the rest of the 20 or 30%, debate that, hope to persuade. But we're Americans. Let's find the commonality. Let's find the area where we can agree, and then let's go make our country even better in the next 250 years.
2: I think that's a great place to end, Tim. Thank you so much for being with us on the Mall here in Washington, D.C.
3: It was a blessing and honor, more than I can say.
2: God bless you.
3: God bless.
4: Well, Jim, what an energetic and really great conversation that you and Tim had there in D.C. It's pretty inspiring stuff.
2: It was fun. Tim gave us some great reminders that the future of America depends not only on policies or elections, but on the strength of faith and family. And I couldn't agree more. As we continue celebrating America's 250th birthday, this is an important moment for moms and dads to be intentional. Talk with your children about our nation's history to help them see both our blessings and the challenges that we've had, and to raise them with gratitude to God and hope for the future. If you're raising children right now, we want to come alongside you in that important calling. Focus on the Family has a free resource called Age and Stage. 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
2: Jesus lived around people who had urgent needs, but he always focused on what is important. So, after 3 years of ministry, Jesus could say, I have finished the work you gave me to do. And in the little booklet, Hummel says, isn't that a strange thing for Jesus to tell his father? After 3 years, I finished the work you've given me to do. Okay, he's healed some people, but there's more people that are not healed. He saved some people. There are many more people who are not saved. How do you say after 3 years, I finished the work you gave me to do? And he says, well, there's two things. Number one, Jesus got up every morning and spent quality time with his father, Mark chapter 1, a great while before the day he went to a solitary place, and there he prayed. And then he points out in John chapter 2, here's the filter that Jesus used in making his decisions. For I always do those things that please him. In other words, I get up every day and I evaluate life based upon what the Father has given me to do, what my task is, what my primary task is, not what the secondary issues are. So change your approach, Moses. That's the first important key. Second is to instruct the people. Instruct the people. Verse 19, he continues, listen now to my voice. I will give you counsel, and God will be with you. Stand before God for the people, so that you may bring the difficulties to God, and you shall teach them the statutes and the laws, and show them the way in which they must walk and the work they must do. Get alone with God, hear his voice, and then teach people, tell people what the Lord has told you. Teach people, instruct them his truth. That's good leadership. A good leader will never force people to a bottlenecked situation where they have to wait in line one at a time to get their needs met by one person. Jethro says, no, as the leader, teach the entire community. Teach the entire community. Here's the principle. As your organization grows, whatever it might be, church, ministry, organization, high visibility leadership will still be needed, but that role is limited and becomes more limited because you can only do so much. So I'll tell you a real life story. I got a phone call years ago from a pastor. I won't tell you his first name because some of you may have recognized him if I did, but this was years ago. He called me and said, Skip, I'm sort of in a dilemma. I'm teaching a series in our church on marriage and family. And as I've been teaching this series on the weekends on the family and on marriage, it has brought up a lot of family problems in couples in the church. They're calling me to ask me to counsel them. I have been engaged in counseling them. And now I've discovered the last few weeks I'm counseling so many couples because I'm teaching on marriage that it's taking away my study time that I would normally put into getting my message ready for the next week. It's okay, that's a dilemma. What have you done? He goes, what I've done is I've asked my assistant pastor to fill in on the weekends while I'm doing marriage counseling. I said, as I see it, you have one of two choices. Number one, make him the senior pastor and you become the counselor, or let him be the counselor and you go back to teaching in the pulpit. Because what's going to happen is they're going to listen to him and they're going to get touched by what he has to say and what God is teaching him during the week, and they're going to want him to counsel them. You're going to have this vicious cycle going around and around. So you have to focus in on your priorities and not what is secondary. And I found many a pastor will embroil himself in administrative details, in minutiae of people's lives, in secondary issues, and the pulpit begins to suffer. Okay, you might be thinking, this has nothing to do with me. I'm not a pastor. I'm certainly not the leader of 2 million people through the desert. How does this apply to me? In this way, if you lead anything, anything from a small group to a family to an organization, your task is to get the vision and to communicate the vision clearly. When you communicate the vision clearly as the leader of any organization, what happens is the questions that people have under you in that organization go down. The clearer you are in communicating the vision, the ambiguity and the questions go down. So as an example, when people are taught the word of God from the pulpit, what I've noticed is the need for personal counseling goes down. Yes, it brings up issues, but over the long run, the need for personal counseling goes down because this is a counseling session. Every Bible study is a counseling session. We are being nourished in the principles of the scripture, and the need for personal counseling will go down. And when people in an organization understand the vision, their questions will also diminish. So a leader is somebody who knows the way, goes the way, and shows the way. So do that, Moses. Years ago, I had an idea for a school of ministry. I'd just been to China, and I'd seen how the Chinese churches raises up their own people, and I thought, you know, I think we should have our own school of ministry in our church. So I wanted to get it started really quickly because I came back to the States after that trip around this time of the year. It was like January. So I didn't want to wait for the next school year. I wanted to start it like now. So what I did is I first communicated that to my assistant pastor, my associate pastor. He got fired up about it. We met with the entire staff. We both communicated the vision to the entire staff. They get fired up about it. Weekend rolls around. I give the vision to the whole church. We're going to start a school of ministry. Within weeks, maybe a week and a half, we had 50 people signed up to enter in our first school of ministry. I don't know if we carried that many the first year, maybe 30, but we had enough people because the vision was clearly communicated. So change your approach, instruct the people. Third, build a team. Verse 21, moreover, you shall select from all the people able men, such as fear God, men of truth, hating covetousness, and place such over them to be rulers of thousands, rulers of hundreds, rulers of 50, and rulers of 10. And let them judge the people at all times. Then it will be that every great matter they shall bring to you, but every small matter they themselves shall judge. So it will be easier for you, for they will bear the burden with you. Now here's the principle in these verses. Big loads require many shoulders. Big loads require many shoulders to bear them. I love what D.L. Moody used to say. He said, I'd rather get 1,000 men to do the work than for me to do the work of 1,000 men. I'll build a team. I'll put others to the task. So that's leadership. Leadership is the capacity to rally many people around a common purpose. But they have to be the right kind of leaders. They have to be qualified. And you'll notice there are qualifications that are given here. You are to get able men. They have to fear God. They have to be men of truth. They have to hate covetousness. Get people that meet that set of criteria and you're good to go. You're getting the right people. I used to have a friend who came into my office regularly and gave me these great little pearls of wisdom. And one of the things he liked to say is, put the right people in the right place, and all your problems go away. And I was struggling because I said, this thing isn't going well. He goes, you got the wrong person in that place. Get the right person in the right place, and all your problems go away. So build a team. They have to be the right kind of team. Now, here's another little secret to this. When you build your team, you want to create a leadership pipeline. Because you're raising these people up, you're mentoring them, you're teaching them, but teach them to teach others. So it doesn't stop with them. You're creating a leadership pipeline. You're mentoring them and you're telling them, now that I'm mentoring you, I want you to find other people that you can also train and mentor, who can also train and mentor, who can also train and mentor. So you're passing it down. That's a New Testament principle, by the way. That's 2 Timothy chapter 2, verse 2. Paul said to Timothy, the things that you have heard from me, commit these to faithful men who will also be able to teach others as well. That's the leadership pipeline. Now your team is self-perpetuating. You're passing the torch down generation to generation. So change your approach, instruct the people, communicate the vision, build a team. Here's the fourth, trust the team. Now that you've got the team, let them have it, walk away from it. Look at verse 22. Let them judge the people at all times. Then it will be that every great matter they shall bring to you. They can't figure it out, they'll find you. But every small matter they themselves shall judge, so it will be easier for you. They'll bear the burden with you. So you step away, you let them at it. They'll love it because they're in charge. They're making the decisions. They may fail, they may stumble, they may make mistakes. That's okay. You're going to be tempted to overreach.

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1: Somebody once said, the trouble with being a leader is you're not sure if people are following you or chasing you. And so what's good about training others to do it and letting them do it is that if people are chasing, they might be chasing them and not you. You're letting them have it. It was President Truman who used to refer to leaders as people who can get others to do what they don't want to do and make them like doing it. So let them do it. They may make mistakes, let them do it. And what will be the net result? Verse 22, so it will be easier for you. You know, if you're leading the right way, the task won't be harder, it'll be easier. That's the goal. Let it be easier for you. Don't work harder, work smarter. Now back to something I said at the beginning. Christians are notorious for wanting to walk around overburdened, stressed out because I'm doing God's work. I'm the only one who cares. Phew, that's sick. The happiest people on earth ought to be the ones engaged in serving the Lord. There ought to be joy. It ought to be fun. Now, in ministry, there's always more to do. There's always more people, more needs, more stuff to counsel. There's more meetings to go to, more details that require attention. So you build a team, you release the team, you let them do what you pick them to do, and it'll be easier for you. That's, by the way, exactly what Jesus did. How many men did he choose around him? 12. Their names are given in Matthew chapter 10. And after he picks them, it says, these 12 Jesus sent out. He didn't say, okay, I'm sending you out, but I'm going to be right behind you to make sure you're making the right decision and not doing something stupid. No, he let them do what they did. They came back. They downloaded what they learned. And then a couple years later, he released the biggest task of all. He said, go into all the world now and preach the gospel to every creature. Because I'm going back home. I'm ascending to my Father. Now it's your turn. I'm passing the baton on to you. Go into all the world and preach the gospel. So pick your team and trust the team. I remember it was a long time ago. Somebody told me the 80-20 rule. So this is what happens in most churches. It's the 80-20 rule. So what is that? It said 20% of the people will do 80% of the work. 80% of the people will watch 20% do all the work. And I remember hearing that going, man, that's a very dismal statistic. And I thought, if that's true, why is that true? And here's what I've come up with. If it's true, it's because the 20% have never brought anybody else in and taught them to do anything. They just keep doing it, keep doing it, keep doing it. And also, the 80% have never discovered and experienced the thrill of fruitful service for themselves. What it ought to be is not 80% watching, 20% doing. It should be the exact opposite. Should be like an iceberg. The church ought to be like an iceberg. And I don't mean cold and uncaring. I mean, you only see 10%. The 90% are active people under the surface, doing the work, getting the job done.

0: that you never see because they're overlooked typically. We had a staff and volunteer get together before Christmas. It was a large group. And what I heard from my staff especially, but also a lot of the volunteers, is I had no idea how many people are involved in ministry like I am. Thousands of people involved to the glory of God. Now, if you happen to be part of that 80%, you come and all you do is show up and listen. If you only come for the teaching, then don't call this the body of Christ. It's not a body, it's a mouth. It's a mouth. You're coming to hear the mouth. The body is when all of us are involved under the surface, bearing the load, getting involved, doing the work. So, we have four principles. Change your approach, instruct the people, build a team, trust the team. If I were to put it in another form, I would say it's not about me, it's about we. That's the first principle. Second, the leader's role is not to pressure you, it's to instruct you. Third, you are not a spectator, you are a participant. And then four, I don't want to tell you how to do it. I want to just trust you to do it. And then number five, the last principle, take advice. Take good advice. Always be open to good advice. I'm going to take you to the last couple of verses of this section. Look at verse 23. Jethro says to Moses, if you do this thing and God so commands you, he's sort of pulling rank on Moses, like, I'm speaking for God now. God so commands you. Then you will be able to endure and all this people will also go to their place in peace. You're not going to wear out. They're not going to wear out. Here, verse 24, one of the best verses in the section. So Moses heeded the voice of his father-in-law. How many of you listen to your father-in-law, your mother-in-law, and see them as perhaps the voice of God in your life? Moses heeded the voice of his father-in-law and did all that he had said. That's a good leader. A good leader always sees room for improvement and will never be closed-minded, saying it's either my way or the highway. He just says, I'm open. So take advice. Take good advice. Change your approach. Instruct the people. Build a team. Release your team. Take good advice. Okay, those are the principles. Did you know that the New Testament has a very similar example to this? You don't have to turn there. Let me just tell you about it. In the sixth chapter of the book of Acts, the organization is growing. The church is growing. There's multitudes of people. There are more demands for the leaders. It says, in those days, Acts chapter 6, I'm reading out of verse 1, when the number of the disciples was multiplying, there arose a murmuring against the Hebrews by the Hellenists because their widows were neglected in the daily distribution. Then the 12, these are the leaders, the pastors, the apostles, the 12 summoned the multitude of the disciples and said, it is not desirable that we should leave the word of God and serve tables. Therefore, brethren, seek out from among you seven men of good reputation, full of the Holy Spirit and wisdom, there's the qualifications, over whom we may appoint over this business. But we will give ourselves continually to prayer and the ministry of the word. Very similar. You've got needs. The apostles don't say, okay, here we are. You line up one by one. We're going to hear all of you one at a time. What they said is, we ain't doing that. We're going to pray for you and we're going to get in the word to hear from God and tell you what God says in his word. But this is a burden that must take many shoulders to bear. So let's find qualified people. Let's release ministry to them. And then it says in verse 5, and the saying pleased the whole multitude. And they chose Stephen, a man full of faith, full of the Holy Spirit, Philip, Prochorus, Nicanor, Timon, Parmenas, all their names are given, whom they set before the apostles. And when they had prayed, they laid hands on them And the word of God spread. And the number of the disciples multiplied greatly in Jerusalem, and a great number of the priests were obedient to the faith. Spiritual problems were met by spiritual priorities and spiritual people. And the result is God added, he multiplied. So the leaders, instead of doing all the work, they were sort of like divine talent scouts. It's like, you know what, you see that issue, you see that problem, you seem really good at that. I'm going to let you be in charge of that issue. And he released it to him. And the word of God spread, and the number of the disciples multiplied. Coming up next month are the Winter Olympics. I was reading about that this last week, and I thought back to the Olympics in 2014. They were in Sochi, Russia, I believe. And what I remember is watching on the screen how the torch, right, had to go through all these communities and finally taken to Olympic Stadium, and the torch was lit to inaugurate the beginning of the Olympics. And what I remember is that the torch was taken over land, sea, on snowmobiles, through over 1,000 different little communities in the area, and 14,000 torchbearers were responsible until the ultimate last torchbearer brought it into the stadium and lit it aflame. And I thought about that's the church, that's the organization, that's leadership. It's not one person going to all the communities bearing the torch. It's 14,000 people lighting a flame for the glory of God. Now that's exactly what John Wesley said. He said, give me 300 men who hate nothing but sin and love nothing but God, and I will light a flame that will burn across the world. Just people who will bear the torch, people who will get involved, people who see the body, not the mouth. They bear the torch along with all of us.
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0: Breakfast Gift Heitzig is a presentation of Connection Communications, connecting you to God's never-changing truth in ever-changing times.
1: Jesus on Marriage. This is Ken Ham, author of the book on the history of answers in Genesis, Miraculous. Some Christians claim Jesus never directly addressed gay marriage, so he must be fine with it. But Jesus did address this issue. Jesus said, "Haven't you read that God created them male and female, and that a man and his wife become one flesh?" Jesus quoted from Genesis to answer a question about marriage. He's reaffirming God's design for marriage to be between one man and one woman for life. And remember, all of Scripture is the Word of Christ. So we look to all of God's Word to see what Jesus says, not just the Gospels. And throughout Scripture, he clearly defines marriage as one man for one woman.
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0: Welcome to The Word for Today, featuring the Bible teaching ministry of Pastor Chuck Smith, founder of the Calvary Chapel Movement. This radio program is a chapter-by-chapter, verse-by-verse study through the entire Bible. And on today's edition of The Word for Today, Pastor Chuck continues his message, Jesus in His Glorified Form, as we pick up in Revelation chapter 1, verse 15. And now, with today's study, here's Pastor Chuck.
1: Man has often drawn pictures of what he envisions Jesus might have looked like. But it's hard to really envision what a person looks like just by hearing the words that he said. Or even by even hearing his voice. You know, it's an interesting thing when I travel around the country to these radio rallies, where we go into an area where we've been broadcasting on the radio for 7 years, and we get a chance to personally meet the people that have been listening to us on the radio. And the moment I walk out, I can sense the shock when people finally see the face behind the voice. And they'll come up and say, I thought you were tall, and I thought you had curly hair, and I thought this and that and the other, you know. And they had all kinds of mental pictures of what you must look like because of your voice. And it's amazing how far off you can get in your mental, you know, somehow when you hear a person's voice. Of course, you kids today, growing up in the TV era, you don't have it like we used to have it when we were kids. You know, all of our entertainment was by radio. And I had a mental picture of little Annie Orphan, little Orphan Annie looked like, yeah. And what Jack Armstrong looked like. You know, somehow you get a mental picture of what they must look like because of their voices. And what you see depicted as Jesus is just in the figment of some man's imagination. We don't really, the Bible hasn't really described him in a physical sense. The only real description we have of Jesus in the New Testament is given to us here by John himself. And this is Jesus as he sees him in his glorified form. And he describes him much as Daniel described him in the book of Daniel. Only a little probably more fully than Daniel described him. Now he had in his right hand 7 stars. Out of his mouth went a sharp two-edged sword. Now the Bible says the word of God is alive and powerful, sharper than any two-edged sword. So his words are like a sharp two-edged sword because they are able to cut between the soul and the spirit. They are a discerner of the thoughts and the intents of the hearts of man. His countenance or face was as the sun shineth in his strength, looking into the noonday sun. His face, just a glorious shining. His feet, like brass that had been heated to incandescence. His hair, white as snow. Eyes like a flame of fire. What a vision. Holding in his right hand the 7 stars, and when I saw him, I fell at his feet as dead. And he laid his right hand upon me, saying unto me, Fear not. I am the first and the last. I'm the Alpha and the Omega. I am the first and the last, the beginning and the ending. I am he that liveth and was dead. And behold, I am alive forevermore, so be it. And I have the keys of hell and death. When Jesus died, he descended into hell. Peter, in the 2nd chapter of the book of Acts, in explaining to the people the phenomena that they were observing on the day of Pentecost, declared Jesus of Nazareth, the man who proved himself to be of God by the signs and the miracles which he did in your midst, whom you with your wicked hands have crucified and slain, who God rose from the dead because it was not possible that he could be held by death. For the scripture predicted, prophesied in Psalms, thou wilt not leave my soul in hell, neither will you allow the Holy One to see corruption. So Jesus descended into hell, preached to the souls that were in prison, and when he ascended, he led those captives from their captivity, for he had the keys of death and hell, and he conquered over death and hell. Now, there have been a lot of people who have claimed that they were going to come back from the dead. Houdini had often made the claim, you know, that he was going to, the escape artist, he was going to escape death. And for several years, they had a phone in the crypt where his body was, waiting for him to call. They finally disconnected it. The escape artist couldn't escape death. But Jesus did. I have the keys of death and hell. And this same Jesus hath God raised from the dead. Not possible that he could be held by it. The prophecy of Isaiah concerning Jesus was he was to set at liberty those that were bound and open the prison doors. He did that. Those that were held by the prison of death, he opened the doors for them and led the captives from their captivity. Now the command of John in verse 19 gives to you the key to the book of Revelation. And the understanding of this book is really dependent upon your using the key, which is verse 19 of chapter 1. For there are three divisions to the book of Revelation. Write the things which you have seen. Past tense, so it was this vision that he wrote of Jesus Christ that he saw here in chapter 1. Secondly, the things which are, the present things. And thirdly, the things which will be hereafter. The words hereafter are a translation of the Greek words metatauta, which literally means after these things. So you have John writing that which he saw. He will be writing in chapters 2 and 3 the things which are during this present age, the things of the church. And then as you begin with chapter 4, he's going to write of the things that transpire after the things of the church. The things that will be hereafter, or more literally, after these things. And so it is significant, and you need to watch for it. Chapter 4 begins with the Greek words metatauta, after these things. I saw a door open in heaven, and the first voice was as of a trumpet saying unto me, come up hither, and I will show you things which must be, again, the repetition of the Greek words metatauta, after these things. So you enter into the third section of the book when you get to chapter 4. So you get into the future aspects of the book. We are now living in the era of chapters 2 and 3, the things which are. The church continues to exist in the testimony and the witness of the church and the witness of Jesus concerning his church, which is even more important. So the three divisions of the book, it's important that you catch this, because if you don't, then you're going to have a constantly confused and garbled view of the future. You'll see the church in the midst of the tribulation and the 144,000 you'll try to twist to be the church. I mean, there's just all kinds of twisted, exaggerated concepts that have come from the book of Revelation because people did not catch the key in this first chapter here. Now, the Lord explains to John a little bit of the vision that he saw. Remember, he turned and he saw him walking in the midst of the seven golden candlesticks, the mystery of the seven stars which you saw in my right hand, and the seven golden candlesticks. The seven stars are the messengers of the seven churches. The word angelos in Greek is literally messengers. It's usually used of a heavenly messenger, but also used of earthly messengers too. Anyone who is bearing a message could be an angelos, a messenger. The word by usage has come to mean a divine messenger, a divine being, a heavenly being. The seven stars are the seven messengers of the seven churches. And the seven candlesticks, which you saw, are the seven churches. So the seven churches are the complete church. And those who are ministering to the church. Now, it is always, to me, a very comforting and yet an extremely exciting concept to realize the place of the seven stars. They were being held in the right hand of Him. And how beautiful and comforting it is to realize that as a messenger to the church, your life is being held in the right hand of the Lord. I don't know of anything more exciting than that and comforting than that. Another thing that is extremely exciting is where Jesus is. He's walking in the midst of the church, or the churches, the seven golden candlesticks are the seven churches. So Christ walking in the midst of His church. You remember in the Gospels, Jesus said, "Where two or three are gathered together in My name, there will I be in the midst." His promised presence with His people. So Jesus is here with us tonight. He's promised to be with His people wherever they've gathered in His name. And that's always just beautiful and comforting to realize the presence of Jesus. Now, He, for a time, sought to familiarize the disciples with the concept that He is there even though you don't see Him. So, after His resurrection, He would show up and then disappear. And suddenly He'd be with them in the midst, and then He'd be gone. Two disciples were walking on the road to Emmaus, and suddenly Jesus was on the path walking with them. When they got to Emmaus, He pretended like He was going to go on. They said, "Oh no, it's too late. Come on in and eat with us." And when He broke bread, their eyes were open and they realized it was Jesus. Probably they saw the marks in His hands. When Jesus disappeared, and they said, "Wow, that was the Lord." And they ran all the way back to Jerusalem to share with the disciples, "Hey, we've seen the risen Lord." And they said, "Hey, He appeared to Peter and Mary and a bunch of them, women. A lot of them have seen Him." Thomas said, "Ah, don't give me that stuff. I'm not going to believe until I myself can take my finger and put it right there in His hand. I mean, I want to take my hand and put it right there in His side. I need more proof than your stories, you know." So the disciples were gathered, Thomas present, and Jesus suddenly appeared and He said, "Hey, Thomas, go ahead. Take your finger. Touch Me. See if it isn't Me." Hey, wait a minute. How did He know Thomas said that? He must have been standing there when Thomas expressed his doubts. You see, but Thomas couldn't see Him. But He was trying to get them used to the fact, "Hey, I'm there even though you don't see Me." And that was part of the training. Paul the Apostle, after 14 days and 14 nights on a stormy sea, when all hope of ever surviving was lost, in the morning of the 14th day, Paul stood up and he said, "Hey, men, be of good cheer." Everybody's seasick and miserable, think they're going to die. And this guy's saying, "Being of good cheer." He said, "Last night the Lord stood by me." The Lord was with him the whole while. The Lord is with us here tonight. The presence of the Lord is with us. He said, "Wherever two or three are gathered together, there I am." Now, often, we wish that we could have been at the Sea of Galilee almost 2,000 years ago. That we could have been at Capernaum or Bethsaida or one of those cities where Jesus visited, that we could have actually seen Him ourselves. How thrilling it would have been to have lived in those days and to have followed Him along the sea, listening to Him teach. Oh, I know that if I could have only been right there, if I could have only seen him, I know that he could have reached out and touched me and he could have healed me or he could have helped me. And, you know, if only I could have seen him like that, I know he could have helped me. Like Martha, when Jesus finally showed up 4 days after her brother had died, she said, Lord, if you'd only have been here, my brother wouldn't have died. You know, if you'd just have been here, if I could just see him, I know that he could do it. Hey, he's here. He's here. He's here to touch you tonight. He's here to minister to your needs tonight. Wherever the church assembles in his name, he has promised his presence to be there with them. And he is always there to minister to the needs of the people. That's the purpose of his being here tonight, to touch you and to minister to the needs in your life. He said, behold, I am with you always, even to the end of the age. Now we come to the messages of Jesus to these churches. There are patterns in the messages. First of all, the messages to each of the churches begin with an address of Jesus naming the church that he is writing to. And then a description of himself, and the description is usually taken from the first chapter here, the description that John had of Jesus. He describes himself, the one who is writing the message to the church. And the description of himself usually is correlated in the body of the message. So it is Jesus becoming all things to all people. No matter what your need may be, he becomes all things to all men. Even as the name of God, the Yahweh, or Jehovah, or however, Yehovah, however it may be pronounced, is the thought of the becoming one. I am the becoming one. Where God sought to reveal himself as the one who becomes whatever you may need. So this name Yahweh is used in conjunction with other words. And so we have Jehovah Rapha, the Lord, our healer. If you need healing, he becomes your healer. He becomes your provider. Jehovah Jireh. He becomes your righteousness, Jehovah Tzidkenu. He becomes your Savior, Joshua, Jehovah Shua. Whatever your need may be, he becomes. So Jesus, in the description of himself as he writes to the churches, again, takes that adaptive form where he adapts to what you might be needing. He becomes all that you might need. So the description of himself. Then in each of the churches, there is the acknowledgement, I know what you're going through. I know your condition. I know what's happening. To five of the churches, there is the call to repentance. Now remember, the church is less than 100 years old. We so often hear quoted the early church fathers this and the early church fathers that. Well, according to Jesus, the early church fathers became corrupted pretty early. Corrupt systems began to invade the church extremely early. As we will see when we get to the church of Pergamos and Thyatira. These corrupt systems had entrenched themselves within the church before the end of the first century. So you have some of the renowned church fathers, Origen and some of the others, who are espousing child baptism, infant baptism, and some of the other things that were borrowed from the pagans. You have an early development of the priesthood. It began before the death of John in Thyatira and in Pergamos. So You can't really look back to church history to find the model or to find the pattern. You have to look right back to the book of Acts to find out God's true pattern. And the true pattern is one of great simplicity. People just being brought to a faith in Jesus Christ and a living relationship to Him. No fancy organizations, no great structures, no seminaries. Just a simple trust and faith in the Lord. Shared from person to person, friend to friend. In each of the churches, there is a group who are victorious, who are overcoming, and they are recognized by the Lord, and there are special promises to those who do overcome. And they exist in every church. So no matter how corrupt the church system may become, the Lord always has His true witness within that church. And in each of the churches, there is that call of Jesus to pay attention. He that hath an ear to hear, let him hear what the Spirit is saying to the church. So seven times we're going to be commanded by the Lord to hear what the Spirit is saying to the churches. So let us now, as we enter into this very awesome, solemn territory of the messages of Jesus. You have Paul's epistles to the church. These are Jesus's epistles to the church. And may God, by His Holy Spirit, give us ears to hear what He is seeking to say to the church. For He's going to tell us, as many as He loves, He chastens and He rebukes. And let's not try to defend ourselves or justify our positions, but let's be open to hear what the Spirit would say to us, His church.
2: 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Pleasing God, a life surrendered is a life well lived. Now here's Pastor Chuck.
1: 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In His name.
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1: When you come to Christ, you are actually surrendering all your rights to Jesus Christ. 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I don't do my own thing, but I take orders from Jesus Christ, and I do whatever pleases Him that He wants me to do.

0: 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It's great to have you along today for Royal's continuing study of the Holy Spirit. Today we'll see that when we give our lives to God, He sets us apart from the world and gives us His Spirit to publicly identify us as His children. 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Today's message is Sealed with the Holy Spirit. In Ephesians chapter 1, here's Royal Race.
1: Paul the Apostle here in the book of Ephesians, he's been speaking about Jesus Christ. Well, actually, he started speaking about God the Father, and then about God the Son, and then he spoke to us about God the Holy Spirit. And this is what he says, beginning with verse 13 of Ephesians chapter 1. He says, "In him you also trusted, after you heard the word of truth, the gospel of your salvation, in whom also, having believed, you were sealed with the Holy Spirit of promise, who is the guarantee of our inheritance until the redemption of the purchased possession to the praise of his glory." Now, what Paul is literally telling you and telling me is that we have been sealed by the Holy Spirit, which God has put his mark of ownership over your life. I like that. In the New Testament times, whenever somebody that was rich and was traveling from one port to another port, or from one city to another city, but in the New Testament times, they didn't have markers like we have today. What they had is that the owner of the luggage had a ring. And on his ring, he would have his insignia or his identity mark. And what they would do is they would take this hot wax and they would press it against the ring. And then they would go over and they would press it against their luggage. And that would identify and put the mark of identification or ownership upon their luggage to identify in the next port. The Holy Spirit, which we talked about, is a person. And not only is he a person, but he has come into our hearts and he now dwells in us. He, by the power of God the Father and the Lord Jesus Christ, has put a mark on every person that has accepted Jesus Christ as Lord and Savior to identify you as God's children. Very important to understand that every one of us has a mark of God through the Holy Spirit. And that is the mark of our ownership, that we belong to God. We're going to be dealing now with prayer, what prayer is about, the purpose of prayer. Why do we have to pray? But at the same time, the Holy Spirit is the assistant, the one that has come to assist you and me. Whatever our needs may be, when we don't know how to pray, the Holy Spirit there is to assist us in groanings which cannot be uttered. And at the same time, when you look at people's lives and you see them and they tell you they're a Christian, the Holy Spirit supernaturally has actually put his mark of identity and security over the life of the believer or the child of God, which you and I are children of the Lord. The Holy Spirit had been working in the life of the church as he is working in the life of the church today. And you see, God's spiritual blessings for believers are based not only on the sovereign election of God the Father and the Son, but also of the seal of the Holy Spirit. The Holy Spirit has not only blessed you and blessed me by giving us our identification, our security in Jesus Christ. And so when we look at the Holy Spirit and we look at Paul the Apostle writing here, he's referring here to the Gentiles now, speaking to the Gentiles as the gospel is being given to the Gentiles, and he begins to expound to them how when they come to believe in Jesus Christ, they were sealed with the Holy Spirit of promise. God had promised that when he would leave, he would not leave them as orphans or as those that would have nothing to have in their own lives, but the Holy Spirit, the Paracletus, would come alongside to assist and to to teach and to lead them into all truth. You see, the Jews who had before hoped in Christ Jesus had found him as their redeemer. And now Paul the apostle was speaking to the Gentiles, and the Gentiles also now who had heard the gospel of salvation now were responding by faith in Jesus Christ and were receiving the seal of the Holy Spirit upon their own lives. You see that word that is used there for the word seal in verse 13? He says, in him you also trusted after you heard the word of truth, the gospel of your salvation, in whom also, having believed, you were sealed with the Holy Spirit of promise. That word seal is a very important word. In the Greek, it means this, to set a seal upon or a mark with a seal. Like I told you, the ring that they would have and put it on hot wax and actually press it in and then press it upon whatever you're marking with your mark of ownership. But the word seal here in the Greek was the word for putting upon an object and identifying possessive mark. It was used of a mark that was for the purpose of confirming, securing, authenticating, or marking for particular possession. Think of those things I just read to you. Think of how much the Holy Spirit has not only given to you and me, but how much we possess, and we are super blessed in the Lord. Not only have we been confirmed by Jesus Christ, but we've been secured. We've been authenticated. We have been marked as a peculiar or actually peculiar possession of God himself, which totally separates us from people in the world, because we are not the children of light, we are the children of the Lord. And the Scofield Bible, which I think is one of the greatest Bibles, especially the old King James Scofield Bible, and the new King James Scofield Bible also has the same type of notes. But in its notes, they're very helpful when you're studying the book of Ephesians, because the Holy Spirit in the Scofield Bible here is not only himself identified as being the sealer of the child of God as a believer, but also it identifies the Holy Spirit as a finished transaction, as God's completion when he seals you with the Holy Spirit. For example, in John 17:4, he said, I have glorified you on the earth, and I have finished the work which you have given me to do. Jesus speaking to the Father, the work that had been given to him, and that was not only to bring salvation, but to seal you and seal me with the Holy Spirit. In John 19:30, Jesus said, and so when Jesus had received the sour wine, he said, it is finished, and bowing his head, he gave up the spirit. Now Jesus, in giving his life on the cross, and dying to redeem you, to redeem me, not leaving us as orphans, but sending later on the day of Pentecost, the Holy Spirit. And when the Holy Spirit came, it empowered the church for the gospel preaching and teaching and healing among the believers. And so the Holy Spirit plays a major, major part in the life of the believer, not only as a finished transaction, but listen, it speaks of ownership, how God owns you now and you don't own yourself. In 1 Corinthians chapter 3, 16 and 17, he says, know you not that you are the temple of the Holy Spirit? And if any man defile the temple of God, God himself shall destroy that person whose temple you are. You see, when you come to Christ, you are actually surrendering all your rights to Jesus Christ. It is no longer my will, but it's now his will. I am under a chief commander. I don't give orders now. I don't do my own thing, but I take orders from Jesus Christ, and I do whatever pleases him that he wants me to do. That's what it speaks about ownership. But not only ownership, listen, thirdly, as Scofield says, also security. Security of what? Security of our salvation in Jesus Christ. We are secure in Christ Jesus. We don't have to worry about being lost. The only time that anybody begins to feel like they're maybe going to be lost is if they're living a life of sin after they come to Jesus Christ. and they're not willing to repent of their sin. Because the Bible tells us that whenever a person comes to Christ, we are not perfect people. Every one of us, every day, sin against God. And there are people in the body of Christ that even though they have the Holy Spirit, and this is what's so beautiful, because we do have the Holy Spirit of God, we cannot get away with sin. We cannot. The Holy Spirit always, always, like that little small alarm, always rings when we're not doing what is right in the presence of God. A real child of God, one that has been born again of the Holy Spirit, cannot ever, ever, ever get away with sin. It's an impossibility. When you come to Jesus Christ, even Paul the Apostle says in the book of Corinthians that if you really are a child of God and if you do have the Holy Spirit and you have been sealed with the Holy Spirit of God, then you cannot ever be the same because you used to be like this, but now you've been justified, you've been sanctified, and one day you're going to be glorified. Why? Because you've been redeemed by the precious blood of the Lamb of God. You cannot continue to be the same person that used to be.

has been given to us by promise. It is something that Jesus Christ had promised, and way back in the Old Testament, it was promised even by the prophets of old. For example, in Acts 2:16 through 18, this is what Peter says on the day of Pentecost. He says, "But this was spoken by the prophet Joel, and it shall come to pass in the last day, saith God, that I will pour out my Holy Spirit on all flesh. Your sons and your daughters shall prophesy, and your young men shall see visions, and your old men shall dream dreams, and on my servants and on my maidservants I will pour out of my spirit in those days, and they shall prophesy." And then in Joel chapter 2:28, Joel says, "And it shall come to pass afterwards that I will pour out my spirit on all flesh, and your sons and your daughters shall prophesy, and your old men shall dream dreams, and your young men shall see visions." Zechariah 12:10, "And I will pour out on the house of David and on the inhabitants of Jerusalem the spirit of grace and supplication. And then they will look on me, Jesus, whom they have pierced." Yes, they will mourn for him as one mourns for his only son, and grieve for him as one grieves for a firstborn. Speaking when Jesus Christ comes again, how the Holy Spirit is going to convict the Jew when they see Christ. And then Isaiah 44:3 says, "And I will pour water on him who is thirsty, and floods on the dry ground, and I will pour my spirit on your descendants and my blessing on your offspring." And then again, John 7:39, "And then he spoke concerning the Holy Spirit, by whom believing in him would receive, for the Holy Spirit was not yet given, because Jesus was not yet glorified." When he says, if you take upon me, the Holy Spirit is going to be what? Like a glass that is overrunning, overfilled, completely over and overrunning constantly. That's what the Holy Spirit has come to do in each one of our lives. And then again, the Holy Spirit, as we look at the text, is described as the earnest of our inheritance in verse 14. What does he mean by the word earnest here? It's a beautiful Greek word. It literally means this. Vincent, one of the Greek scholars, says this. He defines it like this: caution, money deposited by a purchase or pledge of making a full payment. That is, the bestowal of God's Holy Spirit is actually God's part payment in the salvation of every believer, that gives the believing sinner that part payment, guaranteeing the full delivery of all parts of the salvation given to that person. And this is why Paul the Apostle is so incredibly interested in the future of the church. That's why here in first chapter of the book of Ephesians, when he's talking about being sealed with the Holy Spirit, and the reason for this whole thing is, number one, that the Gentiles, that's you and I, had trusted in Jesus Christ. Look how he begins verse 13 again. "In him you also trusted after you heard the word of truth, the gospel of your salvation." You see, the reasons, I wrote down 10 reasons why you and I have trusted Jesus Christ. Reason number one: we trusted Jesus Christ because we heard the truth of God. That's why we trusted him. Reason number one is because we heard the truth. Listen to Romans 10:17, what he says, Paul the Apostle. He says, "So then faith comes by hearing, and hearing by the word of Christ." The way you got saved, the way I got saved, is somebody shared with you, and then you heard the word of God, and the word of God convicted you, and then the Holy Spirit did a work in your life, and then when you repented, he came into your life, he saved you, and now he's maturing you in Christ Jesus. So we heard the truth about God. Secondly, because of God's name, we trusted God's name. That's why we believed. We trusted in the name of the Lord Jehovah God. The name of Jesus, every knee shall bow and every tongue shall confess that Jesus Christ is the Lord. Psalm 33:21 says, "For our heart shall rejoice in God because we have trusted in his holy name." The name of Jesus is holy. The name of Yahweh is holy. In the Old Testament times, when God spoke to Moses at that particular time, and going through the Old Testament, the Jews could never

0: pronounce the name of God. It was, God's name was silent. We don't know if it was Jehovah or Elohim. But it's important that we understand, because the writers of the Old Testament, when they came to the book of Genesis, for example, in chapter 1, you have the name of God 31 times written there. And the word there is not Jehovah, it's Elohim. God, the Father, Son, and Holy Spirit. The word Jehovah doesn't even come up until chapter 2, around verse 4. And what's interesting is that the Jews, the writers, the scribes, would not only be dressed up as they were sitting on the table, and they had a pen, and they had ink, and then they had this scroll, and they would be writing from right to left, the Hebrew, they would be writing in the beginning, and then when they came to the name of God, they would actually stop, bow their head in silence, they wouldn't even pronounce it, and then they would write it, and then they would write the rest of the scripture. And then they would get up, and they would take the pen, and they would go over, and they would wash the pen out very clean. They would take off their garments, and they would take a bath, and put on clean garments, and then come back and do the same thing. And every time you came to the name of God, you would have to do that. Think about that. The name of God in the Old Testament is used over 2,000 times. Think how critical the name of God is. Holy to us, holy to the Jew. It's so important that we understand who God is. And then thirdly, we trusted God, or we trusted Jesus, because why? Because of His Word. Because of His Word. Because we believe that the Bible is the Word of God. In Psalm 119:42, which is a psalm speaking about God's Word, precepts, and commandments, he says, "So shall I have an answer for him who reproaches me, for I trust in your Word, O God." I like that. I trust in the Word of God. The Word of God is dependable. You can trust it for all things. Thirdly, because we trusted in Christ for our salvation. Not in Mary, not in Joseph, not on the Pope, not on a pastor, but on Jesus Christ. He is our salvation. In Acts 4:12, he says this, "Nor is there salvation in any other name, for there is no other name under heaven given among men by which we must be saved." The name of Jesus. He's the mediator between God and men, the man Christ Jesus. And then fifthly, because we trusted God for our provision. We trust God for our provision. In Psalm 37:3, he says, "Trust in the Lord and do good. Dwell in the land and feed on his faithfulness." God is faithful. You don't ever have to worry about God supplying not only all your needs, but God is faithful to keep you and to provide everything that you have need for. And then six, because we trusted Christ for his Holy Spirit. And here's the scripture in John 7, 38-39. He says, "He who believes in me, as the scripture had said, out of his heart will flow rivers of living water out of his belly. But this he spoke concerning the Holy Spirit, whose those believing in him would receive. For the Holy Spirit was not yet given, because Jesus was not yet glorified," or he had not died yet. The Holy Spirit becomes a river of living water pouring out of our hearts completely. And then seventh, we trusted Christ because he becomes what? Our safety. He becomes our safe place of refuge. Psalm 56:4 says, "In God I will praise his word. In God I have put my trust. I will not fear. What can flesh do to me?" I like that. What can anybody do to me? If God is for me, who can be against me? Nobody. And then how about this one? We trusted in Christ because God is our inheritance. Our inheritance eternally. Isaiah 57:13 says, "But he who puts his trust in me shall possess the land and shall inherit my holy mountain." Jesus said, "Shall inherit my holy mountain." And then we trusted in Christ because of his love that he had for us. John 3:16. "For God so loved the world that he gave his only begotten Son, that whosoever believeth in him should not perish, but have everlasting life." And then finally, tenth, because we trusted Christ. Why? Because of his forgiveness. Look what he's done to you, what he's done to me. totally has forgiven us. Matthew 9:2 says this, and behold, they brought out to him one that was paralyzed, lying on a bed. And when Jesus saw their faith, he said unto the one that was paralyzed, son, be of good cheer. Notice, not healing first. Be of good cheer. Your sins are forgiven you right now. Immediately before healing could come, Jesus, first of all, put his priority on forgiveness of his sins, as he's forgiven you and he's forgiven me.
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0: death of a loved one is one of the most challenging experiences any of us will ever walk through. As a believer, we should face death and grieve loss in a way that is decidedly different from unbelievers. But how and why? Today on Truth for Life, Alistair Begg takes us to the words of the Apostle Paul for the answers.
1: Can I invite you to turn with me again to 1 Thessalonians 4? And as you have your Bibles on your lap, we turn to the Lord of the Word before we turn now to the Word of the Lord. Dear Heavenly Father, we thank you for your faithfulness that is expressed in so many different ways, not least of all in giving to us and preserving for us your Word, the Bible. We do pray that we might increasingly become students of your word, that we might hide it in our hearts, that we might not sin against you, that it might correct us, train us, grow us, feed us, lead us, accomplish the purposes that you have ordained for this study in your word tonight, in our lives and in our church. To the glory of your name we ask it. Amen. 1 Thessalonians and the 4th chapter and the section which begins at verse 13. As we've noted in going through these studies, Paul was responding to a number of questions which had come to him from the believers in Thessalonica. And as we've gone through these chapters, we've seen how he has been addressing specific issues that they themselves have raised. Not exclusively that, but certainly that has been going on. For example, in verse 9, he talks about brotherly love. Earlier on, he's talked about the whole relationship of moral purity and so on. And now he comes to a matter which was clearly troubling these Thessalonian believers, insofar as some of them had obviously got the notion that all who believed were going to be present, alive, at the return of Jesus Christ. And now they were faced with the fact that a number of their friends and loved ones and acquaintances who themselves had believed had actually died, and of course the parousia, the return of Jesus Christ, had not taken place. And so in addressing their concerns, they obviously point them to their teacher, Paul, and they ask him to address this matter of the nature of death and expressly the issue of the return of Jesus Christ. And in the verses which begin here in verse 13, and throughout a little more of 1 Thessalonians and certainly into 2 Thessalonians, Paul provides us with rich and important instruction concerning the return of Jesus Christ, and we look forward to dealing with that in turn. However, this evening, as I mentioned this morning, we're not going to go any further than the 13th verse and deal with this issue of bereavement in the life of a Christian. If you wanted a title for this evening, I might simply call it Christians Grieve Too. Christians Also Grieve. And to try and guide us through the verse, we will look first of all at the word distinction, and then instruction, and then application. Notice with me, first of all, the distinction which this verse contains. There actually are a number, but I want to point one out in particular. The distinction which exists between those whom he addresses, referring to them in a generic sense, male and female, as brothers or brethren, and those to whom he refers at the end of the verse as the rest of men. So there is a clear distinction between the brothers and the rest of men. Now, in tracking through this in our studies, we've noticed that brothers is a designation that could equally be translated Christians or family, because it is indicative of their sonship in the family of God. It is expressive of the transformation that has been brought about as a result of God's work within their lives. Back in chapter 1 and verse 9, in addressing them in the early part of the letter, he says that the report is going around of the church at Thessalonica. They themselves report what kind of reception you gave us. They tell how you turned to God from idols to serve the living and true God and to wait for his Son from heaven, whom he raised from the dead, Jesus, who rescues us from the coming wrath. And those believers in Thessalonica were in no doubt as to this amazing transformation which had been brought about as a result of God's grace within their lives. They had been rescued. They had been redeemed. They had been transformed. They had been changed. They had been brought from hopelessness to hope. They had been brought from a road that leads to destruction onto a narrow road that leads to life. And if you follow through in verse 4 of the first chapter, he refers to God's initiative in this act of redemption. For we know, brothers, loved by God, that he has chosen you. And the way in which they knew that was because the gospel had come and brought about this change within their lives. In verse 10 of chapter 2, he says, you are witnesses, and so is God, of how holy, righteous, and blameless we were among you who believed. And in verse 8 of chapter 3, for now we really live, since you are standing firm in the Lord. Three statements which correlate to the experience of genuine Christian faith. Chosen by God, personal belief, standing firm in the Lord. It is as a result of God's initiative and grace that we have been granted the ability to believe, and having believed and moved on, as we find ourselves stabilized by truth, we can be described as those standing firm in the Lord. Now, this distinction then ought to be a great encouragement to them, and indeed it ought to be a great encouragement to the believer tonight, as well as a challenge to those who are agnostic and unbelieving in the matters of faith. Because it is this living personal faith designated in this statement of brothers which distinguishes them from the rest of men. Paul puts it very clearly in the Ephesian letter and in chapter 2 of Ephesians, where he describes the pre-converted experience in verse 3 of Ephesians 2. All of us, he says, also lived among them at one time, gratifying the cravings of our sinful nature and following its desires and thoughts. And like the rest, we were by nature objects of wrath. So we were once the rest. We were not simply like them, we were them. And then in verse 12 of Ephesians 2, he makes this great statement concerning the change brought about by the grace of God. Remember that at that time you were separate from Christ, excluded from citizenship in Israel, foreigners to the covenants of the promise, without hope, and without God in the world. Now, this is a designation of what it means to be without Christ. And if you have come this evening and you are not trusting in Christ as your Savior and as your Lord, if you have not come to Him in repentance and in faith, then the issue is not simply that you are an irreligious person, for you may be very religious. The issue is not that you are a person without interest in the things of God, because you may have a deepening and quickening interest in the things of God. But it is not of marginal significance the circumstance in which the unbeliever finds themselves. Here it is: separated from Christ, excluded from citizenship in Israel, foreigners to the covenants of the promise, and without hope and without God in the world. And we remain in that condition unless we find ourselves, as with the Ephesians, verse 13 of Ephesians 2, but now in Christ Jesus, you who once were far away have been brought near through the blood of Christ. We were once without hope and without God in the world, and we have now been brought near, changed, and made to anticipate the return of Jesus Christ. One further reference in which Paul makes the same thing clear is, as we've seen, in the book of Titus. And in Titus chapter 3, he describes the experience which is expressive of this same distinction. At one time, he says, we too were foolish, disobedient, deceived, and enslaved by all kinds of passions and pleasures. We lived in malice and envy, being hated and hating one another. And then here's the change. But when the kindness and love of God our Savior appeared, he saved us not because of righteous things we had done, but because of his mercy. He saved us through the washing of rebirth and renewal by the Holy Spirit, whom he poured out on us generously through Jesus Christ our Savior, so that having been justified by his grace, we might become heirs, having the hope of eternal life. So the distinction is not a superficial distinction. It is a foundational distinction. It is a vital distinction. It is the distinction between brothers and sisters in Christ and the rest of men. It is the distinction between faith and unbelief, between life and death, hope and hopelessness, rock and sand, broad and narrow, light and darkness. And there is no middle territory. We are either brethren in Christ, or we are like the rest of men, without hope and without God in the world. Now, loved ones, if that does not stir within you some kind of evangelistic quickening of your heart, some kind of stimulation, motivation in my own spirit to the issue of what we're facing amongst our non-Christian neighbors and friends, then we are in some kind of severe spiritual malady. The distinction, then, which the verse provides. Secondly, the instruction which this verse conveys. He conveys instruction essentially regarding two areas. First of all, to deal with their ignorance on the subject of death. Brothers, we do not want you to be ignorant about those who fall asleep. In the matter of Christian living, ignorance is never bliss. Indeed, Paul frequently addresses the matter of ignorance, and he does so to point out how dangerous ignorance really is. And I'll just give you three references to this effect. 1 Corinthians chapter 10 and verse 1, for I do not want you to be ignorant of the fact, brothers, and he goes on to address the problem of ignorance. Chapter 11 of 1 Corinthians in verse 3, I do not want you to be ignorant of these matters. Romans chapter 11 and verse 25, I do not want you to be ignorant of this mystery, brothers, so that you may not be conceited. Many problems in Christian living can be traced to ignorance. And so he is concerned that they won't live in ignorance, because ignorance will breed confusion, and confusion will breed disruption and all manner of chaos. And so if there are those amongst the Thessalonians who, like the Corinthians, were beginning to suggest that perhaps the resurrection had somehow a spiritual element to it, and that we were not anticipating the bodily return of Jesus Christ, that our loved ones who had died were somehow in a quasi-conscious state, lost in some time warp somewhere, Paul says that kind of ignorance will be very disconcerting to you. And conversely, knowledge is by Paul described with frequency as a key to blessing. For example, in Colossians chapter 1, I think we referred to it this morning, and we pray this, he says in verse 10 of Colossians 1, in order that you may live a life worthy of the Lord and may please him in every way, bearing fruit in every good work and growing in the knowledge of God. And I say to you again, that's why we study the Bible in this way. I can't tell you what a relief it is to me to be gone for a couple of Sundays and not to have to come back and think, goodness gracious, what am I supposed to say to these people? I don't know how a person does that Sunday by Sunday and week after week, trying to come up with a topic to address. I commend those who are able to and do with great effectiveness. It's no judgment on them, but for me, it is a great liberation to know that I got to get back to 1 Corinthians 16, verse 13, and I've got to get back to 1 Thessalonians 4, verse 13. And if you're tracking with me, you expect me to be there. And why? So that your knowledge may increase, so that we will not live in ignorance, so that when the issues of life face us, and when the pressures and difficulties buffet us, and when the questions of death overwhelm us, we'll be able to say, oh yes, I remember, that's in 1 Thessalonians 4 and verse 13. I hope you have some kind of little notebook, some kind of little process of storing things away. Some way to build up your own little compendium of discovery, so that one day when you gather your children and grandchildren around you and they'll say, tell me some of the things you've learned over the years, Grandpa, you'll be able to turn to that companion book to your Bible, or you'll be able to turn to the leaves that you've inserted in your Bible, and you'll be able to go to the day when you made that point of progress and made that great discovery. Now, will you notice carefully that he refers to those who fall asleep and not to those who are asleep? I don't want you to be ignorant about those who are actually falling asleep. It's the present participle. He is not referring to those who are asleep. And his use of the present participle, I think, is very important, indicating the way in which death has been transformed for the Christian. A number of people asked me after our studies in 1 Corinthians 15 concerning this issue of, well, if we're sleeping, how are we sleeping? And I thought we were actually with Jesus, and how can we be with Jesus if we're really asleep? And do we sleep for very long, or when does that stop and start? And I understand those questions is because they buffet me as well. And I found this to be very helpful. The picture of sleep regarding death is a common picture. It's common in all sorts of places, completely outside the scope of the Bible. It is also a common picture in the Old Testament, as we read of the saints of God who are described as having entered into rest from their labors. When you come into the New Testament, you find a similar use of this notion of sleep, but the primary emphasis, I think, in pointing to the issue of sleep is to identify the temporary nature of death for the believer. That it is not a permanent condition, that it is a momentary experience. It is, if you like, 40 winks, if we might put it in that way. The kind of element that comes across clearly when the sisters come to Jesus concerning Lazarus, his friend, and their brother, and they press him in relationship to these things. And John records it in the 11th chapter and the 11th verse of his gospel, the words of Jesus, our friend Lazarus has fallen asleep, but I'm going to wake him up. This is only a temporary issue, he says. John Stott, commenting on this, it is then, because a human corpse lies in the grave still, as it were, resting and awaiting resurrection, that it is appropriate to call death sleep and to call a graveyard a cemetery. The word cemetery, which I didn't know till this week, actually comes from the Greek koimeterion, which means a sleeping place. Hence, the notion that is conveyed in our cemeteries. But the picture of sleep, even used in that way and pressed to its fullest as a picture, is not intended to convey in the New Testament the idea that the condition of the soul in the interim period between death and resurrection is one of unconsciousness. Very important to understand that. The picture of the soul between the moment of goodbye and hello is not a picture of unconsciousness. That sleep helps us to grapple with what is happening to this body, but it does not explain the totality of the experience of the soul immediately following the parting of body and soul in the moment of death. Now, we can't delve deeply into this, but let me turn you just to a couple of portions. Luke chapter 16 and verse 19 and following, in the story of the rich man and Lazarus. I don't want to delve into this except for you to see that in the telling of this story, Jesus clearly taught that after death, there would be an immediate awareness of bliss or pain. Jesus was not teaching some soul sleep existence before ever that was encountered, but was teaching, and it's important in the use of parables that we don't press everything to illogical conclusions, but certainly it is clear from this that he is making it obvious to his readers that when you die, you're going to know whether it's good or whether it's bad. You're going to know whether it's heaven or whether it's hell. You're going to know whether you're with Jesus or whether you are absent from Jesus. Luke chapter 23, and you can study these passages for your homework and at your leisure. Luke 23 and verse 43, you know where I'm going. The man on the cross addresses Jesus and says, "Remember me when you come into your kingdom." And Jesus answered him, "I tell you the truth, today you will be with me in paradise. My kingdom's coming real soon, and you're going to be with me there immediately." Now, we could say more concerning that, but that probably is enough for just now. He wants to address, then, the ignorance of these people in relationship to this matter of falling asleep. He also wants to provide them with instruction concerning the issue of grief. He says, "I don't want you to be ignorant about those who are falling asleep, those who are dying, and I don't want you to be grieving like the rest of men who have no hope." In other words, he says, "I want to provide you with the instruction necessary to dispel any tendencies to sub-Christian mourning." Notice the phrase, sub-Christian mourning. Paul is not here suggesting that the believer is to be free from grief altogether, but rather that he is to be free from the grief which marks the pagan in the face of death. For the unbeliever, in death there is only the dreary wail of despair that is covered up with small talk and finery, far too much plastic and fake flowers, and a deep emptiness. For the believer, there is the exulting, tear-stained psalm of hope. There is genuine grief, but it is not the grief of unbelief. It is the grief attached to the nature of loss.
0: As believers, we grieve, but with hope. 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The series is titled, simply enough, A Study in 1 Thessalonians. By the way, the 2026 Basics Conference for Pastors, Church Leaders, and Men in Ministry is just about a month away now. 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I'm Bob Lapine. 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
3: It's back to school time. If your kids are in public schools, do you know what they're being taught? Many school districts hide subjects from parents. In Palo Alto, California, a group of parents is suing the school district and the principal, alleging the school's social justice pathway turned into a class field trip to a Santa Clara mosque, where the plaintiffs claim the children were given religious indoctrination. According to the complaint, students were encouraged to put on religious attire, given a Quran to be taken home, and observe a midday prayer service. Do you think this would have been considered, much less approved, if the kids were taken on a field trip to an evangelical church where they were given a Bible and watch people pray in Jesus' name? That would never happen. Where's the so-called separation of church and state when you need it? Perhaps your public school isn't doing what the plaintiffs allege in Palo Alto, but you can bet they're doing something that contradicts your beliefs and values. If that is the case, why do you continue to send them to these indoctrination centers? School choice is now sweeping the nation. You have no excuse. Take advantage of it. I'm Cal Thomas.
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1: Today on Abounding Grace, we'll learn how God works. And it might be different than what you'd expect.
2: The things that we despise are the very things that God uses in our lives. That's why I can remember that passage of scripture. I've had to learn this over and over again. Do not despise the days of small things. Now, whatever that measurement is between small and large, one of the things I've come to the conclusion in my own life before Jesus is there are no small things related to him. Everything's huge unto him. Because the Bible tells me that one soul has the value of Jesus Christ. One soul. One person. Young or old. Nice or mean. One soul has the value of my Savior.

0: You might be thinking right now that God works in spectacular, jaw-dropping, parting of the Red Seas kind of ways. And while he does do that on occasion, we'll learn today on Abounding Grace, he also works in very natural ways, using the situations of our everyday lives. A great example of this is found in 1 Samuel chapter 9. He's about to use some donkeys, running away, of all things, to lead to a meeting between Saul and Samuel. Here's Pastor Ed Taylor with how this relates to our lives.
1: We find how God over and over again works in very unusual ways. But if Saul had not obeyed his father and listened to his servant, the story may have been different. The name of the king might be someone different today, but that wasn't the will of God. I believe it's time to be reminded for us that God will often work in very common, natural ways. It's so common and so natural, we may miss the hand of God in them. We may miss the touch of the holy in the situation. We may miss the presence and the leading of the Holy Spirit because it's so common, so natural. Like finding donkeys, you know, the horses that got loose, go find the horses. You know, the dog ran away. Go get the dog. It runs away every time the fireworks go off or the car backfires. Go find the dog, you know, and this is very normal things. Now, I'm sure donkeys running away was not a happy thing. I'm sure Saul didn't wake up and say, I think I want to spend the next few days wandering the hills looking for my dad's donkeys. That's what I want to do this week. And yet, it was a hardship, maybe even an inconvenience. Can you imagine? I don't know how you'd feel, but hey, you know, if I couldn't find the donkeys in a couple hours, I'd just like, you stupid donkeys, where are you? You know, just talking under my breath. What did you run away for? I had this plan and I had this plan. And dad, why do you even have donkeys? You know, nobody does donkeys anymore. You know, what are you thinking? And you know, just kind of, it would be so easy to even be upset by the situation. Must have been a frustrating thing. If not for Saul, certainly for me, as I'm reading myself, and I'm like, man. And the longer they looked, they couldn't find them. And yet, here's the thing about this Bible true story. The issue isn't about the donkeys. The real issue is God arranging it for Saul and Samuel to meet. That's the issue. That's what God's doing. It takes some time to get there. But that's what the work of God is in Saul's life. Saul looking for the donkeys, maybe getting a little upset, a little worried, wants to go home. He didn't realize, and we still don't see it yet, he didn't realize that God's hand was in it all along. This is the providential, sovereign hand of God in his life. And how did it happen? Did it happen from some, you know, parting of the clouds and a voice from heaven? Did it come from like Moses in a burning bush? How did it come? It came by Saul being a loving son, caring for his dad, and doing even something that, who would want to do that? And some of you are thinking, well I would. Well, you're of the same character to be faithful, just like Saul was. You're in a great place. If you have that heart, well, you'll just do anything, no matter how mundane or how ordinary or how difficult. If you're just like, no, I'll do that. You know what? I'll do that. I'll take care of that. Then you're very much on the pathway of being led by the Lord, of being used by the Lord. When you can see the value of faithfulness in the midst of something that would, well, that would be seen as, well, somebody else, why can't somebody else look? Where's his servant? Like, why can't somebody else look for the donkeys? No, the question is, do you really want to hit the will of God? Then you need to learn to do what's before you and do it well and do it faithfully. You need to learn to hear from the Lord by doing the ordinary, common things. Why? Because God will often work in a supernatural way, very naturally. I think that frustrates some of you. If not you, those that aren't here, it frustrates people that aren't here. Where they're just expecting some supernatural hyperactivity for God to do a work. And then when they don't get it, they get mad, they get frustrated. You know, other people are sharing testimony how God exploded here and God this over here. And there you are just looking for donkeys every day. I mean, don't you feel like that sometimes when you're filing paper at work or moms when you're changing diapers? What's so exciting about changing poop-filled diapers? But you do it every day. All day long. Sometimes it feels like that's all you do, doesn't it? You just clean the house and you just got everything together and and then the diaper didn't work, and now your house is all not clean, if you get what I mean. And there you are, just cleaning up and being faithful, and you're wondering, how could God use this? Oh, my friend, my dear, sweet friend, God is using it. I love this morning in our staff meeting, as we were praying, the Lord impressed upon me that psalm, where the psalmist says that he thanks God that God trains his hands for war. Oh, that God is training our hands for war. And sometimes our hands are involved in the very ordinary, the simple, the stuff that we do every day, all day, constantly. We wonder how and what and when. You see, the real issue is to bring Saul to this man of God. And God will use whatever it takes to move Saul from one place, because he knew Samuel would be in this place, and to bring him over here and be so close to the city, and then come and arrive at just the right time while everybody's waiting for Samuel. And as they come through, there's Samuel right there. You see, Saul, looking for donkeys, was faithful. And the real issue that God is working behind the scenes to bring him to Samuel in order that he might be declared the man that God had chosen to be king over Israel. That's what you're reading here. The donkeys get all the attention, but it's not about the donkeys. It's about Saul. God is going to anoint him as the next king in a very natural way. How spiritual can some of these things that we do, how spiritual can they be? Everything that a believer does is spiritual. I like to remind those that serve here at Calvary as much as I can that in anything that you do in this church or connected to this church, it is profoundly spiritual. It is only spiritual. And you think, well, Ed, how can it be spiritual just picking up trash? I was walking with some of the guys today as we were walking the property, and I was saying, this is what, when I drive onto the property, my mind is already set to see everything with spiritual eyes. I just see this, and I see this, and I see this, and we didn't get to finish, but if we were, we were gonna tie it all together, that what I see has everything to do with people. So that when you serve in the name of Jesus Christ, it's all about people. That's who he died for. That's why everything that you do is spiritual. Are you straightening chairs? You're straightening chairs for someone to have leg room so they can be comfortable in receiving the word of God, that it might just be this night that everything changes and explodes in their life. And I just was straightening chairs. I know. And what a spiritual thing you were doing. Praise God. Well, you know, and I wasn't straightening chairs. I was just out picking up trash. Picking up trash, I know. It's like looking for donkeys, isn't it? It's like picking up trash. You know, I'm called to greater things. You are not called to no greater thing than picking up trash. Because picking up trash puts you in the parking lot. And putting you in the parking lot puts you with people that are driving in and out. And putting you in the parking lot where people are driving in and out, they're actually getting in and out of their cars as well. And there you are picking up trash, and as you're coming up with this piece of trash and you're putting it into the bag, and you look up and you make eye contact with someone, and you go, oh, you know what? The Holy Spirit just speaks to you in that second, because something's wrong. Their face is just telling you something's wrong. And you go, are you okay? And they go, who are you, trash picker upper? You know, they don't do that. They don't care. There's something's going on in their heart. They see you picking up trash, and they go, you know, this is a trustworthy person. Because they could even be processing, I don't think I pick up trash, but it's not about picking up trash, is it? It's about you making eye contact with someone, looking them in the eye, and go, are you okay? You could be the first person that's asked them that in 3 weeks. And you go, well, you know, what's so spiritual about picking up trash? Well, picking up trash puts you in places with people. I could think of 100 different things that picking up trash would put you in the place of spirit. See, it doesn't matter what you do. The picking up trash is no less spiritual than me teaching a Bible study. It's no less spiritual than those that are teaching our kids right now, or it's no less spiritual than some of the things that we think are spiritual. Well, you know, that must be, or, you know, the faithful servants that were there early, they were there early today. I came down early after the radio broadcast, and already before 5 o'clock, the people cooking dinner, there was a brother in there cooking dinner for those that would come early today. He was already there. 5 o'clock. He was all just cutting the potatoes. Most spiritual thing he was doing tonight was cutting those red potatoes to serve you, just to be used of the Lord. Is one of the most spiritual things I saw tonight, was just cutting potatoes unto the Lord. Just cutting potatoes unto the Lord. And you're like, man, I hate cutting potatoes. Well, learn how to do it unto the Lord. I hate looking for donkeys. Yeah, but you're going to miss Samuel. Very natural, normal things. The things that we despise are the very things that God uses in our lives. That's why I can remember that passage of scripture. I've had to learn this over and over again. Do not despise the days of small things. No, Now, whatever that measurement is between small and large, one of the things I've come to the conclusion in my own life before Jesus is there are no small things related to him. Everything's huge unto him. Because the Bible tells me that one soul has the value of Jesus Christ. One soul. One person, young or old, nice or mean. One soul has the value of my Savior. And so when I look at that, I understand that sometimes we get into the place of comparing large and small, and this is more important and that's more important. But look, God is leading us in very natural ways, using the situations in everyday life. Would you just turn over to Genesis and mark this in your own Bible, please? Genesis chapter 24. I want you to see this. I quote it all the time, but here's where it is. This is the address. The address is found right here, Genesis chapter 24, verse 27. I love this. It will add such a dynamic to your life. God has you right where he wants you, leading you to do exactly where he wants to move you, to connect you. Everything is spiritual. So whatever you put your hand to, do it as unto the Lord, the Bible says. Do it as unto the Lord. And he says at the end of verse 27, as for me, being on the way, the Lord led me to the house of my master's brother. The Lord leads while we're on the way. Just like looking for donkeys. Often it's just an impression or a desire or a thought. We even ignore it as normal. You know, somebody just keeps popping into your head. That's all. Just somebody.

Psalm 37, the steps of a good man are ordered by the Lord, verse 23. The Bible says in Psalm 37, verse 5, commit your way to the Lord, trust also in him, and he shall bring it to pass. He shall bring forth your righteousness as the light and your justice as the noonday. Proverbs chapter 3, verses 5 and 6 says, trust in the Lord with all your heart. Lean not on your own understanding. Acknowledge him in all your ways. And what does he promise? He'll direct your paths, often through the ordinary. So a man or a woman whose life is committed to God is one who's being led by God, even in the daily, seemingly mundane things of life. Yet God's hand is there guiding him. As Saul was searching for the donkeys in more of a random way, God was using him. God was leading him all the way, bringing him to the place where the prophet Joe so happened to come here today. What great timing, Saul. He's just so happened to show up, and it just so happened that everybody's waiting for him, and it just so happened that he's, so if you get it, just, no, nothing in the Lord just so happens. God is in it. And it was just the day before, you recall, that God spoke to Samuel. And he said, tomorrow you're going to meet a man that I've chosen to be captain over Israel. Wow. Okay, verse 15. Here's the answer from Samuel with all that in mind. He says, now the Lord said, told Samuel in his ear the day before Saul came, saying, tomorrow about this time, I'll send you a man from the land of Benjamin, and you'll anoint him a commander over my people Israel, that he may save my people from the hand of the Philistines. For I have looked upon my people because their cry has come to me. So when Samuel saw Saul, the Lord said to him, there he is, the man whom I spoke to you. This one shall reign over my people. Do you like those three words, Samuel? It says, there he is. What a feeling that must have been. The day before, God said, you're going to meet him. And now today, he says, there he is. This is it. This is what I'm doing. This is what's going to happen. Wow. And then Saul drew near, verse 18, to Samuel in the gate and said, please tell me, where is the seer's house? And Samuel answered and Saul and said, I'm the seer. Go up before me to the high place, for you shall eat with me today, and tomorrow I'll let you go and will tell you all that's in your heart. Huh. But as for your donkeys that were lost 3 days ago, don't be anxious about them. They've been found. And on whom is all the desire of Israel? It's not on you and on all your father's house. Is it not on you? Back in 1 Samuel chapter 8, we saw that Samuel heard the words of the people and took them to the Lord in prayer. He came and was greatly upset. Now, that's Samuel's heart. He wanted to gain the heart of God on matters when situations came up. And we've already seen that demonstrated. It was through this relationship that God speaks to Samuel. He's learned to tune his ear to the voice of God. And so many times when I'm not hearing from the Lord, could be because I haven't been coming to him regularly with the things that are on my heart, casting my cares upon him. Could it be that in your life there's a difficulty hearing the Lord, not only because you're not faithful in what's before you, but also because you haven't been regularly going to him with things that have been going on in your life, things that have been going on in your heart, and you've cut the communication line off. The times that God has inspired you, so just come to me, son. Don't run to that person. Don't make that phone call. You just come to me. Just bring your cares and concerns to me. And you go, no, that's not going to work. I need to run over here and I need to run there. And then you find out that doesn't work. And then you end up coming back to the Lord. And then it seems like the channel of his voice is opened up again. Why? Because you've come into the throne room of grace to find help in time of need. Help isn't found on Facebook, friends. You know that? That's a whole different Bible study, perhaps at another time. But help isn't found by putting your whole life out on Facebook and just venting. And you know, the Bible says a fool vents all his feelings. And help isn't found by trying to gather people to your side. And help isn't found by taking things into your own hands. True help is found by the helper, that he alone has wisdom and insight for your life. So be very careful, church, who you share the tender things in your heart with. If you share them with anyone before God, you're going to find a stumbling block in your life. You're going to find temporary comfort, but long-term pain. You're going to feel a little bit of relief because somebody, well, I'm so sorry. And instead of going, no, God, I come to you first, and then you'll give me permission to share what little you would want me to share. How careful we need to be
You know, could it be that you're not hearing from the Lord right now? Could it be that there just seems to be a stop because you have stopped bringing him, you've stopped coming to him with the things that are going on in your

0: Samuel, he knew when he had a problem, he went to the Lord. And God, when he's going to work a work in the life, he went to Samuel. Isn't that cool? I mean, they had a two-way relationship. Turn over to Luke's gospel real quick as we wind down here. I don't want to spend a lot of time on this, but there is this sense of, you know, this is the familiar passage where Mary and Martha are there and they have a special guest, Jesus. But the one phrase that popped out at me when I was looking at this, reminded me of Samuel's relationship with God, this personal, intimate relationship with a real God who wants a personal, intimate relationship with you and me. This one passage, this one place, in verse 42 is what Jesus said. It's the conclusion of everything. You know, Martha's clanging and Mary's sitting at the feet of Jesus. And it says in verse 42, one thing is needed. This is Luke 10. Luke chapter 10, verse 42. Jesus says this, but one thing is needed, and Mary has chosen that good part which will not be taken away from her. That this one thing is needed, and we have the example if you read backwards. When you read backwards, you see in verse 40 that Martha was distracted with much, and serving in here is the context, but it could be much anything, much worry, much concern. We already know she's worried. We'll see that in a second. So she approached him, Lord, you don't care that my sister has left me to serve alone, therefore tell her to help me. So Martha's so distracted, so concerned, that she is forgetting her relationship with Jesus and telling him off. You go, how can you tell? I would never tell Jesus off. We should record some of your prayers. Certainly you've expressed frustration at times with God. If you haven't, I commend you, but just wait. It's just the reality of human condition. It all goes in a different, you know, some of you are stronger than others, but there's just times we express frustration at our current condition in life, and we look to God and we go, why, God? If you've ever asked God why, you've expressed a little bit of concern about your circumstances. And maybe frustration is not the right way to describe what you were feeling, but you know what you were feeling. And here, she's so concerned about her sister, you know, don't you care that my sister is not helping me? Like, Jesus, you're asking Jesus if he cares? You know, Jesus cares about the right things. And then it says, Jesus answered and said to her, Martha, Martha, you are worried and troubled about many things. And then he says, one thing is needed. What's the one thing? Well, Mary was sitting at Jesus' feet, we know. They're very symbolic. But let's pull away the symbolism for a second and let's just look at it for the reality. In my mind, I get Martha just all over the place, getting things ready, clanging pans and whatever, just loud boys, getting, I mean, Jesus coming to your house. I think you'd be a little excited if Jesus coming to your house and you want to make sure just the right meal and you're moving and busy and getting this out and making sure you got the right recipe and you can't mess it up. I mean, you can't mess up the cake you're making for Jesus. You can't mess up the food. And yeah, I get that. You want to give God your best. I get that. But the problem was, is that what she didn't realize is that Jesus wasn't really interested in the food first and foremost. He was interested in her. That's what he came to their house for, relationship. The meal will be shared out of relationship. That's what they'll do. And there's a time to cook and there's a time to sit. There's a time to serve and there's a time to wait. And here, I get it. Let's just pull away the symbolism for a second and let's just look at it for reality. Mary settled herself at the feet of Jesus. She was so close to the master in physical locale that if Jesus wanted to whisper something to her, she would have heard. Just whisper something. That's how close and intimate she was in that position. Where her sister, if Jesus whispered anything, would totally miss it. She wouldn't even get it. She was too disconnected and worried about and distracted, those words that are used. She was so far from Jesus in her physical location that it required Jesus to get her attention. It required Jesus to bring correction, to say, no. Here's what's happening in your life situation right now, Martha. One thing is needed. And while you have this feeling about your sister today, she's right. You would have done better and done well to be close enough to hear my voice. Samuel was close enough to the Lord in his physical and spiritual location that he could hear from him. He heard. He got it. How? Because he was going back and forth between him and the Lord. He he was coming with the concerns and cares, and he was also receiving the direction from the Lord. He went back earlier and go, they're denying me. They want a king. And God said, no, no, no, no. And this intimate, close relationship. I think if he was to read in Luke's gospel, if Samuel had the privilege of getting the teachings of Jesus like this, he would go, man, Mary, she got it, man. That's why I'm going to be hanging out at his feet, because I don't want to miss even a small little whisper from my Savior.
1: 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Call 877-30-GRACE and don't forget to request How to Counsel God's Way. Have you ever wondered how God leads and speaks to you? 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We'll have that for you tomorrow on Abounding Grace with Pastor Ed. This is

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1: Pondering the tragic toll that the devil's lies take. Here's Pastor Damian Kyle.
2: How many multiplied millions believe Satan's lie and throw away their health, they throw away their looks, they throw away their sanity, they throw away their innocence, they throw away their wealth, their freedom, their potential, their entire future, convinced that there is a better life in this world found in disobeying God's commandments than in obeying it. And to a human being, it is always proven.

0: Someone has said truth is truth, even if no one believes it. And a lie is a lie, even if everyone believes it. So to know the truth and recognize the lie is vital. Today's According to the Scriptures will help us do just that. We'll get that as we continue our series, Gleanings from Genesis. We're learning of Satan's tactics, and what's at stake couldn't be higher. Life and death is in the balance. Here to explain is Pastor Damian Kyle.
1: God's truth will always be revealed to be the truth on any subject. The problem is that sometimes it's too late. What God said about dying, all of that came to pass. All of that was true. But once she disobeyed God, now there's no going back. There's no going back. The same thing is true when a person dies and leaves this life without having trusted in Jesus Christ, because they believe the lies of the devil and all, that there's no need to do this, there will be no judgment, there is no heaven, there is no hell. Everybody goes into heaven if there is a heaven and a hell, and all of this kind of thing gets laid out. And then the moment a person dies, then they realize God was right about this, and the devil told me a lie. But it'll be 1 second too late. And the consequences are severe related to this. And if you think Satan is concerned about his reputation and lying to you, you are wrong. He is a destroyer. And his only goal in life is to lead as many men, women, and children into a rebellion against God and to join him in his rebellion as he can. And that's all he cares about. You know, I mean, if we deal with one another, and let's say you lead someone into a sin, you tempt them into some kind of a thing, and then the consequences begin to fall on their head massively, I mean, the person can then look over at you and you feel bad about it. I mean, your conscience is struck about what I led them into, and look at the mess I've made. The devil never feels that. He never feels that. He never wrings his hand. And you know from your own life, when he comes in and tempts you and then you sin and you believe the lie, or I believe the lie, and the moment we commit the sin and the consequences are now put into orbit in terms of them starting to unfold, and then you look around for where the devil is now. And you ever find him on the scene of the crime? He's long gone. He doesn't care about you. Doesn't care about me. Doesn't care about anything. Two of the names for the devil in the Bible is Apollyon and Abaddon in the book of Revelation. One is Greek and one is Hebrew. And they both refer to the fact that he is a destroyer. He has no compassion on any of us at all. Not the slightest concern for the consequences that are about to come upon us as a result of believing his lies. Passages concerning eternal consequences of sin. Jesus taught in John 14:6 famously, Jesus said, I am the way, the truth, and the life, and no man comes to the Father but by me. John chapter 8, verse 24, Jesus said, Therefore I said to you that you would die in your sins. For if you do not believe that I am he, you will die in your sins. The Apostle John, possessing the clarity that the Bible possesses, he wrote on this issue in 1 John chapter 2, verse 3. He said, Now by this we know that we know him, that is God, if we keep his commandments. And he who says, I know him, that is God, and does not keep his commandments is a liar, and the truth is not in him. Refreshing clarity in terms of the fact is that there is always a consequence to sin and whatever the devil might say. Now, there's no revealed protest on the part of Eve upon hearing this second statement that the devil makes here. You will not surely die. And the devil knows he's been very bold in what he's done. He's not going to leave that temptation hanging in the air for any length of time. And so he moves to his third temptation in verse 5. For God knows that in the day that you eat of it, your eyes will be opened and you will be like God, knowing good and evil. And here the devil does something very interesting. He does two things at once. The first thing is he attacks the character of God, suggesting that somehow God is jealous of us, that he is jealous of mankind, and that he knows that we have the potential to be like God, which is, by the way, the lie that the Mormons believe. The idea that the devil is launching here is that somehow God knows we have the potential to be like God, but he doesn't want us to realize our potential. And the idea is that the devil puts toward people is that by following God, you are going to miss out on your full potential, which is absolute nonsense, because the Bible teaches God is not jealous of us. Can you imagine God being jealous of us? I'm not jealous of you. You're not jealous of me. I'm not impressed with you. You are not impressed with me. I'm impressed at what you can do, what you can accomplish and all, but the gap between God and man is so great. We are so fallen in such a mess to believe that God would be jealous in any way, that we somehow might become a threat to him. It's crazy. And yet all of this in order to launch the idea that somehow we're going to miss out on our full potential, and God wants us to miss out on it by following God. Not only is the Lord not jealous of us in any way or threatened in any way by us, our full potential of any human being is only realized as we know God and as we love him and as we walk with him in a relationship with him. That's the very thing that we've been created for. The second thing that he does here in this final of the three temptations is he casts doubt upon the goodness of God. And that's a famous point related to this whole progression. He casts doubt upon the goodness and the love of God. In other words, he communicates what God knows and you don't know, is that all of his commandments are designed to keep you blind. And if you will just throw off his commandments, you'll see things clearly. You'll become like God. You will know good and evil. And he's communicating the idea that in obeying God's commandments, in remaining submissive to him, that we are missing out on so much in life. We're missing out on all of the fun of life, and that there's a better life to be found in something other than living obediently to God's commandments. And he gets so much mileage out of that temptation in speaking to people and even tempting Christians. You're missing out. Look at what you're missing out on. Look what the world is doing. Look at what they're engaging in. The fact of the matter is, the only things that simple obedience to God's word keeps me from are those things that will harm me in life. John, again, in his first epistle, chapter 5, verse 3, "For this is the love of God, that we keep his commandments, and his commandments are not burdensome." What is burdensome is disobeying his commandments. The old saying that is an important one in understanding all of this. And that is that sin is not bad because it's forbidden. It is forbidden because it's bad. And there's a whole world of Christians who don't take their understanding of the word and their understanding of sin any deeper than this. They think that the only reason the things that are prohibited by God in the word, the only reason they're bad is because God has prohibited them. And that is such a shallow understanding of God or understanding his word. God prohibits these things because they are bad. That's the reason behind every prohibition in his word. And those of you who've walked with the Lord for a while, and maybe over the age of 45 or the age of 15, you ask yourself, do you regret missing the sins that the word of God protected you from? Oh, rats, I could have been a drug addict. And I'm not putting down people that deal with drugs. You know, I had a wide open door to become an alcoholic or to become addicted to porn or whatever is the hook on any of the sins within the culture. Now, if we can hold on long enough and address these temptations biblically, and sometimes in just the swirling of the moment of the temptation, you know, which of the two things, obeying God or obeying the devil, what is true is going to look good on the long term as well. And how much we look back, I certainly do in my life. And I don't view any of God's prohibitions of having robbed me of anything, but having protected me of all kinds of things. And I'm a guy that was capable of destroying my life 100 different ways. I don't look down on anyone. But the Word of God is powerful in accomplishing that, what it protects us from. And this Christian life is the greatest life a person can live. And it's a privilege to do so. But somehow the devil gets in there and he can try and convince us to think otherwise, that somehow we're missing out on everything. But here's the truth of it. Proverbs chapter 13, verse 15. Good understanding gives favor. And then here it is. But the way of the transgressor is hard. And it is. It is hard. You see, all the consequences of sin, devil never lets you know about the consequences of sin ahead of time. He keeps that as hidden as anything can be. And if we were to see the private lives of people who had given themselves to transgression, you would know if the truth could be known to us concerning every person, is it is a very, very hard life. And that's the truth. Jesus said in John chapter 8, verse 34, verily, verily, I say to you, whoever commits sin is a slave to sin. There is a hook to all of it. And it doesn't lead to freedom. It doesn't lead to enlightenment. It's forbidden because it will lead us into becoming a slave of sin. And yet you look around at how many multiplied millions believe Satan's lie by the day. And throw away their health, they throw away their looks, they throw away their sanity, they throw away their innocence, they throw away their wealth, their freedom, their potential, their entire future, convinced that there is a better life in this world found in disobeying God's commandments than in obeying it. And to a human being, it is always proven false. Eve's response to the temptation is very concise in verse 6. Perhaps you've heard the old saying attributed to Julius Caesar, I came, I saw, and I conquered. And that was it. That was Julius Caesar's life. It was not a bad encapsulation of his life. And you can encapsulate Eve's response to this temptation just as succinctly, and is right there in the passage. She saw, she took, and she ate. And so she saw there in verse 6 that the tree was good for food. It appealed to the bodily appetite. Of course it was attractive. It wouldn't be a temptation if it wasn't attractive. And it's fascinating in this trail of three kind of things that we see here related to Eve. Tremendous insight comes to us in 1 John chapter 2, verse 15, where John writes of her, he has to have her progression into sin in mind when he writes this and exposes how the devil tries to get to each of us. He said, do not love the things of the world. If anyone loves the world, the love of the Father is not in him. For all that is in the world, the lust of the flesh, that's the first thing she fell prey to. And then the lust of the eyes, that's next. And the pride of life, that comes after, is not of the Father, but is of the world. And the world is passing away, and the lust of it. But he who does the will of God abides forever. And so this temptation, as she looked at that fruit, and she saw it was good for food, but the big problem is, it was forbidden. Forbidden. And then she saw that it was pleasant to the eyes. Here again is the lust of the eyes, how the devil uses that in temptation. The problem is, it was probably beautiful to look at, but again, it was forbidden. How many temptations in the world are visually unattractive? So there's a whole world of things that are pleasant to the eyes, but they're forbidden by God. And that's to slam the door. And then she saw that it was a tree that was desirable to make one wise. And here you have the pride of life, believing the lie that there's a wisdom in this world that's greater than God's wisdom, and the desire to be kind of experienced in a Jimi Hendrix way, but in terms of good and evil, and to desire to be in the know about all things, including evil, to explore evil, to satisfy a curiosity that she had about not only good, she already knew that, but evil. The problem is, it was all forbidden. And you notice that in all of this, while all of this is going on in verse 6, there's no mention of the devil in verse 6. And why there's no mention of the devil in verse 6? Completely quiet there. Because after tempting her, he then now leaves her to her own natural desires, her own physical appetites, and he just leaves now the temptation with her. And the devil's work is always done with the temptation. That's all he can do. He cannot force a single individual to sin. All he can hope is to tempt, and that a person will believe that lie over what God says about that particular subject. All he can do is tempt. The fall itself is equally concise. And in the latter part of verse 6, Eve took the fruit and she ate. And nothing wrong with the fruit. People think it's an apple or whatever, except people that grow apples. No farmer wants their crop to be identified with this. It doesn't matter what the fruit is at all. There's nothing wrong with the fruit. What went wrong here was the disobedience to the commandment, nothing to do with the fruit. It was the act of disobedience that unleashed all of the consequences that followed. Her fall is astonishingly swift, but we'll recognize it from our own lives where we've been suckered by the devil. I mean, here you have only a moment before, and she has declared that God has said, of the fruit of the tree in the midst of the garden, you shall not eat. And yet, now it seems as if the eating of that fruit is the only thing she can even think about in that moment. And her failure was a very, very simple one. She stopped testing the temptations of the devil, stopped testing the devil's lies by the Word of God. And there's no mention of the Word of God. She doesn't make a peep from the Word of God in verse 6. It is completely absent at this point in the temptation. And it is so simple, but it is so absolutely true. All she had to do to stand against the temptation was just to trust God's word, obey his word, and that temptation of the devil, and no one knows it more than the devil, that temptation would have had no power at all, no effect at all upon her. And of course, this is what we see Jesus modeling in the New Testament, where the devil comes and it's the same three devices: lust of the flesh, lust of the eyes, pride of life. He comes in three temptations against the devil when Jesus began his public ministry. And Jesus responded to each one of those temptations with the same phrase: it is written, it is written, it is written. And each time he quoted a passage from Scripture to meet the temptation of the devil, and significantly, he quoted from the book of Deuteronomy each time, which emphasizes obedience to God and to his commandments. And then when the devil, and the devil never has anything to say, he cannot stand before being met by the word of God, his temptation being met by the word of God. And so he was forced to leave off that temptation that he had brought against Jesus. Eve had everything that she needed to withstand the temptation. She had a relationship with God, and she had God's word. And we have the same things. We have a relationship with God, we are filled with the Holy Spirit, and we have God's word, and it's enough to stand in the face of any temptation. She gives it to Adam, and he ate. Important to know, Eve was deceived. and Adam sinned deliberately. And you notice that Satan did not tempt Adam at all. He got Eve to fall there in the temptation, and then he just left that to Eve with Adam. And now, as a result of that fall in verse 6, nothing has been the same in human history. So sin is not what it's cracked up to be. And we'll look at the far-reaching consequences of this sin next time. And it's very, very instructive. Paul wrote to the church at Corinth and he said, "And we are not ignorant of his devices," speaking of the devil. Sometimes I think, we're not? But that's why a passage like this is so important, so that we're not ignorant of his devices. And his devices are never more on display than here in these six verses. If you're not a Christian, come out from under the devil's lies. Come out from under the pummeling that he brings down on your head all day, every day. The Bible is upfront honest about the fact that sin is pleasurable for a season, but it's only for a season. And then he will mock every single person that ends up in judgment in hell with him. And so if you've never trusted in Jesus Christ for the forgiveness of your sins, begin that relationship with God that you have been created for.
0: A timely reminder, Pastor Damien Kyle concludes with, on why you have been created. And as you've just heard, if you've yet to begin a relationship with Jesus, there's no better time than right now. The risk is too great to wait another moment. Speaking of the risk and danger, Pastor Damien will be back in just a moment to pray with us about them. Interested in a copy of this message? Here's where to reach us for the ordering details. In the 209 area code, it's 545-5530. That's 209-545-5530. 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I'm delighted to say that you can also stream and watch Pastor Damien's studies through Roku and Fire TV. 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
1: Father, a lot of us have walked with you for a long time, and we recognize these devices from our own history with you and the devil's attacks against us, and it's not unfamiliar ground. But these little things that you have revealed to us in the passage, and I pray that for everyone hearing this for the first time, for all of us that have heard these things many, many, many times, that you would use this equipping from this passage to help us to be very quick to recognize the devil's devices and his lies, and then to be very quick in the power of your Holy Spirit to meet that with your word. We thank you for the privilege of knowing you, the privilege of being able to walk with you. We thank you for the privilege of holiness. We thank you for the life that your commandments have brought us into, and we thank you for the life that your commandments have protected us from, Lord. So we pray for a continued work of your Holy Spirit through these truths, Lord, and protecting us in the face of temptation the remaining days of our life. And we ask these things in Jesus' name. Amen.
0: Our look at the fall continues next time here on According to the Scriptures. Pastor Damien Kyle will examine the consequences. This program is brought to you by Calvary Chapel, Modesto.

0: Calvary Chapel Christian School, the faculty brings their faith and experience to the classrooms. 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
1: Aloha kako. I'm Pastor Anthony, Vice Principal of Calvary Chapel Christian School. 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
2: This past Wednesday, the high temperature in Yakutsk, Russia, was -6 degrees Fahrenheit, and it snowed. The low dipped down to a chilly 24 degrees below zero. Whereas in Cozumel, Mexico, the low temp was a pleasant 64. The high under sunny skies was 83. I'd say there was quite a bit of contrast weather-wise between Cozumel and Yakutsk this past Wednesday. But that's nothing compared to the contrast that will exist between heaven and earth during the final 7 years prior to Jesus' return to planet Earth. In Revelation 4, the angels in heaven cry, "Holy, holy, holy." At the end of chapter 8, angels on earth cry, "Woe, woe, woe." The atmosphere in heaven is dominated with warm praises and a sunny future, whereas on earth, the storm and cold of God's fury rages. Well, the fifth angel, he picks up his trumpet and sounds another judgment. Chapter 9 begins. Then the fifth angel sounded, and I saw a star fallen from heaven to the earth. In chapter 8, we saw stars or celestial bodies, that is, meteorites and asteroids, fall to the earth. This, though, is a different kind of star. Notice the next line. To him was given the key to the bottomless pit. This star, notice, is a him, not an it. This is not a falling projectile, but a fallen person. And from what he holds and by what he does, he seems to be an angel. We know from Isaiah 14, and again in Ezekiel 28, that before Satan sinned, he was an angel. Jesus told his disciples in Luke 10, "I saw Satan fall like lightning from heaven." We also know that Satan led a third of the angels into rebellion. It seems this fallen angel is a demon, perhaps even Satan himself. And he opened the bottomless pit, and smoke arose out of the pit like the smoke of a great furnace. So the sun and the air were darkened because of the smoke of the pit. This fallen star lifts the lid on hell, and a flume of hot smoke laced with fiery embers emerges. It billows up. Apparently in hell, you don't get a choice. There isn't a non-smoking section. It's smoking for everybody. And this angel has the key to the bottomless pit. This is the place of eternal torment that Jesus spoke of in Luke chapter 16 in his story of Lazarus and the rich man. Lazarus died and was comforted in paradise. The rich man died and he went to a place of flame and thirst. Here the demon unlocks this pit of torment where their worm does not die and the fire is not quenched. And it's like opening a Pandora's box full of evil. Verse 3. Then out of the smoke, locusts came upon the earth. And to them was given power, as the scorpions of the earth have power. They were commanded not to harm the grass of the earth, or any green thing, or any tree, but only those men who do not have the seal of God in their foreheads, or the 144,000 Jewish witnesses we saw in Revelation chapter 7. Here, John sees locusts swarming onto the earth. But these are not your run-of-the-mill locusts. As we'll see in the next few verses, certain traits distinguish them. First, normal locusts eat their veggies. They strip the field bare. But these guys, they lay off the greens and they feed on men alone. Second, these locusts aren't stifled by smoke, whereas you contain a normal swarm by fire. Third, these locusts are intelligent and spiritually aware. They know who God has sealed. Fourth, unlike a typical locust, these have stingers in their tails. And fifth, according to Proverbs 30, verse 27, the locusts have no king, yet they all advance in ranks. That's your normal locust. Read ahead, verse 11, and these locusts clearly have a king. These locusts are going to bug the entire earth. Verse 5 says of these creatures, and they were not given authority to kill them, but to torment them for 5 months. Their torment was like the torment of a scorpion when it strikes a man. Now, some Bible teachers believe these locusts were the demons who sinned in Noah's day. Genesis suggests that they polluted the human gene pool by having sex with the daughters of men. This perversion was so rampant that God had to wipe out all of humanity and start over with the family of Noah. Jude refers to these demons as the angels who did not keep their proper domain. They crossed forbidden boundaries. These were hardcore felons. And God had to lock them up in a max security. 2 Peter 2 verses 4 and 5 tell us, God did not spare the angels who sinned, but cast them down to hell and deliver them into the chains of darkness to be reserved for judgment. Yet here, as the fifth trumpet blows, God unleashes these demons for 5 months, not to kill, but to torment. It's interesting, the floodwaters in Noah's day covered the earth for 5 months. This plague of locusts lasts the same duration. For these five months, men will learn what they should have learned after the flood. Here a pack of perverted demons, driven by lust, are let loose to do what they did before the flood. They've been in lockdown for 4,000 years as their hatred for God and for man has been brewing, has been seething. Imagine releasing every death row inmate in the world, the vilest of criminals, men with no conscience and with nothing to lose. Well, they would still look like a pack of Boy Scouts compared to this devilish gang. This is why it's so naive to talk glibly about enduring the Great Tribulation. This will be a horrific time in history. People will fear going to bed at night. So what if you go into survivalist mode? You hoard your food and stockpile weapons and install a security system. How do you protect yourself against demons? Reminds me of the guy who jumped into a cab. After a while, he tapped the driver on the shoulder to give him directions. But as soon as the driver felt the hand on his shoulder, he lost control. The cabbie swerved off the road. Well, the passenger apologized. The driver explained, "Well, this is my first day on the job in a cab. For the last 20 years, I've worked for a funeral home driving a hearse." Hey, loss will be unnerving. It'll be frightening when these hellish goons tap mankind on its collective shoulder. Verse 6 tells us, in those days, men will seek death and will not find it. They will desire to die and death will flee from them. These demons will see to it that life is worse than death. Attempted suicides will skyrocket. Folks will want to die, but death takes a holiday. People will blow their brains out, yet refuse to die. They'll walk around like zombies with self-inflicted wounds. The zombie apocalypse will become a reality. John describes these awful demons in verse 7. The shape of the locust was like horses prepared for battle. On their heads were crowns of something like gold, and their faces were like the faces of men. They had hair like women's hair, and their teeth were like lions' teeth. And they had breastplates like breastplates of iron. And the sound of their wings was like the sound of chariots with many horses running into battle. They had tails like scorpions, and there were stings in their tails. Their power was to hurt men 5 months. The Renaissance concept of gargoyles and centaurs aren't far off here from John's description. These demons are predators dressed for combat. Their chief purpose is to hurt men for 5 long months. And let me ask you a serious question. Ever say to another person, go to hell, or to hell with that guy? Well, after chapter 9, you will want to take that back. Hell and its belching smoke and its locust tormentors are nothing trivial. God's judgment is serious business. Of course, you might not have been so profane. You might have just prayed, "Lord, give them what they deserve." But with each trumpet blast, you should think again. Even the hardest prosecutors, the tough on crime bunch, seldom have the stomach for judgments this stern. Oh, we like to talk about justice. But when we see what justice looks like for billions of brazen sinners who shake their fist in God's face, we might have some pity. For me, after reading of mankind's hideous judgments here, I, for one, am not so quick to rush this world into judgment. If a little mercy now allows for a few more folks to avoid this terrible wrath, then my cries for justice can wait a while. Well, verse 11 takes us back to hell. And they had as a king over them the angel of the bottomless pit, whose name in Hebrew is Abaddon, but in Greek he has the name Apollyon. Both names mean the destroyer. And this is how Jesus referred to Satan in John chapter 10, verse 10. The Lord there calls the devil a thief who seeks to steal and to kill and to destroy. In contrast, it's Jesus who's come that we may have life and might have it more abundantly. Verse 12 tells us, one woe is past. Behold, still two more woes are coming after these things. Then the sixth angel sounded, and I heard a voice from the four horns of the golden altar, which is before God, saying to the sixth angel who had the trumpet, release the four angels who are bound at the great river Euphrates. Now this river Euphrates once ran through the Garden of Eden. It fed the water to the city of Babylon. Yet at the mouth of this river there is a holding cell, apparently. Under the waters, in the spiritual realm, demons are kept bound. And could there be similar holding cells under the bodies of water all around the earth? Remember, Jesus spoke of the gates, plural, of hell. Does hell have multiple gates? Hey, perhaps the Bermuda Triangle in the Caribbean. Maybe the Devil's Sea in the South Pacific. Could this account for the mysterious activity that happens in these places? Perhaps these are demon strongholds? It's interesting speculation. Well, certainly these angels are demon inmates. They're the baddest of the bad, and they are very, very angry. Notice, so the four angels who had been prepared for the hour and day and month and year were released to kill a third of mankind. That they're once imprisoned and now released implies that they're fallen angels or demons. You remember the pale horse in Revelation 6 verse 8 killed a fourth of the earth's population. Now a third of what's left gets killed. God's judgment is thinning out the rebels. In verse 16, these four angels, they take control of a vast army. We're told now the number of that army of the horsemen was 200 million. I heard the number of them. Wow, 200 million troops is quite an army. Some folks suggest current parallels, that these are the Chinese or maybe some alliance. But that's really not the point. It seems to me we're being told that in the midst of the destruction of the whole world, mankind will be in the mood to fight. And thus I saw the horses in the vision. Those who sat on them had breastplates of fiery red, hyacinth blue, and sulfur yellow. And the heads of the horses were like the heads of lions. And out of their mouths came fire, smoke, and brimstone. Now these horses could be more demons, or this could be a first century author's description of 21st century weapons and war. Horses with metallic breastplates, fire flaming from their mouth, could be F-16.

a chemical or a biological weapon, it releases the spray from the tail to avoid harming the pilots in the cockpit. Whatever John sees here does harm from both ends. Now you'd think by verse 20, the survivors would be on their knees. They'd be broken, repentant, pleading with God for mercy. But that's not what happens. Notice, but the rest of mankind who were not killed by these plagues did not repent of the works of their hands, that they should not worship demons and idols of gold, silver, brass, stone, and wood, which can neither see nor hear nor walk. And they did not repent of their murders or their sorceries, of their sexual immorality or their thefts. And this is the trouble with sin. It blinds you to your own stubbornness. The antidote is right in front of your face, but you're too proud to take it. Even after all this judgment, haughty men stiffen their neck and resist God's rule. Which brings us breathlessly, mercifully, to chapter 10. John writes, "And I saw still another mighty angel coming down from heaven, clothed with a cloud. And a rainbow was on his head. His face was like the sun, and his feet like pillars of fire. He had a little book opened in his hand, and he set his right foot on the sea and his left foot on the land and cried with a loud voice as when a lion roars." Make no mistake about it, this mighty angel has attributes that can only be applied to our Lord Jesus. Jesus has already been identified as the Lion of Judah. He sits on heaven's throne. He is the King of the jungle. Who else but Jesus shouts as when a lion roars? Verse 3, when he cried out, seven thunders uttered their voices. Here's another set of judgments. Seven thunders. Yet we don't get to hear the thunderclaps, for John tells us, "Now when the seven thunders uttered their voices, I was about to write, but I heard a voice from heaven saying to me, seal up the things which the seven thunders uttered, and do not write them." Obviously, these seven thunders are not for us to know. Verse 5, the angel whom I saw standing on the sea and on the land raised up his hand to heaven. Now realize the impressive sight that we're seeing here. This mighty angel has a rainbow for a crown. He wears a cloud for a robe. His face shines like the sun. His feet are like dual exhaust flamethrowers. And he's got an open book in his hand. This should be familiar to us. In Revelation 5, the lion took the deed to the universe. Jesus holds title to God's creation. Like a lamb, he paid for it with his own blood. Now he's cracked its seals to take possession. The trumpet judgments were the seventh and the final seal. Reminds me of the old man who met the devil one day. One Sunday, Satan walked right into the church. Of course, when he did, everyone scattered. They were jumping over pews, racing out the doors. This was the devil himself. Everybody but this one old fella. He stayed seated on the front row. No panic at all. Satan shouted at him, "Why aren't you scared of me? Don't you know who I am?" The old boy shrugged. "Why would I be scared of the likes of you? I've lived with your sister for 50 years. Ha ha. Well, this world has been wedded to Satan for a long, long time. He's had the run of the place. Satan has had a free hand to spread his mischief. His evil is now firmly embedded in the systems of this world. But all this evil and rebellion is about to come to a close. On the cross, Jesus redeemed the universe from under Satan's sway. Now, with the breaking of the seals and the blowing of the trumpets, he reposed the planet. Jesus evicts the rebels and takes possession. And he ends up judging everyone who stands in his way. This is what we now see here in verse 5. With one foot on the sea, with one foot on the land, Jesus straddles continents like a cowboy on the back of a wild horse. He saddles up a bucking planet. He's going to break it. With one hand, he holds his proof of ownership. And now, with the other hand, he raises it and takes an oath, as in a courtroom. Verse 5.

0: He raised up his hand to heaven and swore by him who lives forever and ever, who created heaven and the things that are in it, the earth and the things that are in it, and the sea and the things that are in it, that there should be delay no longer. But in the days of the sounding of the seventh angel, when he is about to sound, the mystery of God would be finished, as he declared to his servants the prophets. Hey, only Jesus can promise to finish all the promises. And here the Lord pledges to solve the mystery of the ages, which is this, that there should be delay no longer. Isn't this the great mystery that perplexes us today? Why does God wait to establish his kingdom? Why has he tolerated evil for so long? Why does he listen to continual lies? Why does sin go unpunished? Why is Satan allowed such a long leash? Why does God wait to set the earth in order? Why not now? Well, by this point in the drama, the issue is a moot point, for the delay is now done. The judgment has begun. But what about for John? After this vision, he'll go back from the future to the Isle of Patmos. 2,000 years of inequity and injustice will await him in the church. The Lord Jesus does reveal to John the mystery of his delay, but he does so in the most unusual way. You'd think Jesus would sit down with John and provide him a reasonable argument. Instead, he communicates viscerally, not rationally. He hits John in the gut with truth. He plucks John's heartstrings. You've heard it said, the way to a man's heart is through his stomach. Well, that's the strategy that the Lord Jesus uses on John and on us at the end of chapter 10. Verse 8. Then the voice which I heard from heaven spoke to me, that is to John again, and said, go take the little book which is open in the hand of the angel who stands on the sea and on the earth. So I went to the angel and said to him, give me the little book. And he said to me, take and eat it, and it will make your stomach bitter, but it will be as sweet as honey to your mouth. Then I took the little book out of the angel's hand and ate it, and it was as sweet as honey in my mouth. But when I had eaten it, my stomach became bitter. Here is the revelation realization. John's experience at the end of chapter 10 is the whole point of this book. If you take the revelation as nothing but a futuristic prophecy, you've really missed the point, for it is far more. It's motivation for our lives today. Revelation is more than charts and timelines. It should be a lifestyle. As a kid growing up, one of my favorite candies was Zots. A Zot is a sour, fizzly center encased in a sweet outer shell. If you start out sucking on the sweetness, then after 90 seconds or so, a sour explosion shocks your taste buds. Zots is the ultimate sweet and sour experience until you read the book of Revelation. At first, when John eats this book, it produces a sweet taste in his mouth. But as he digests it, as it gets into his stomach, as he digests its implications and tries to stomach what it all means, in John, the initial sweetness gets replaced with a bitter bite. What tasted like honey goes on to cause a bad case of heartburn. Of course, no one is suggesting that we add ink and paper to our daily diet. John's experience here was a metaphor. And we too need to eat up the revelation. We need to read it. We need to grasp its full implications. Certainly we should dwell on Jesus, not just as he once was, but as he now is, as he will be. We need to celebrate his role as the king of the jungle. Jesus will tame the rebellion. He'll evict the usurper. He'll right all wrongs. And initially, this produces a sweet taste in us.
1: 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Pastor Sandy Adams has been leading us in a series through the book of Revelation. Now, some people may read Revelation as a work of fiction or fantasy, but Pastor Sandy wants you to understand that this book is a warning of events that are to come. You may not literally see a seven-headed dragon wreaking havoc on the earth, but don't be mistaken. The battle in the spiritual realm is only going to get more and more intense as the return of Jesus draws closer. That's why Pastor Sandy believes it is so important for you to be plugged into God's Word so that you can be well equipped to fight off Satan's attacks. 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We hope you'll join us next time for another fantastic word here on Sandy Adams Radio.
2: Aloha and praise the Lord. My name is Jason Keone Coloma, and I'm a native from Waimanalo, Oahu. I'm an associate pastor of U-Turn for Christ on Kauai. Like many, I was addicted to drugs and crime and led an evil lifestyle. But God got a hold of me while in my darkest hour and radically changed my life. 2 Corinthians 5:17 says, "If anyone is in Christ Jesus, he's a new creation. Old things have passed. Behold, all things become new." Like the word says, I'm a new creation, living a joyful life on the island of Kauai, helping and leading men from once where I was in bondage and in sin that the world only has to offer. If you know anyone struggling and battling with addiction, look us up. Much aloha and God bless.
3: 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That's 778-4751. 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

0: No matter how many times you read about it, the death of the Lord Jesus is the most compelling true story in all of history. Welcome to Through the Bible, where we sit a little longer at the foot of the cross. As we study God's Word with Dr. J. Vernon McGee, we're going to look at the events that happened immediately after Jesus died. So grab your Bible and turn to Matthew 27, where we're going to look at Jesus' Great Commission, his final words on earth to his followers. It's an exciting call, and it's really the heart of Through the Bible's mission. We take Jesus' commands to teach others seriously, and taking his word to every corner of the globe is our vision and passion too. You can join us in that step of obedience every time you pray and financially support this teaching ministry. Did you realize that? This work is definitely a partnership. And you know, every time we begin a new five-year journey through the Bible, we always welcome new passengers aboard. Even new generations we've been on for so long. And I thought of that when I read this letter from Denise in Rochester, New Hampshire. Listen to this. Having listened to you for the better part of my life, I turned 70 last year, and I felt it was time to express my deep gratitude for your ministry. I cannot begin to convey how blessed I am for the insights and understanding I have gained through your teachings. My most significant blessing came last year when my daughter, who homeschools her three children, asked me to teach her oldest, who is 14, about biblical history. God led me to utilize your program, and I'm thrilled to share that my grandson, who's high-functioning autistic, has found encouragement in Dr. McGee's voice and simple explanations of the Bible. This has inspired him to seek Christ and listen on his own. I've been enjoying your teachings without contributing, but I feel compelled to change that. God has blessed me, and I'm now able to give monthly and have ordered some Bible bus passes to share with others. I also have a desire to start a small group study, and I would appreciate your prayers as I seek to build his kingdom through this endeavor. Thank you for continuing Dr. McGee's ministry. It provides generational wisdom and blessings that resonate deeply with many, including myself. I pray for your ministry daily and look forward to seeing how God continues to work through you. Well, thank you, Denise. Thank you so much for your faithful listening and now supporting both through prayer and financial support of the ministry. We never tire of hearing about generations of families that listen together. Let's pray. Father, thank you for the marching orders to take your word to the ends of the earth. And Lord, as we spread the seed of your word, let it fall on good soil. We pray that those who hear will turn to you as Savior. In Jesus' name, amen. Open to Matthew 27 as we go through the Bible with Dr. J. Vernon McGee.
1: Now, friends, as we come today to our study, we finished verse 50 last time, and we're right in the midst of the first part of our gospel, which is the death of Christ. Christ died for our sins according to the Scriptures. And we find here in verse 50, Jesus, when he'd cried again with a loud voice, yielded up the ghost. They crucified him. Verse 35, and they crucified him. That's all it's told, no details at all, just these things that surrounded the crucifixion. The Spirit of God put the blanket of silence upon that cross, that you and I might not look upon it to satisfy our curiosity, but he died there for your sins and mine. Now we are told in verse 51, behold, the veil of the temple was rent in twain from the top to the bottom, and the earth did quake and the rocks rent. At the death of Christ, several very notable things took place, and one was there was an earthquake. The other is that in the temple, the veil was rent, not from the bottom to the top. Man didn't do it, but from the top to the bottom. And that veil speaks of his flesh, and when his flesh was rent upon the cross, and he paid the penalty for your sin and my sin in his own body on the tree, then the way to God was opened wide. So that you don't have to have a priest to go in for you. You don't have to have a preacher to go in for you. You don't have to have someone else to go in for you. You can go directly to the throne of God as a sinner through Christ. And let's emphasize that. You only come to God through the Lord Jesus Christ. The only way to him is through Christ. And that was because he was rent. He died upon the cross when he gave up the ghost. Your sins and mine were paid. We come to God through him. There is one mediator between God and man, the man Christ Jesus. Now, verse 52, and the graves were open. Many bodies of the saints which slept arose, came out of the graves after his resurrection and went into the holy city and appeared unto many. Now, this is the part that we wish that more had been told us. I can't go into a great deal of detail here at all, other than to say we believe that it happened this way, and these were part of that great company that went to heaven when he led captivity captive at his ascension. Now, the important thing for us to note here is that this earthquake was an intelligent earthquake. It was not just haphazard. The graves were opened by it, and many bodies of the saints which slept arose, just certain ones. I'd like to make this point here. There is a very excellent treatment of this by Bishop Nicholson in his little book entitled The Six Miracles of Calvary. Many times at Easter, or Good Friday, I should say, why, we have had the seven last words. Well, we had those for, I guess, 15 years straight. That we decided we'd switch and take the six miracles of Calvary, use Bishop Nicholson's little book. And it was proved a rich blessing to many. I would say that if you're interested in that, go to your gospel bookstore. It's a rich little book, not only for this miracle, but there's six miracles of Calvary. You will notice they appeared unto many. There were witnesses to it. Now when the centurion and they that were with him watching Jesus saw the earthquake and those things that were done, they feared greatly, saying, truly, this was the Son of God. And Luke said he went and stood beneath that cross. That centurion maybe didn't know a great deal, but he did know enough to take his place beneath the cross of Christ. And that's all that God ever asks any sinner to do, is just to take his place beneath the cross of Christ. He never read Hodge's theology or Strong's theology, and he had never read any of Augustine's City of God, and he hadn't even had any of my books, by the way. But he knew enough to take his place beneath the cross. I believe the centurion was a saved man. He witnessed these things, and these are the things that confirmed to him that this was the Son of God, and he took his place there. Verse 55, and many women were there, beholding afar off, which followed Jesus from Galilee, ministering unto him, among which was Mary Magdalene, and Mary the mother of James and Joses, and the mother of Zebedee's children. When the even was come, there came a rich man of Arimathea named Joseph, who also himself was Jesus' disciple. And I'd never know he was a disciple until this event. But you see, when the very thing that caused the apostles to be scattered seems to have drawn in others that up to this time had what you would call secret disciples. But now he steps out in the open and he declares his faith. He was Jesus' disciple. And he went to Pilate on that basis, and he begged the body of Jesus. Then Pilate commanded the body to be delivered. This man, and also Nicodemus, who came to him by night, and John will tell us about that, he came bringing 100-pound weight of ointment to put on the body of Jesus. And these two men, Joseph of Arimathea and Nicodemus, who apparently had been in the background and what we'd probably call secret disciples, they now come out in the open. At least they were the undertakers that handled the body of Jesus. And we'll see later just exactly what they did. And these two men became believers. Verse 59, and when Joseph had taken the body, he wrapped it in a clean linen cloth, laid it in his own new tomb, which he had hewn out in the rock, and he rolled a great stone to the door of the sepulchre and departed. Now, near Golgotha, there is a tomb, and they point it out as being the one in which he was buried. They call it the Garden Tomb. I don't know whether he was there or not. I sometimes wonder. I, frankly, would have my doubts. The important thing is not to be able to locate the tomb. I saw a woman go in there and get right into the place where bodies were placed and get right down on her all fours and kiss the floor of that tomb. I saw no value in that at all. That's no good. May not even be the right tomb to begin with. There were many sepulchers in that area, and it could have been any one of them. I'm sure it's in that area. This one's as good as any. But to try to pin these things down and make them holy and sacred spots is not his intention. It wasn't to make a sacred spot there, but it was take that gospel from Jerusalem, the fact that he died for the sins of the world, and take it to the world. That is the important thing, not to be able to locate the sepulcher. Now, verse 61, there was Mary Magdalene and the other Mary sitting over against the sepulcher. Now, the next day that followed the day of the preparation, the chief priests and Pharisees came together unto Pilate, saying, Sir, we remember that that deceiver said, while he was yet alive, after 3 days I'll rise again. Command, therefore, that the sepulcher be made sure until the third day, lest his disciples come by night and steal him away and say unto the people, he's risen from the dead. So the last error shall be worse than the first. Pilate said unto them, ye have a watch, go your way, make it as sure as you can. So they went and made the sepulcher sure, sealing the stone and setting a watch. Now, the zeal of the enemy actually gives a confirmation of his resurrection. If they had gone off and left that tomb there, then the argument they gave that the disciples stole the body away might be plausible. But my friend, when you got a Roman guard around it, and when the tomb is sealed, and they're there watching it, you may just write it down that the thing that is happening is not going to take place. That was stated later, that they stole his body away. They made this sepulcher sure. My, how the enemy went to all this trouble, and yet it gave a confirmation of his resurrection. Then another thing that's quite interesting is that apparently when he had told his disciples he would rise again the third day, they had just told everybody about it. And apparently these rulers got word of it, maybe at the last minute or at the time of the crucifixion. And as soon as they can get another audience with Pilate, they said, look, let's make sure, because he made this statement and we want to make sure he doesn't come out of the grave. They didn't expect him to come out, and very frankly, the apostles never expected him to come out of that grave. All four Gospels, when you look at them, you discover that. And I think we'll get a little confirmation of it here. Now, we come to chapter 28, and the chapter 28 is the resurrection of Jesus and the giving of the Great Commission. These are the two great incidents recorded here. Now we've had the death of Christ. Now we have the other pillar on which the gospel rests. The arch of the gospel rests upon two great pillars. First, the death of Christ, and then the resurrection of the Lord Jesus. And the gospel rests upon it. Listen to Paul as he states the gospel in 1 Corinthians 15:3. For I delivered unto you first of all that which I also received, how that Christ died for our sins, according to the scriptures, and that he was buried, and that he rose again the third day, according to the scriptures. Now we've had the death and burial, and in chapter 28 we have the resurrection of the Lord Jesus Christ. Both facts are essential to saving faith. He was delivered for our offenses. He was raised for our justification. He was made sin for us, that we might be made the righteousness of God in him. The unique fact of the gospel, of course, is the resurrection. All other religious leaders have died. None of them died for their followers, but he did. And the other religious leaders, none of them have even made a claim they came back from the dead. The one thing that makes Christianity unique today, well, take the founders. Where are the founders of the other religion? They're dead. And where is the Lord Jesus? Well, he's alive at God's right hand at this very moment. I do not think any gospel writer gives all the details concerning the resurrection any more than they do of the crucifixion of Christ. They merely state the fact. And you have here these different records. And I know that there's been attempts made to try to say there's a contradiction in them. Actually, there's not. The Scofield Reference Bible has a very fine note on this. The old Scofield Bible, it was on page 1043. And if you don't have a Scofield Bible, you ought to have one, and you ought to look up that note. It's a very important one, by the way, to read and see the order of resurrection. I do not intend to go into that here at all, but I'll take up the record of each gospel when we come to them. Now, will you notice chapter 28, verse 1, in the end of the Sabbath, as it began to dawn toward the first day of the week, came Mary Magdalene and the other Mary to see the sepulcher. And behold, there was a great earthquake. You see, they brought out ointment also to anoint his body. And behold, there was a great earthquake, for the angel of the Lord descended from heaven and came and rolled back the stone from the door and sat upon it. Now, why was it necessary to roll back the stone? To let him out? No, he was gone when the stone was rolled back. He was out of there. The stone was rolled not to let him out, but to let them in. His countenance was like lightning, his raiment white as snow. And for fear of him, the keepers did shake, became as dead men. That guard there, they were very happy to leave after this. Verse 5, and the angel answered and said unto the women, fear not ye, for I know that ye seek Jesus, which was crucified. He is not here, for he is risen, as he said. And these are steps that every individual should take before he witnesses. First, he is not here, he's risen, as he said. There must be a conviction of that. Come see the place where the Lord lay. Have it settled in your own mind that Jesus died and rose again from the dead. And then we're to go and we're to tell. Verse 7, and go quickly and tell his disciples that he's risen from the dead. And behold, he goeth before you into Galilee. There shall ye see him. Lo, I've told you. Now they departed quickly from the sepulchre with fear and great joy, did run to bring his disciples word. And as they went to tell his disciples, behold, Jesus met them, saying, all hail. And they came and held him by the feet and worshipped him. Now we'll find out later that Mary was forbidden to touch his feet. Why the difference here? We'll see that when we get to it, and I'll have to hold it until then. Then said Jesus unto them, be not afraid. Go tell my brethren that they go into Galilee, and there shall they see me. Now when they were going, behold, some of the watch came into the city and showed unto the chief priests all the things that were done. These men, these soldiers that were on guard duty, they went in and reported. They didn't know when he left. All they knew was that the stone was rolled away, it frightened them to death, and that this angel had appeared to the women. I don't think the soldiers saw it at all. But the soldiers took a look in, and they said he wasn't there. He was gone. Now, what are they going to say? And when they were assembled with the elders and had taken counsel, they gave large money unto the soldiers, saying, say ye, his disciples came by night and stole him away while we slept. That, may I say, is not a very plausible thing. Can you imagine a soldier today, for that matter, or a soldier in that day, especially a Roman soldier? He's told that he's to guard a certain place, and he's to be sure nothing happens there. No one comes. Now, suppose that what he's supposed to guard, that someone does come and takes away the thing that he was to guard. And suppose his explanation is, I went to sleep. What do you think would happen to him? That soldier would be executed, as you well know. I can't imagine this story even ever becoming plausible, and yet it's used by the enemy, of course. Verse 14. And if this come to the governor's ears, we will persuade him and secure you. If this word would get out that that's what you did, well, the governor would have you for a firing squad. But we'll take care of that now. So they took the money and did as they were taught. And this saying is commonly reported among the Jews until this day. That is the story that was told, of course, by the enemy. Notice verse 16. We have now the Great Commission that is given. We have actually two extreme viewpoints of this so-called Great Commission. And very frankly, I think both of them are rather extreme. The Great Commission in Matthew, it's a source of controversy. One extreme group, they feel that the so-called Great Commission contains the only command for the church. This is it. And they just hang on to it. Others feel that it has no meaning for this day and it should be excluded from the church program. Now, both of these are extreme views, and both, to me, seem to be in error. We've endeavored to show that Matthew has direct application for us. And I think the Great Commission has an application for us today. And this doesn't mean that it'll not find a final and fuller meaning in the future. I think it will. But it's obvious that Matthew did not give the total record of the resurrection, and neither did he give us the total commission. Now, the commission in Matthew should be considered with the other Gospels, and especially with Acts 1:8, as well as with the other three Gospels. All of these give a full-orb command for the present day as well as the future. And I think that it all should be put together, given as a composite. Ye shall be witness unto me, beginning in Jerusalem and Judea and Samaria, and then unto the very ends of the earth. Ye shall be witnesses unto me, and you're to be endued with power from on high. Now, with that in mind, this is part of it. Then the 11 disciples went away into Galilee, into a mountain where Jesus had appointed them. And when they saw him, they worshipped him. But some doubted. That is the way it's been for 1,900 years. Some believe, some doubt. And right now, I'm sure there are people listening to me in both categories, but I rejoice that I believe most of them are in the category of those who believe. Now, and Jesus came and spake unto them, saying, all power is given unto me in heaven and in earth. He's speaking as the king. Go ye therefore and teach all nations. I think this will have a real application in the Great Tribulation period. I'm sure it will even in the millennium. But friends, it has an application for us today. Go ye therefore and teach all nations, baptizing them in the name of the Father and of the Son and of the Holy Spirit. This is triune baptism, you see. Teaching them to observe all things whatsoever I've commanded you, and lo, I'm with you always, even unto the end of the age, not the world. He says, I'll be with you. Now, I can't see anything that's wrong with this for today. Now, the Great Commission is not really, to me, the important thing right here. It's the great omission. There is an omission here. What is it that we don't have here? Well, I could almost wish and say, well, you read it over again. We'll talk about it next time. But we're going back to Exodus next time. So let me just say this. What is it that is omitted here? There's no ascension here. You know why? Because the kingdom is here upon the earth. And Matthew leaves the king upon the earth because this is where the king is to be. Now, he takes his own out of the world to be with himself. And the ascension is essential for that. Now, will you notice in closing, he was born a king. He lived as a king. He died a king. He rose again a king. And friends, he's coming again to this earth as King of Kings and Lord of Lords. I hope you bow to him today. May God richly bless you, my beloved.
0: Well, I certainly appreciate the reminder that the Lord promises to be with us right on through the end of the age. And it's only in his power that the Great Commission can be carried out. He commands us all to take his word to the ends of the earth, and that's what you can do in partnership with Through the Bible. We all know that ministry begins, continues, and succeeds only through prayer. 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Well, we're on the move as we travel back to the Old Testament to a book Dr. McGee nicknamed The Great Redemption Story. I'm Steve Schwetz, and I'll save a seat just for you.

0: Our story on the Bible Bus today is just one step in a five-year journey through the entire Word of God. 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Is this your story too?
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0: How are you serving God today?
1: Oh, I don't have to worry about it now. I've got plenty of time to think about that, right?
0: Truth is, you and I don't know how long we have. And the Bible reminds us that we shouldn't squander the time God has given us. Here's Billy Graham.
2: Jesus said, as long as it is day, we must do the work of him who sent me. The night is coming when no man can work. And your life should be committed to certain priorities. Have you sat down and written out some priorities for your life? What is your priority? Your life ought to be carefully planned. Ask the Holy Spirit. Start going to the little place of your own where you meet God alone in prayer. And take a pencil and paper and write some things out that God says to you. Redeem the time.
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3: So you can have standards, you can have biblical standards, but you do it in the midst of showing an incredible depth of love. You can accept them without accepting their behavior.
4: Well, that's Dr. Jim Burns sharing about the complex dynamics that parents and their adult children often experience. And if you've got grown kids, you're going to find this conversation to be of great interest. Welcome to Focus on the Family with Jim Daly. I'm John Fuller.
2: Let me just speak to the parents directly. Are there days you're going, what am I doing? Everything I do is wrong. And just filling yourself up with guilt and trying to figure out a better pathway. I think parenting, it's not easy, but it is rewarding. And I can tell you now, with two boys in their 20s, I've really enjoyed every aspect of it. When they were little, man, watching those home videos now and laughing, them pretending to be French chefs, working with pepper, water, and mustard and mayonnaise.
4: It was delicious, I'm
2: the
4: sure.
2: The best part was they didn't turn to Gene and I say, would you like a bite? We didn't have to do that part. But man, it is so funny watching those videos. Up until now, we're, you know, the 20-somethings, it's full of serious questions about school and about vocation and about spouses and other things. So it's really been great, but it isn't easy. And I'm sure some of you are dealing with even greater difficulties with your adult children. It's one of the most common calls that we get here at Focus on the Family for counselors, and we welcome those calls. We want you to get in touch with us. Mm-hmm. Call us. John will give details to do that in just a minute. But that is the question. My kids aren't following the Lord. They're not walking with the Lord. What do I do? And it's almost as if the more control you want to administer, you'll probably drive them further away. And we'll talk about that today with our great guest, Jim Burns.
4: Mm-hmm. And Jim is the founder of Homeward, which is all about educating, equipping, and encouraging parents to build God-honoring families from generation to generation. He's got a book on this topic called When Your Adult Child Strays, Trading Heartache for Hope. And by the way, Jim mentioned our counseling team, and they're a phone call away. 800, the letter A, and the word family.
2: Jim, welcome back to Focus. It's so good to see you.
5: Always great to be with you. I feel like I'm in a family reunion when
2: I'm
5: with you.
2: Yeah, I feel light and lifted up.
5: Yeah, I'm a little disappointed you didn't eat the mustard pepper salt thing.
2: Well, no, I would have tried it, just a little sip.
5: Yeah.
2: But they never pressured us, which I thought was great. It's very kind of them.
5: Yeah, now I just saw Trent as a 20-something, and he's, you know, a lot taller than you and a lot bigger than you. He could have forced you at a certain time. He could today.
2: Eat this. But again, you're developing character in your sons and daughters that won't do that.
5: That's what we're trying.
2: And I'm proud to say he's never done that. But hey, let's go there. When parents think about raising toddlers or teenagers, they can expect challenges. Yeah. What I said was true. Somebody gave us great advice, Gene and I. They said, love every stage. Yeah. And we were kind of like, okay, what will that mean? Well, I think now in the back end, we get it. Yeah. And there are different challenges. Man, terrible twos are terrible. It's like, kid, do you not hear me? You know, about the tantrums and getting their own way and all that. Then they get to teenagerhood, and they want to be independent, and you work through all those things, and then it happens. They go off for their vocation or for college or for whatever they're going to do, and there seems to be, in some situations, this great drift that occurs. So let's go there. Why do you say parenting adult children can actually be one of the hardest seasons compared to terrible twos and teens?
5: Right. Well, we do have to embrace that stage, but they're moving from dependence to independence very rapidly. So they get to a stage, it might be even 18, and they say, well, I'm an adult. And you're going, yeah, and I'm paying for their cell phone, and I'm, you know, paying for college, and I'm, you know, still paying for the insurance. And they're saying, but I want freedom. And at that stage when they go into adulthood, a lot of times they don't know how to be an adult, so they're making some goofy decisions, and we don't know how to parent adult because we got these other stages down, but now we're in a new stage. And I don't think most of us saw that coming.
2: Yeah.
5: Most of us, again, who raised kids in the church or who had kids, you know, who were great, and all of a sudden they started violating values and they started straying from their faith and they started drifting from the family, you know, story, and we didn't see it coming.
2: Yeah,
5: we, or
2: so
5: we said,
2: true.
5: That's going to be somebody else's kid, not ours.
2: You know, Gene and I, we did foster training. John, you and Dina have done that as well. And, yeah. You know, one of the things I was amazed at, and, you know, we probably started this when our boys were 9 and 11, that we did foster care. But the requirement was 40 hours of parental training every year.
5: Right.
2: And I'm thinking, man, they don't do that with bio kids, whoever they are.
5: No.
2: But I mean, we sit there and do, you know, in-home videos, and we had to check them off, and we had little quizzes that we had to respond to about parenting children.
5: Right.
2: I thought, and it was good stuff. It wasn't far afield. It was really good basic stuff about how to build in resiliency and character into your children. I thought every parent should have this, but we don't.
5: No, we weren't sent to parenting school. So you know what? We're having parenting school. This is what happens at Focus on the Family every day. It's not just you're talking about marriage, you're talking about other issues too, but it's parenting school. So when people like my wife says, I raised my kids the way Focus on the Family told me to in some ways, well, that's parenting school.
2: Yeah.
5: And that's the incredible thing about this place, but it's also the fact that we have to keep learning. And so as parents, we're, you know, we're going, great, they're going away. You know, maybe we're going into the empty nest. Some are very depressed about that. Some are thinking it's good. But now we have to learn a whole new language. We have a whole new way of doing it. And so we weren't prepared for it either.
2: You have a story in the book about a woman named Amber. I'm sure you've changed all the names.
5: Yes.
2: But what was Amber's situation?
5: Yeah. Her dad is one of my best friends.
2: Okay.
5: And a great guy. He's actually been in the office with me here at Focus talking with you. And Amber, beautiful, wonderful, had some tough things happen that they didn't know about when she was in junior high. And the way she coped with that was to do some drugs and got to become sexually promiscuous and, you know, just a tough life and rebelled. She, I mean, this was the kid who was, you know, in the junior high was, you know, leading the Bible study type of a thing.
2: Yeah.
5: And she went from drug rehab to drug rehab. They stayed in her story. And today I happened to have breakfast with him last week. You know, she's 40 months sober, and she's actually working for the drug rehab center, and it's not perfect. But just, you know, through that process, and I thought this was a neat thing that they did, her parents did, they gave her a necklace, and the necklace said, peace, joy, hope. Peace from your past, joy for today, and hope for the future. And I said, that's beautiful. He said, you know, that was for her, but it's also for us. So what they did was they stayed in her story, and it wasn't easy.
2: What does that mean, though?
5: Yeah, stay in the story means that there's a mess, and they're in the messy middle. They don't just agree with her, and so they're not parenting, just go, hey, whatever you want to do, but they're also allowing, it was tough love. They were allowing, and tough love just means you allow the circumstances of her poor choices to actually take place. So they had to allow this beautiful kid, and I've known this girl all of her life, this beautiful girl to almost be homeless and make some horrible decisions that go against the grain of, you know, their belief system, but they still stayed in the story. They didn't agree with her. So, you know, they said, here's what we believe, here's what our boundaries are, but they stayed in the story of the mess. So guess what? They were always safe. So if she had a problem, she was going to call back. Now, she may not call that day, but she would call back. She would come back into the situation, and they didn't enable her. You know, you can enable kids like Amber to dependency on you. But they didn't enable her. They helped her. They loved her.
2: Yeah, Jim, let me, you know, we need to ask these questions on behalf of those listening and watching. And so I'm thinking of Amber's situation, but how do parents balance, you know, what we've tried to express to them, unconditional love, the love of Christ.
5: Right, right.
2: With this idea that affirming that destructive behavior or not addressing it or not speaking it, our temperaments as parents, it can be legalistic or the opposite, love at all costs.
5: And neither one of those are good, Jim. You have rigid parenting. What does that equal? Rebellion. You have lenient parenting. That equals no, they're rudderless. So there's times we're going to have to take the hit. my friends had to with Amber, and sometimes say, this is not appropriate, and actually you can't bring that into our home because of the other kids. And that was hard for them. Yeah. But, you know, and you mentioned Christ. Christ led with love. He practiced kindness, but he also had no patience for hypocrisy, and he had boundaries around there. So it's weird to think that we're talking about boundaries with your adult kids, but yeah, we need to have, you know, some boundaries sometimes with our adult kids. And that means we've got to talk to them about expectations. Here's what we're expecting. If you're going to live in our house, here's what we're expecting. And, you know, it's better when you do that, not in the heat of the battle, but when you've kind of thought through it. And when you've done it, when, you know, you're having a good conversations. Adult children also, they will support what they help create. So if you can bring them into the picture,
2: yeah,
5: that's really beneficial.
2: Yeah, talk with them, get their opinion.
5: Yeah,
2: you mentioned this transition, you know, from kind of hands-on parenting,
5: yeah, up,
2: you know, through kind of 17, 18. Hopefully,
5: right,
2: as a parent, you've been giving them more and more independence,
5: yeah, right,
2: as they've gotten older.
5: Yeah.
2: And then there's this massive transition where you're no longer, hopefully, the handholder,
5: yeah,
2: and the all-in parent, but
5: right,
2: you're now coach or influencer,
5: yeah,
2: in,
5: yeah,
2: their 20s.
5: Yeah.
2: Some parents struggle with that.
5: Right.
2: I remember a story we received here at Focus where a professor had contacted us, and they were complaining that the classroom, this is a university where, you know, a parent, it's illegal for the professor to share test results with a parent, right, at that age, because they're an adult, right? But this one young man in a class didn't like the grade and got his mom on the phone during class, mm, and gave the phone to the professor and began to chew the professor out to say, my son would have done better than that. And he's like, I cannot talk to you. What an, again, describe that situation and what the error is.
5: No,
2: and
5: that,
2: it, like, she's ready to fight every fight for her,
5: no,
2: son.
5: Exactly. And she might have helped write that paper. You never know. I mean, honestly,
2: I couldn't have done that poorly.
5: That I have an MBA from some. No, so we, you know, again, parents have to be careful. I mean, a woman said to me, she said, you know, I don't understand why my son won't make his own pediatrician appointments. He's 22 years old. And I thought, on two levels, why,
2: yeah,
5: is he going to the pediatrician? But why, we have to allow our kids to sometimes fail. And that's really hard for us.
2: Yeah.
5: But that's a generation of parenting that was what we called in 1989, it came out, helicopter parenting. We've just continued to try to do that with our adult children. And we can't do that. So sometimes we have to allow our kids to fail. A five-year-old, they're going to fall off the bike and they're going to get a skinned knee and, mm-hmm, they're going to learn how to ride that bike. And sometimes, and they're tougher issues, but sometimes we have to allow our adult children to fall off the bike, skin their knee, and still be there to pick them up and love on them, but in a different manner.
2: You know, yeah, and I so agree. It is hard because we want to be protector, provider.
5: Yeah.
2: And the point is, you can overdo that.
5: Yes,
2: and
5: yeah,
2: to their detriment.
5: Oh, then they have a failure to launch.
2: You, right,
5: know, we have a generation of some adult kids who are, you know, kind of entitled, and they're not launching, and they're not launching because we literally have continued to enable. You know, there's a difference between helping and enabling. And most parents would say that I'm helping, I'm not enabling. But if you're buying them a new house and they can't afford the payments in the house, you're actually enabling them to be dependent on you. You can help them with different ways.
2: And, right,
5: you know, that's the big difference. So as parents, we have to have that mindset. What does it mean to come alongside them?
2: Yeah.
4: Jim, how do we do that? How do we, I mean, because we're talking about the relationship with adult kids, and sometimes I think we put it all on them, but it's really us, no, that you're talking about here. So how do we make that shift to being kind of an influence, a mentor, not, yeah, the person saying, yeah, you should do this or, well, you shouldn't do,
5: yeah,
4: this?
5: For one thing, we have to give our kids what I call the passport to adulthood, and that's not easy for them, and it's not easy necessarily for us. But in doing that, we need, it's almost a ritual of, okay, they're now going to be in charge. Mm-hmm. And so for us to do that right, we then move to mentor. We've been, you know, as older teens, I mean, we're their consultant. Most of their day-to-day decisions are done by themselves. They're not always around. We were coaching them at younger and obviously in control, but we're not in control anymore. So when we now give them the passport to adulthood, we have to take a deep breath and keep a welcoming mat, you know, type of a relationship with them. Mm. At the same time, we have to be strong with what we believe our values are. But it's very possible to, in the context of this culture, be in a relationship with people who we don't agree with. we do that in every aspect of life. That's going to be the case we do with our adult children at times too.
4: Yeah. So is it ideal then for that child to be out of the house if we have different values?
5: Yeah. That's a great question. And I think you personally tailor it. I think some kids do need to get out on their own and feel it, experience it a bit. And I think other kids, it would be better for them to, you know, stay a little bit longer. And so that's where parents need the discernment. But, you know, the Bible says where there's no counsel, the people fall, but in the multitude of counselors, there is safety. That's why we need what I call a circle of support around us to give us wisdom and counsel. Mm-hmm. And when we do that, each kid is different.
4: Yeah, regardless of where you're at in your parenting, we have resources for you here at Focus on the Family. Give us a call, 800, the letter A in the word family. That would include all sorts of great parenting resources like the book by Jim Burns, When Your Adult Child Strays, Trading Heartache for Hope. We've got copies of that book here. Give us a call or stop by focusonthefamily.com/broadcast.
2: Jim, you describe in the book a couple, and you say they're church leaders who tried to fix their daughter when she made some bad relational choices. Right. What strained the relationship between them and their daughter, and then what helped their relationship? And I think critically here, it's really the spiritual element to it. You know, I mean, right. you said they're church leaders for a reason.
5: Right. Church leaders, meaning a lead pastor of a major church in America and his wife. And this girl went everywhere. I mean, she tried a same-sex relationship. She was involved with other things. She rebelled. She walked away from Jesus. And we kind of teased because I said, "Guy, we didn't like the guy that was doing cocaine, but at least this guy only does marijuana." You know, we would kind of tease
2: right.
5: as a couple.
2: Yeah.
5: But what happened was they still stayed in her story, even though she knew that they were not happy about the choices she was making. And they had to make some of those hard decisions, John, that you talked about. Maybe she's not going to live here. And to do that, is she going to go move in with the guy or whatever mm-hmm. it might be? So they stayed in the story, and she ended up actually being with a guy who was addicted to marijuana. He was open to faith. And they kind of cut a deal that he would start coming to church. And, you know, he was so different than they were. And they had two things in common. He loved the daughter, and they could see that. Two, the Los Angeles Dodgers. My friend, who's the pastor, loved the Dodgers, and this guy loved the Dodgers. And you know what he did? He started spending time with them and taking them to Dodgers game, and they got to know each other. And the story is that this young man made a commitment to Christ. He kept going to the church, and they wanted her to marry a youth pastor. They didn't want the guy, and he stopped smoking marijuana, but now he's their youth pastor. And he's doing a great job. He's all tatted out, and you know, he looks so different than what they assume.
2: But he's living for the Lord.
5: And yeah, are there bumps and bruises in this thing? Sure. There's actually some stepchildren in this thing. But what I appreciated about them was they said, "Look, we have one thing in common. We both love this young woman. So we're not going to just bag on this thing." And, you know, the ending of the story is a great ending. It's not always an easy ending. I mean, I wish I could say every time there's going to be an easy ending. There's not. But they stayed in the story, as we talk about. They showed love, and actually, my friend, the pastor, honored the relationship with this young man, and the young man appreciated it and was open to it.
2: Well, and again, the net, they were praying for, hoping for their son-in-law to be a youth pastor, and then ended up with this guy smoking pot, you know, but boom, then he becomes the youth pastor.
5: We didn't think he was going to be that. And by the way, he's a great youth pastor.
2: Oh, that's good.
5: Yeah.
2: It does beg the question about parental expectation. I mean, this happens in marriage, it happens in parenting, and it certainly happens with 20-somethings because you have your perspective on who they will be. Yeah. And you've thought of this since you held them as a beautiful bundle on your chest.
5: Sure.
2: And you knew what the story would be, but all of a sudden they're not following that blueprint.
5: Right.
2: And speak to the angst that begins to create and how we as the parents, you got to let go.
5: We have to let go, but we also have to deal with the grief. You know, it's a necessary loss. When a child becomes an adult, it's a loss. You know, you spend 2 decades of your life basically in control or semi-control as they get older. And then now you're letting them go. And so you have to embrace that grief. C.S. Lewis says that change is loss. Change is good. I mean, we've all changed. I've known you guys for enough years where, you know, I've changed on my weight, but I don't want to talk about that. But the point being is that change is loss. Mm-hmm. And so as a parent, you have to deal with the grief. And sometimes we feel, and you talked about this at the beginning of the broadcast, you know, we feel pain, we feel shame, we should have prayed more, we should have done Bible studies around the table, we should have gone on more mission trips, all these, we should have. And so in the middle of that, we do that, and then we do it quietly. When everybody else in the church is also going through these same things, but they're not talking. So it goes back to us making sure that we have an authentic relationship with people who will, you know, help us get through it. It's a very important aspect.
2: What, as a pastor and speaker, and of course, Homeward, you've worked with, you know, thousands of couples as well in a whole variety of ways, in their marriage and their parenting. And in many ways, we see it here too. I think I'm going to know the answer to this, but I'll leave my eyes open and heart open to your perspective. But it seems there's a bit of a formula that occurs that when you're a stringent parent, as a Christian, right. And we do have expectations for our own lives, right. And for those of our children to live to a higher standard. Right. And sometimes I think we even expect our teens and our 20-somethings to certainly live at a standard that we may not have been living up to at that age. Mm-hmm. You know what I mean?
5: Right.
2: But it can be so counterproductive for the rebellious child that they are sending a message. Right. And in your experience in those situations, what are those common things that you see that the children are actually rebelling against, if we're honest?
5: Right. Well, I think a lot of them felt like we were doing shame-based parenting. We didn't think we were doing shame-based parenting, but I think a lot of times when we have the focus on the family parent has high standards, has beautiful standards, has God-honoring standards, has biblical standards. So we need to share those. But at the same time, in doing it, it's how we share them. We need to make it attractive. We need to make living life with faith and living life in alignment with God more attractive. And we have to be careful that we're not making it so rigid that they break those standards. So when they break the standards, then they change their morality or they change their belief system. So really only two things happen. If a kid strays, violates values, sins, goes off the whatever the biblical worldview is, they either come back to Jesus or they change their values in their mind. So now they don't believe in the morality that we have because they had to rebel because they're going to live that out. So it's important for us to understand that as the father in the prodigal son story that Jesus told was so great, is he showed a depth of love to his son who had wasted money on prostitutes and partying, so says the Living Bible. He didn't change the deal with his elder son. Remember, know that. He showed love. Mm-hmm. But if the son says, hey, so, you know, I've been working with you this whole time, he said, all that I have is yours. So he didn't change the financial setup. And we miss that sometimes. So you can have standards, you can have biblical standards, but you do it in the midst of showing an incredible depth of love. You can accept them without accepting their behavior.
2: But again, the problem is in our control as parents, our control issues, our anxiety issues, our guilt issues, those start dominating our reactions to them. And it's totally opposite what the Lord, I think, would want.
5: What some of these kids are telling me, adult kids, is they're saying, my parent's just a one-topic parent. I moved in with my boyfriend and you know, I still want a relationship with my mom, but she's only a one-topic parent. That's all she talks about. I'd like to go shopping with her. I'd like to do some other things. And you know what I would say to the woman? Does she know how you feel? Does she know what you believe? Yes. Then expand the relationship, because probably the relationship that your daughter's in right now isn't going to last. And you want her to come back to you, and you want her to come back to your values. Yeah. And we're seeing that with a lot of young adults today. I mean, you guys know this so well. I mean, there's some things happening in the Gen Z movement. You know, 5 years ago, I probably was on this broadcast saying, you know, it's really quite possible that, you know, twice as many atheists in Gen Z. And who are we seeing coming back into the church? Gen Z, especially guys. Well, you know, God is doing a work. God's not going to let this go. So we just have to stay in that, you know, messy story. And again, going back to it, we've got to have our help. Moses is battling the Amalekites, and Moses has the rod, and he picks up the rod, and then the Israelites start winning, and then he gets weary and tired. We as parents get weary and tired. So then he has to sit down, and then the Amalekites start winning. So what does he do? He brings people around him in his weariness and helps him by holding up the rod, and the
3: Israel wins the battle. Well, we have a battle for our kids' soul. And our kids are forfeiting their spiritual purpose at times, sure. But, you know, the battle, A, belongs to the Lord. They should do a song on that. That'd sound good. But secondly, the battle is a long-term battle. Mm. So, you know, I led my brother to the Lord 3 days before he died. I mean, I wish he forfeited a lot of things in a negative way, but he came back. Okay. And I think that sometimes happens too.
2: Well, and that's the desire to have this, again, expectation that as a extended family, we're all in Christ. We're all experiencing the joy of this life together. Right. Let me ask you this in terms of that scripture. I don't think these words are lost. I don't think the Lord misplaces a word in scripture. So when the scripture says, train up a child in the way he should go, and when he is old, he will not depart from it.
3: Yeah.
2: Isn't that interesting? That word old is in there.
3: No, I know.
2: Now, we want something to happen sooner.
3: Yeah.
2: But it's almost like if you've done your job, if you have pointed them toward the Lord, you've given them a compass, you've made known what it is you believe, hopefully in the context of love, not demanding it in some kind of militaristic thing.
3: Right.
2: But you've done that. Then you know what? The Lord is going to honor this.
3: Right. And what we have to say, I want to cup every listener and on their face and just say, really good parents have kids who make poor choices, you know, and that's true. So there are parents who have made great, they've done a great job, not a perfect job because nobody's perfect. But they've done a great job and their kids are making poor choices. I'm seeing some of those kids come back, especially you mentioned the 20s. It's an interesting time because some of them come back and then they meander toward marriage or they meander toward some responsibility. But once they get married and have kids, guess where they come? They come back to the community that they had once in the church. They come back to faith. Now, they may not come back to our church. Fantastic. They're just going to church. But what we have to understand is that if we do the training, and nobody thinks they're perfect parents, so nobody trained them perfect, but when we do the training, that I honestly think God honors that.
2: I do.
3: In a beautiful way.
2: Yeah, I do.
3: I don't know what it looks like. I'm not God. That's way beyond my pay grade. Yeah. But I honestly think that, you know, for the people who have younger kids, no, we do that. We do the training. And we forget, you know, training is an athletic term. You know, Paul and others, and the Bible in that particular scripture is Old Testament, but, you know, they use the word training much more as an athletic term.
2: Yeah, so run the race.
3: Run the race. So it's perseverance, it's endurance. So we need a dose of perseverance and endurance as we're, you know, running the race with our adult kids.
2: Well, I hope this is a drop of water for your thirsty parenting souls, the listeners and the viewers, because we're going to continue. If Jim, you'll stick with us.
3: Absolutely.
2: And we'll come back for a day two. But we're scratching the surface. We want to get into more of the detail about how to do this and how to do it well. And again, Jim's great book, When Your Adult Child Strays, Trading Heartache for Hope. That's a better place to be. Mm-hmm. Heartache is not a good place to just land and sit there. And I think Jim's book can equip you to have a better attitude, that loving attitude that we're talking about today, so that you don't lose the tether with your child, your adult child. And that will be the hope of the future. So get a hold of us, as we often do. 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If you can do it monthly to help us with our budget, that's great. A one-time gift is also great. And as our way of saying thank you, we'll send you a copy of Jim's book.
4: 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And on behalf of Jim Daly and the entire team, thanks for joining us today. I'm John Fuller, inviting you back as we continue the conversation with Jim Burns and once again help you and your family thrive in Christ.

0: 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And on today's edition of The Word for Today, Pastor Chuck continues his message, Waiting for the Kingdom, as we pick up in Revelation chapter 2, verse 1. And now, with today's study, here's Pastor Chuck.
1: Unto the angel of the church of Ephesus write, These things saith he that holds the seven stars in his right hand, who walks in the midst of the seven golden candlesticks. And so the description of Jesus, out of chapter 1, he holds the seven stars in his right hand, he walks in the midst of the seven golden candlesticks, and you'll find that his message is going to be relative to this description. It's going to come up again in the message to the church of Ephesus. It should be noted that each of these churches comprise a period of church history. And you can find that it fits very well to the periods of church history. And we will point out these periods of church history as we go through the seven messages. These seven churches exist today. The conditions and the state you will find are relative to the church today. So they exist concurrently, and they were addressed to the seven churches that existed then, dealing with situations that did exist within the churches, but they also have a historic application, which we will also see. Now, to the church of Ephesus, I know thy works. He says that to each of the churches. And thy labor, and thy patience. Now, John in the first chapter described himself as on the island of Patmos for the testimony of Jesus Christ. And he said he was their brother and companion in tribulation, in the kingdom, and patience. Now, towards the end of the first century, they began to realize that the coming of Jesus wasn't as quick as they thought originally it was going to be. They were all anticipating the Lord to return immediately to establish the kingdom. There were rumors going around that the Lord had promised John that he would not die before the kingdom was established. John, in the last chapter of his gospel, said that is not so. That's not what Jesus said. Jesus said to Peter when he asked about, when Jesus told Peter how he was going to be martyred for the gospel's sake, he said, but what about him, pointing to John? Jesus said, look, if I want him to remain alive till I come, what's that to you? You follow me. You know, you take care of Peter, I'll take care of John. And so many said, the Lord said that John wasn't going to die. John said, no, he didn't say that. The Lord just said, if I will, that he should stay alive till I come. But Peter, in his epistle, began to encourage the people towards patience in waiting for the coming Lord. James had said, have patience, brother. Establish your souls, for the Lord is waiting for the complete fruit of harvest. So in the patience in waiting for the kingdom. And so the church has been patiently waiting for the kingdom. And because of our patient waiting for the kingdom, scoffers have come and said, where's the promise of his coming? You know, the world is going on as it was. There's nothing different. You know, it's always been the fight of good against evil. And this is, you know, they can show you headlines of the papers in 1897 that read like today. They said, it's been happening all the way along. Where's the promise? Since our fathers fell asleep, all things continue as they were from the beginning. So the patient waiting for the kingdom, as the Lord is patiently waiting for the complete fruit of harvest. I know thy works, thy labor, thy patience, how you cannot bear them which are evil. So they really had the gift of discernment going. One of the problems of the church is the evil that exists within it. And Jesus declared in the kingdom parables that it was going to happen. The seed is going to fall on various types of soil, and that there would be an abnormal growth to the church, like a mustard seed, a small seed, But it grows into a tree, abnormal growth. And the birds of the air, which are always a symbol of evil, will come and lodge in its branches. And then there have been a lot of evil birds lodged in the branches of the church, and they exist today. A lot of dirty birds in the church. The woman who took the three loaves and hid in it the leaven until it had permeated. And so the leaven, a symbol of evil, permeating the whole church. The history of the church is shameful. I have no defense for it. I do not seek to defend the history of the church. I am embarrassed by the history of the church. Whenever I go into a college classroom to lecture, I am so often challenged by the history of the church. And I always say, I have no defense. The church's history is rotten. I have no defense for the history of the church. I will defend Jesus Christ and my faith in him and the simple gospel as it was taught by him and practiced by the disciples, his apostles. But what happened in the church, I'm not going to try to excuse. I'm not going to try to defend. I'm only going to apologize and say that doesn't represent true Christianity as taught by Jesus Christ. But God help us to be a true and faithful witness of what he wanted his church to be. You cannot bear those that are evil. They had the purging power within the church of Ephesus, and it's a healthy body that can purge the poisons from its system. It's when the church begins to tolerate the poison that it's going to die. You know, if your body gets so weak it can't purge poisons anymore, then, you know, death is going to follow very soon. It's necessary that the healthy body purge itself of the poisons within it. You have borne, you have patience, and for my name's sake you have labored. Their labor was done in the name of Jesus. For his name's sake they labored, and they did not faint. And they've got all of the works and all of these efforts going. They are a tremendously active church. All of the committees are functioning as they're designed to. Nevertheless, I have this against thee, because you have left your first love. And so what the Lord was really longing for is not so much works, but just a loving relationship with these people. That's what God longs to have with you tonight. The Lord is just looking for a loving relationship with you. We're so often trying to substitute our works, our efforts, for just plain fellowship. And the Lord longs for just plain fellowship. Rather than busying yourself for him, he'd rather you just sit, relax, and share time in love and fellowship with him. I have this against you. You've left your first love. That excitement, that thrill that you knew in the beginning. God said to Israel, I remember the love that you had for me when I was espoused to you in the wilderness. How that you were talking about me all the time. What happened? Jesus is saying, I'm missing the first love. That first bloom of love that you had. So remember from whence you are fallen. And notice it is fallen, it's backsliding. You've gone backwards. You should have a deeper relationship of love with the Lord tonight than ever before. Remember from whence you have fallen. Remember those exciting days of following the Lord wherever he might lead. Hey, we were daring, we would do anything for Jesus. We'd go anywhere for Jesus. Our love, remember from whence you have fallen and repent. Change, turn, and then repeat, do thy first works, or else I will come unto thee quickly and will remove thy candlestick out of his place unless you repent. So the warning is that he will not stay in a loveless church. He will take that church away from his presence. For where was Jesus walking in the midst? This saith he who walks in the midst of the seven golden candlesticks. And so it's relevant now to the message of judgment that he announces. If you don't repent, I'm going to take and remove the church from the place of my presence. I won't stay, he is saying, in a church that lacks love. And the tragedy of the church, so many churches today, is there is a lack of love and thus the absence of the Spirit. And what ensues then is fighting and bickering and all the other things that we see. Oh, how important it is that we maintain this love. More important than having miracles or anything else is having love. Paul said, I'll show you a more excellent way. Not all work miracles, not all have the gift of healings, not all speak with tongues, but God wants that we should all have love. Though I speak with the tongues of men and angels, if I don't have love, it's meaningless. It's just sounds. It's just noise. Though I have the gift of prophecy or I understand all things, if I have not love, really nothing. Though I give my body to be burned, sell everything I have and give to the poor, if I don't have love, it's meaningless. Love is everything. You've left, he said, your first love. Oh, what an indictment. You better repent, he said, or else the next thing that goes is my presence. I'm not going to stay. But this you do have. You hate the deeds of the Nicolaitans, which I also hate. What are the deeds of the Nicolaitans? The Greek words Niko and Laos are, the word Niko is priest or priesthood, and Laos is the laity, the common people. So it's the establishing of a spiritual hierarchy. Where a man would come between you and God and would say, no, you can't go directly to God. You come to me and I'll go to God for you. That's exactly what Jesus died to set aside. You see, when Jesus died, the veil of the temple was torn from the top to the bottom as God was signifying to all men that everyone can now have direct access to the throne of God. And in Hebrews we read, therefore, let us come boldly to the throne of grace that we might receive mercy in the time of need. Or throne of mercy to receive grace in the time of need. But that entry has been made through Jesus Christ. Now, there is within the Pentecostal churches that thing that is called shepherding, which is the deeds of the Nicolaitans. You come to us, and we will advise you what God has to say concerning who you should marry and what you should sell and what you should buy and when you should do this or that. And they seek to exercise a lordship over the people. It's the deeds of the Nicolaitans, that shepherding movement. And of course, we see it in the Catholic Church with the priesthood. You come and confess your sins to me, and I will remit your sins because I'll go to the Father and I'll take care of things for you. And it's putting a man between you and God. It's inserting here a man that stands between you and God. Now, we'll see this system develop when we get to the Church of Thyatira, but at least the church of Ephesus, it says, hates it, which the Lord said, I hate it too. Why does he hate it? Because he died to abolish it. It used to be that man could not come directly to God because of sin, but Jesus, dying for our sins, made access to God for every man. He that hath an ear, let him hear what the Spirit saith to the churches. To him that overcometh, will I give to eat of the tree of life, which is in the midst of the paradise of God. Adam was banished from the Garden of Eden because he had the choice. All of the trees that are in the garden you may eat, but the tree that is in the midst of the garden, thou shalt not eat thereof. Adam had the choice. He could have eaten of the tree of life, which was in the Garden of Eden, but he chose rather to eat of the tree of knowledge of good and evil. And in a sense, each of us make that same decision that Adam made. There's the tree of life available to each of us through the cross of Jesus Christ. But so many times people choose the tree of the knowledge of good and evil. I want to dabble in the evil things. I want to know about the evil. Now to him that overcomes.

period of church history up until the death of the apostles. The book of Acts. Towards the end, there was a growing cold as they began to formalize the religion. The church of Smyrna is the church of the second and third century that went through such tremendous suffering and persecution from the Roman government. Estimated that 6 million Christians were martyred during this period of time. Some of them fed to the lions, stretched on the racks, crucified by the hundreds as the Roman emperors at various periods sought to stamp out Christianity. And so did this church that was going to experience such tremendous suffering and persecution. The message of Jesus is one of a different nature. It's a message of comfort, a message of hope. To the angel of the church of Smyrna write, "These things saith the first and the last." Remember his description of himself? The first and the last. "I was dead and I am alive again." Who was dead and is alive? Because many, 6 million of this church are to be martyred for their faith. "I know thy works and the tribulation and poverty, but you are rich. Poor in material things, but rich in spiritual things. I know the blasphemy of those that say they are Jews and they are not. They are the synagogue of Satan." Now, when Jesus was in a confrontation with the religious leaders of his day, they said, "We have Abraham as our father." Jesus said, "If Abraham was your father, then you believe in me. For Abraham rejoiced to see my day, and he saw it." And they said, "What do you mean Abraham saw you? You're not even 50 years old. What are you talking about?" And Jesus said, "Well, before Abraham was, I am." And they took up stones to kill him. But then Jesus said, "I am of my Father. And if you were of my Father, you would know me. But you are of your father, the devil." Who was he talking to? The religious leaders, the Pharisees. Now he is saying of them, "I know those who say they are Jews. They're really not." Paul the Apostle tells us that not all who have the law are justified. For circumcision is not an outward ritual. It's really something of the heart. It's something that takes place within a person's heart. It's not an outward ritual that a person goes through. It's an inward work within the heart. And there were many who were trusting in the law. We have the law. And they were trusting in the outward observance of the law, where in reality, what really mattered was in the person's heart. And Jesus, in the Sermon on the Mount, brought out this truth in chapter 5. He said, "Unless your righteousness exceeds that of the scribes and Pharisees, you're not going to enter the kingdom of heaven. For you have heard that it hath been said by those in old times, that thou shalt not kill. But I say unto you, that if you hate your brother, you're guilty. You've heard that it hath been said, thou shalt not commit adultery. But I say unto you, if you look at a woman and lust after her in your heart, you've actually violated the law. For the law is spiritual, and the outward observance doesn't do it." It's when what's in a person's heart that really counts. And God is concerned of what's in your heart, not what you do on the outward. Not the rituals that you may observe outwardly. What's going on in your heart? Is the love of God reigning in your heart? That's what matters. Do you have a genuine love for God, or are you bound to a law and to rituals? And so, "I know those," the blasphemy of those that say they are Jews, but really they are the synagogue of Satan, because they're opposed to Jesus Christ. They're fighting against Jesus Christ, God's Son. "Fear none of those things which you will suffer. Behold, the devil is going to cast some of you into prison that you may be tried. You're going to have tribulation for 10 days. But be thou faithful unto death, and I will give to you."

0: you a crown of life. He that hath an ear, let him hear what the Spirit says to the churches, and he that overcomes shall not be hurt of the second death. Don't fear those, he said, who are able to kill your body and after that have no power, but fear him who after the body is killed has the power to cast your soul into Gehenna. Yea, I say unto you, fear ye him. Now, they may kill your body, don't worry about that. You'll not be hurt of the second death. And so the words of comfort, the words of hope to these who were to be martyred for their faith in Jesus Christ. Notice no call to repentance. They're going to have enough just, you know, being martyred for their faith. Now, I do recommend highly that you read Fox's Book of Martyrs to get an insight to the Church of Smyrna and the price that these people paid to believe in Jesus Christ.
1: One of the most important ways to reflect God as a woman is to share His great love with those around you. But what does that really mean? In her encouraging book, Reflecting God, Kay Smith shares biblical insights and personal stories to show how you can care for, nurture, and intercede for those entrusted to you. This book will help you become a light that points others to God in a world that desperately needs His love. Reflecting God is a wonderful resource for personal study or to share with a small group of women growing in faith together. Discover how the woman who reflects God knows she is loved and in turn loves others

0: 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Reflecting God, becoming the light of his love to a world that needs him. Now here's Pastor Chuck.
1: May the Lord bless and give you a beautiful week. May his hand be upon your life. And may the flame of love really begin to burn in your hearts towards God. That this will be a week in which you're really in tune, in harmony with him. And that love and commitment is restored. And it's just a glorious week of thinking of him, worshiping him, serving him, loving him. May God be pleased with you by your commitment and devotion to him. In Jesus' name.
2: 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Join us again next time as Pastor Chuck continues his verse-by-verse study through the Bible. That's right here on the next edition of The Word for

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1: You know, much of our prayer has no power in it because there's no heart in it. And if we put so little heart in our prayers, we should not expect God to put much heart in answering them.
2: Coming up today, Pastor Greg Laurie points out how energizing it is to have a productive prayer life. As we'll discover, it's really what the Lord wants for each of us.
1: Keep praying. Jesus said, keep asking, keep seeking, keep knocking, pray with persistence, don't give up.

0: people seem to dabble at prayer. Lord bless everybody everywhere. Amen. Others get on their knees and pray earnestly, wholeheartedly, passionately. Prayer can actually energize our faith, and faith can energize our prayers. And today on A New Beginning, Pastor Greg Laurie helps us move to a more immersive, more rewarding experience in talking with God. We'll learn some important principles that'll take us there. It's a good time to take notes.
1: Okay, let's grab our Bibles and turn to Acts chapter 12. Acts chapter 12, we're in our series, Upside Down Living in the Book of Acts. And here's a real key into how this early church turned their world upside down. Acts 12, verse 1. Now about that time, Herod the king stretched out his hand to harass some of the church. He killed James, a brother of John, with the sword because he saw that it pleased the Jews. He proceeded further to seize Peter also. Now this was during the days of unleavened bread. So when he had arrested him, he put him into prison and delivered him to four squads of soldiers to keep him, intending to bring him to the people at Passover. But I love verse 5, underline the whole verse. Peter was therefore kept in prison, but constant prayer was offered to God for him by the church. Constant prayer was offered to God for him by the church. Now, here's some vital insights into how to pray effectively. The title of my message is, What Happens When Christians Pray Together? What happens when Christians pray together? A lot. As shown in this story. Here's point number one. The prayer that has power is the one that is offered to God. The prayer that has power is the one that is offered to God. Verse 5 again, constant prayer was offered to God. You say, what? Isn't all prayer offered to God? Well, not necessarily. Jesus told the story of a Pharisee who prayed thus with himself, which is a King James way of saying his prayer wasn't heard by God. It was sort of a performance. And sometimes prayers can be a performance. Look at how eloquently I pray. Look at me. That's not what prayer is about. Here's the real objective of prayer. It's not to get God to do what I want him to do. It's to get my will in alignment with him. Amen. Right? So in alignment with God, Jesus said in John 15, if you abide in me and my words abide in you, you shall ask what you will and it shall be done for you. All right, so principle number two, they prayed with passion and persistence. They prayed with passion and persistence. Constant prayer, underline those two words, constant prayer was offered to God. This phrase constant prayer could be translated earnest prayer. This is not a flippant, oh Lord, help old Peter out. This is, oh Lord, deliver Peter. Oh Lord, don't let Peter die. Lord, we're calling on you with passion, with persistence. We need your help, Lord. You know, much of our prayer has no power in it because there's no heart in it. And if we put so little heart in our prayers, we should not expect God to put much heart in answering them. Jesus said, knock and the door will be opened. Seeking you shall find. Asking it shall be given. And in the original language, it's keep asking, keep seeking, keep knocking. Pray with persistence. Don't give up. God answers prayer three ways. Yes, no, and wait. But we don't like wait and we don't like no. We just want to hear yes. Here it comes down to this. Sometimes God says go. Sometimes God says slow. And sometimes God says, grow. Let me say that again. Sometimes God says, go. Yes. Sometimes God says, oh, wait, slow down. And sometimes God says, no, grow. Let me illustrate. There was a time when the Apostle Paul came to the Lord and asked for him to heal him. Now, we don't know what Paul needed to be healed of, but I'm sure he had a lot of injuries. He was beaten with rods. He was shipwrecked. He was stoned. Not that kind of stoned. He took a lot of physical abuse. So he said, Lord, I'm asking you to heal me. And the Lord said, my grace is sufficient for you. In other words, no, Paul, I'm not going to heal you. but my grace is going to carry you through this. So in effect, God said no. But then there's Moses. He wanted to deliver the children of Israel because he himself was a Hebrew and he was in an elevated position as probably the Pharaoh in waiting because he was adopted into the family of the Pharaoh. But he got tired of waiting on God. One day he took things into his own hands and he killed an Egyptian who was beating a Jewish man and he was sent into exile for 40 years. He had the right idea, but he needed to wait on the Lord. Same thing is true of Jacob. He was given the birthright by God, but he didn't want to wait for it to come his way, so he took matters into his own hands and made a mess of his life. Listen to me, wait on the Lord. So sometimes God says, nope. Sometimes God says, slow. Sometimes God says, go. Have you ever had a prayer answered so quickly it blew your mind? This is what's going to happen in our story now. So they're praying, Lord, deliver Peter. That brings me to point number three. They prayed together. They prayed together. Again, the title of my message is What Happens When Christians Pray Together. Verse 5, constant prayer was offered to God for him by the church. There's power in united prayer. Jesus said in Matthew 18, if any two of you shall agree on earth, touching anything they shall ask, it will be done for them of my Father who is in heaven. Now that doesn't just mean two Christians can get together and say, hey, you know what? I would really like to have a Ferrari. Let's agree together in prayer. Do you want a Ferrari? It could be ours, okay? Yeah, let's pray. Lord, well, no, that's not what it means. It means two people that have been prompted by the Holy Spirit praying in accordance with the will of God. It will be heard of your Father in answer. But this is really important because when you have a burden, share your burdens with other Christians. Get a bunch of people praying. I think it's a great thing when we can bring these needs before the church and we can all pray together. Okay, so let's see what happened. Acts 12, verse 6. Now I'm reading from the New Living Translation. The night before Peter was to be placed on trial, he was asleep, fastened with two chains between two soldiers. Others stood guard at the prison gate. Suddenly a bright light is in the cell and an angel of the Lord stood before Peter. The angel struck him on the side to wake him up. He must have been a deep sleeper. The angel had to kind of whack him. Get up. And the chains fell off his wrist, and the angel said, get dressed and put on your sandals. Sounds like a parent trying to get their kids ready for school. Come on, get up, get out of bed, wake up, put your clothes on, let's go. And the chains fell off his wrists. And now the angel says, put on your coat and follow me. And Peter left the cell and followed the angel. He thought this was a vision. He didn't realize it was actually happening. They passed the first and second guard posts and came to the iron gate leading to the city, and this opened for them all by itself. This is cool, because this comes from a Greek word that we get the word automatic from. So the big iron gate opens on its own, you know, like at the supermarket. So he walks through the big iron gate, not really believing this is actually happening. They walk down the street and the angel suddenly leaves him. Peter finally comes to his senses and says, it's really true. The Lord has sent his angel and saved me from Herod and from what the Jewish leaders had planned to do. When did this prayer get answered? It says the night before Peter was to be placed on trial. It was late. Why didn't God answer sooner? I don't know. But here's what's interesting. Sometimes God will wait till the last minute so you will see it's God. Amen. Right? Because sometimes we'll say, oh, coincidentally, oh, I was lucky. No, no, no, it was the Lord. Remember when the disciples were out on the Sea of Galilee fighting a huge storm? They were exhausted. They didn't know what to do. And here comes Jesus. And when did Jesus come? The Bible says in the fourth watch. Do you know when the fourth watch is? There's four watches to the night in Bible times. And the fourth watch was that time where it's still dark, but the sun is about to rise. So it was the very end, which means that they'd been in trouble for hours and hours. So the church is praying. This is the night before Peter is going to go on trial, and he would have been summarily found guilty and executed in this kangaroo court of injustice. So it was teaching the church perseverance. It was teaching Peter faith and reminding us all that prayer is warfare. The The battle is not won through human strength, it's won on the knees.
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1: You know, I've heard people describe a trip to Israel as seeing the Bible actually come to life. 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And I've been to Israel many times, and I've led a lot of tours, and I have to say that's absolutely true. 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It's a vacation with a purpose. 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
0: Step right into biblical history. 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And now Pastor Greg continues his message called, What Happens When Christians Pray Together?
1: I love this fourth point. I love what happens next because this shows how human these people were and how honest the Bible is and how honest the book of Acts is about this story. So here's all the believers. They're praying together. They're praying with passion. God has intervened, sent an angel to deliver Peter. What happens next? Go to Acts 12, verse 12. When he realized this, that is, Peter realized he'd been delivered from prison, he went to the home of Mary, the mother of John Mark, where many were gathered for prayer. He knocked at the door of the gate, and a servant girl named Rhoda came to open it. When she recognized Peter's voice, she was so overjoyed. Instead of opening the door, she ran back inside and told everyone, Peter is standing at the door. You're out of your mind, they said. When she insisted, they decided, maybe it's his angel. Meanwhile, Peter continued knocking. When they finally opened the door and saw him, they were amazed. He motioned for them to quiet down and told them how the Lord had led him out of prison. Tell James and the other brothers what has happened, he said, and he went to another place. Now, you got to see the humor in this story. Apparently, God could get Peter out of a prison, but he couldn't get him into a prayer meeting. No doubt a prayer meeting for him. So this is how my warped cartoonist mind sees a story. So they're praying, oh Lord, deliver Peter. Oh Lord, hear our prayer. Don't let Peter die. Lord, hear us right now. Oh Lord, now there's a knock on this gate. What is that? Anyway, Lord, deliver Peter. And then knock again. Hey Rhoda, would you go get the door? She opens the door. There stands Peter. Boom, she shuts it. Walks back in. Guess who's standing at the door? We don't know. It's Peter. It's not Peter. It's probably his angel. First of all, if an angel knocks at my door, I'm letting him in. Right? And so now I love how it says they went to investigate this together. Verse 16, Peter continued knocking. They opened the door and they were amazed. It makes me think that maybe they all kind of went over together. You know, let's just check this thing out here. Open the door. There is Peter. Like, what are you guys doing? Let me in. I just got delivered from prison. I would rather not get rearrested again and thrown back in again. But why do I bring this up? Because it shows how though they prayed with passion, though they prayed together, they had their moment of doubt. And my fourth point is they prayed doubtingly. And we've all done this. And I bring this up because sometimes people say, you must pray in faith. And if you prayed for God to heal you and you're not healed, it's because of your lack of faith. Hold on now, buckaroo. We all lack faith at times. We all fall short at times. And they lack faith in this moment. But God heard and answered their prayer. God said, go. And sometimes you'll be praying for something and boom, it's answered so quickly you can't even really measure the time. But again, this just shows how things can change as a result of powerful prayer. Let's pull the camera back and wrap this up. In the beginning of the story, we see an all-powerful King Herod wrecking havoc on the church. Herod had on his side the power of government, the power of the sword, and the threat of prison. The church had no political power, no military power, but they had the ultimate power, the power of God Almighty. And that power was unleashed through prayer. So I don't know what you're dealing with right now. I don't know what you're grappling with. I don't know what kind of problem you're being challenged with, but God is in control. But this is a reminder, death comes to every person. The famous and the unknown, the powerful and the weak. You may drive a Ferrari, you may drive a Prius. You may ride a Harley or ride a Vespa. Doesn't really matter. Death will come to every person. And you don't know when this life is going to end. No one does. Somehow we think we're entitled to live long lives, but then something happens and your life is shorter than you expected. You don't make that decision, but you have everything to say about that little dash in the middle. When you go to a cemetery, you'll see the date of birth and the date of death, and then there's a dash. The dash is all about what you do with it, how you live your life. And listen, you decide in this life where you will spend the afterlife. And so people don't know what's going to happen. The Bible tells us very clearly, and if we put our trust in Jesus Christ, we don't have to fear death. It doesn't mean we look forward to it. It doesn't mean we as Christians have a death wish, but what it means is we know when that day comes, we'll be ready to meet the Lord. As Paul said, I have a desire to stay here with you, but I have a desire to depart and be with Christ, which is far better. Oh yeah, far better. Paul also said to live as Christ and to die as gain. So when that day comes. And we as Christians go into the presence of God. But there's someone listening to me right now that is really frightened by this topic. You think about it all the time. You think about your mortality. You worry about it. Listen, let's get it resolved right now. I am telling you on the authority of Scripture, if you put your faith in Jesus Christ, you can have peace in the midst of the most difficult circumstances like Peter had when he was in prison. If you put your faith in Jesus Christ, you no longer have to fear death because Jesus said, I hold the keys of death. And I'm glad he holds them because if I had them, they would have been lost by now. Because I always am losing keys. Am I the only one? Right. Jesus has the keys. He has control. And he said, I am the resurrection and the life, and he that believes in me, though he were dead, yet shall he live. And whosoever lives and believes in me, Jesus speaking, shall never die. Oh, sure, our bodies will go into the ground unless the Lord comes for us in the rapture before that. And that could happen. But if not, our bodies go into the ground, but they'll be resurrected again. But our soul goes immediately into the presence of God. That is our hope we have as followers of Jesus Christ. So we're going to close now with a word of prayer, and I want to extend an invitation to anybody here. If you're not sure that you're ready for the afterlife, if you're not certain that you'll go to heaven when you die, respond to this invitation that I'll give as we pray. Listen, Jesus died on the cross for your sin. That's why he came to this earth. He paid the price for every wrong you've ever done, and he rose again from the dead. And now he stands at the door of your life, and he knocks. And he says, if you hear his voice and open the door, he'll come in. Peter was knocking at the door of the house, and they finally let him in. Jesus is knocking at the door of your life. Will you let him in? This is your moment to do so. Let's pray. Father, I pray for any that may not know you, let this be the day they believe in you. Let this be the day they ask Jesus into their life and have the hope and the certainty that they'll go to heaven one day. And I ask this now in Jesus' name. Amen.

0: 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You've got a list of the chapters in front of you.
1: Yes.
0: Which chapter do you think long-time Christians need the most, even if they never admit it?
1: I would say probably sharing the good news, and that's a section on sharing the gospel. You know, what I've found, Dave, is young believers are the most excited about sharing their faith. And the problem is, as we grow in the Lord, as we've known the Lord for many years, we do that less and less. And actually, not only is it good for the people that you're sharing the gospel with, but it's good for you. You see, it is life-giving to share the gospel. And it's something that every believer needs to be engaged in. So in this section of sharing the gospel, we talk about how to bring in the catch, how to bait the hook, how to communicate effectively, and a whole lot more, just like how to do it and how to do it effectively. So, I mean, but, you know, honestly, I have a chapter on read the Bible, and there's so many believers that don't do that on a regular basis. The same can be said of being involved in your church. So many believers are not involved in their church as they ought to be. So there's something here for everyone, and I think that you'll find these truths in this book are biblical and practical and hopeful, really encouraging for you. So let us send you a copy of this new book, What Every Growing Christian Needs to Know, for your gift of any size.
0: 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And then here's Pastor Greg once again.
1: Let me close with this thought. Would you like Jesus Christ to come into your life? Would you like your sin forgiven? Would you like to fill the hole in your soul? Would you like to go to heaven when you die? If so, just stop what you're doing and pray this prayer with me. You can pray it out loud if you like. You can pray it in the quietness of your heart if you choose, but pray this prayer. This is a prayer of asking Jesus Christ to come into your life. Pray these words. Lord Jesus, I know that I'm a sinner, but I know that you're the Savior who died on the cross for my sin and rose again from the dead. I turn from that sin now, and I choose to follow you from this moment forward. Thank you for hearing this prayer and answering this prayer. In Jesus' name I pray, amen. Hey, did you just pray that prayer? If so, I want to congratulate you and be the first to say, welcome to the family of God.
0: Yeah, that's right. 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Well, next time, we'll consider a man named Barnabas and learn the important role encouragement plays in the body of Christ. 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
1: Aloha kako. I'm Pastor Anthony, Vice Principal of Calvary Chapel Christian School. 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
2: 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We're currently in the Old Testament, going verse by verse through Psalm chapter 119. Before we finish, I'll give you some additional information so you can contact us with any questions or comments. 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
3: Teach me thy statutes. Look what he says in verse 27. He says, make me to understand. If you just tell them to me, I'll write them down on a list. I don't want just knowledge, and I don't want just blind obedience, though sometimes God asks for that. He says here, I want to understand. Lord, help me see the instruction of Scripture and help me understand it, Lord. Let the light go on. We say, oh yeah, I see that. I understand that. Because look what he says. He asked God to do it in him. Make me to understand the way of thy precepts. Look what he says. So shall I talk of thy wondrous works. Lord, if I get it down as I understand it, as it sets my heart on fire, I find it so much easier to talk to others about who you are and what you do. Look, before you read the Bible, do you do these things? I encourage you, get up tomorrow. You're going to read the scripture in the morning. Before you read, I would go to verse 18 here. This is a great prayer. Open thou my eyes that I might behold wondrous things out of thy law. I'd encourage you to go to verse 27. Make me understand the way of your precepts. Make me do it. Lord, don't listen to anything. You know, make me do it so that I will talk of your wondrous works. My soul, he comes back to that where he was in verse 25. My soul here, he says, melteth for heaviness. Now, your gloss in the column might say drippeth. The Hebrew has the idea of that drips, your translation might say. My soul is melting. It's just dripping because of heaviness, maybe speaking of tears. His request, strengthen thou me, and again, look, according to thy word. Listen, this is all on the vertical. Look, as we get down to verse 33, look what happens there. Verse 33, teach me. Verse 34, give me. Verse 35, make me. Verse 36, incline. Verse 37, turn away my eyes. Look, here's what we find as we go through this psalm. What makes the Word of God is the vertical of the Word of God, not just the horizontal. We should study, right? You know, right, straightly cutting, rightly dividing the Word of truth. We should be able to answer. We should be able to understand why we believe what we believe. But if you just study the Bible, if you just apply human intellect, if you just form your hermeneutic, if you just do that and you don't have the vertical of the Word, you don't got the meat, the core, the center, the heart of it. Because this psalmist is telling us, you know, in every verse, he mentions the Lord, and in 173 out of 176, he mentions the Lord's word, and all of this is dependent on the vertical. Lord, you know, I didn't want to just study it, you know, so that my head can get blown up with pride, knowledge puffeth up. Lord, I want your word, make me see it, incline my heart, make me walk in it, Lord, that it might be my life, that it might be where I breathe, that it might flow through my being, that when I share it with my kids, I'd be bringing something from another world, that it would be real, that it would be powerful. He says, my soul is melting for heaviness. I just, Lord, I'm overwhelmed. Strengthen thou me according to thy word. Remove from me the way of lying and grant me thy law graciously. Isn't it an interesting verse? Look at it. It doesn't say remove me from the way of lying, Because if it says that, that means you're blaming somebody else. Doesn't say remove me from, it says remove from me the way of lying. You know why? Because we're all little liars. I'm not a big liar. I just tell little white lies. I don't even tell white lies anymore. I'm just a fibber now. Because I'd rather fib than argue. And sometimes it's easier to say, yeah, yeah, I did. Or no, I didn't do. Because I just don't want to get into a contest with somebody. Just no. And he says, I don't think Jesus ever did that. Ever. I think he was so loving and so transparent. And I think the truth flowed from him like a river. You know? I don't think anybody ever thought, is he fibbing to us? I think people dissolved in his presence. He says, remove from me the way of lying. Of course, the whole psalm's about the truth. Remove from me the way of lying and grant me thy law graciously, because that's truth. Look what he says. He says in verse 30, I have chosen the way of truth. That's why he wants the way of lying removed from him. I've chosen the way of truth. That's my choice, Lord. I'm tired of baloney. I'm tired of nonsense. I'm tired. Look, you watch the TV. Isn't it disheartening? I sit and watch the TV sometimes and think, you are lying through your teeth. That isn't the way it is. That's not what's happening. That's untrue. He says, remove from me the way of lying. Not remove me from the way of lying. Like Paul says, you'd have to leave the planet. Remove from me the way of lying and grant me thy law graciously. I have chosen the way of truth. That's what I want. Thy judgments have I laid before me. Lord, I've taken your word, the way you say things should be, and I've laid them before me. I have stuck unto thy testimonies. I like the way the King James reads there. The Hebrew says, I cling unto thy testimonies. I love this, though. I have stuck unto thy testimonies. O Lord, put me not to shame. Don't let me come into reproach and shame, Lord. I'm clinging to your word. And look what he says. And I will run the way of thy commandments. There's a sense here, I will run with joy. This is not just saying here, I'm going to walk in your ways. He's saying, Lord, do this, lead me, teach me, do this in me, Lord. You know, I've laid your judgments before me. I am clinging to your testimony, Lord. Don't let me come to shame, Lord. And I will run, not just walk, I will run the way of thy commandments when thou shalt enlarge my heart, or because you will enlarge my heart. Now, an enlarged heart is not a good thing physically. You don't want to, but spiritually, an enlarged heart is a great thing. It speaks of your heart being deeper and broader, no doubt more gracious, more tender, more forgiving, less selfish. Enlarge my heart, Lord, because I am motivated so often by my brain, by my will, by my selfishness, Lord. Enlarge my heart, Lord. I will run in the way of your commandments when you enlarge my heart. So look then now at this remarkable set of requests in regards to that. He then says, teach me, O Lord, well, I'm going to read through them, the way of thy statutes, and then I'll keep them to the end. Give me understanding, and I shall keep thy law, yea, I shall observe it with my whole heart. Make me to go in the path of thy commandments, for therein do I delight. Incline my heart unto thy testimonies, and not to covetousness. Turn away my eyes from beholding vanity. Look, listen to the dependence on the Lord in all of this. Turn away my eyes from beholding vanity, and quicken thou me in thy way. Establish thy word unto thy servant, who is devoted to thy fear. Turn away my reproach, which I fear. For thy judgments are good. Behold, I have longed after thy precepts. Quicken me in thy righteousness. So this remarkable now response to him saying, Lord, this is the way it is. You know, I'm I want you to deal bountifully with me, Lord, that I might live in your word. You know, you've got to open your word. Let me see wondrous things out of your law, because I'm a stranger here, Lord. I'm passing through, and I need you to work in my life. My soul is breaking. It's longing for your judgments. You've rebuked the proud. Lord, you deal with sinners. And Lord, even those around me that are slandering, gossiping, Lord, when that happens, you know what I do? I go to your word, and I meditate in your statutes, Lord. I haven't taken things into my own hands. Lord, I flee to you. Your testimonies, they're my delight. They're my counselors. Your word, Lord, it counsels me. And my soul is cleaving to the earth, to the dust. So, Lord, quicken me. Make me alive. Give me life again according to your word. I've sat before you. I've poured out my heart. I've been honest. I've confessed. I've shared all of this. So now, Lord, teach me your statutes and make me understand. Because if you make me understand, then I can share, Lord, with others your wondrous works. I have reason. I have thought. I have intent. I have depth. I have understanding. My soul, it is melting for heaviness. So strengthen me according to your word. Remove from me, Lord, the things that are wrong, the way of lying. Get it out of me. And grant me your law graciously, because I've chosen the way of truth. That's what I want. Judgments I've laid before me. This is where I meditate. I have stuck unto thy testimonies. I'm clinging, Lord, to the truth. And I'm going to run, Lord, in the way of your commandments. That when your path before me, I'm going to run in it, Lord, as you enlarge my heart. So now, all of that said, he realizes I am 100% dependent upon you for any of this to happen. Listen, no flesh is going to glory in his presence. Paul tells us again, there are good works foreordained that we should walk in him. It says we were chosen, ekphugo, chosen for oneself, out from among others, before the foundation of the world, that we might be holy and without blame before him in love. You think of the, and again, Paul's talking, this is written to a congregation, not written to theologians in a seminary, it's written to people. Saying he loved you from the foundation of the world. He chose you for himself. He wants you to walk in his ways. So the psalmist here, realizing that, then he says, okay, Lord, teach me. He's going to say, teach me, give me, make me, incline me. And the two threats to that is he says, there are allurements my heart may be drawn after, and there is reproach that might discourage me. He says, teach me, O Lord. It's a plea for guidance. The way of thy statutes, and I shall keep it unto the end. So how do we learn? It's not just by commentaries, not just by study. It's he's saying, Lord, you teach me. Lord, you teach me, Lord. Secondly, he says, give me, which is grace. Give me understanding. There's sometimes we just, again, he just wants obedience without explanation. There's some, you know, knowledge sometimes. He says, my people perish for lack of knowledge. But then here the idea is, give me understanding, and I shall keep thy law. Yea, I shall observe it with my whole heart. God can easily do this. We think of Solomon. Solomon, the wisest man that ever lived. His dad was a shepherd. He wasn't the wisest man that ever lived because he learned it from David. He learned some incredible things from his father, don't get me wrong, of heart. But he was the wisest man that ever lived because God granted him wisdom and understanding because of the way he asked. He didn't ask to consume it as a young man upon himself. He had a heart that pleased the Lord. Remember, originally his name was Jedidiah, loved of God. And it's a sad history to trace, because then he ends up so far off course. But here the psalmist is saying, give me understanding. It's the very same thing that Solomon said. Again, I'm not saying if you're getting ready for the fall semester that you should wait till final exams and the night before just say, Lord, give me understanding. And then that's your responsibility. I'm not saying that. But all of us face circumstances. Listen, first of all, there are things that come in our life when all of a sudden it's deeper than any water we've ever been in. God loves us. We grow. We take hold of his grace. All of a sudden we hear someone we love has been taken out of this world. or you watch your child bleeding out in front of you, or the doctors call and say, we think your son has leukemia. And then you're sitting there and you're saying, Lord, I've never been here before. This is deeper water than I've ever been in. Your grace has always been sufficient in my life. And whatever the problems were that have come to me, Lord, you've been there and you've been faithful. But all that I've learned of you right now is insufficient because you're taking me somewhere that I don't want to go, and it's deeper water than I've ever been in. And Lord, I need you to help me understand. And I need you to speak to me. And I need you to make your word real to me. Give me understanding. It's granted. It pleased the Lord when Solomon asked. Maybe there's a lot of people here tonight that need to do that. They need to be praying, Lord, give me understanding. I'm in a mess. I need to get something down. Or Lord, let me see wondrous things out of your word. Deal bountifully. Or just say, Lord, I'm a stranger in this world. I'm not at home here. You've got to give, Lord. You've got to. And he's asking, and he's not hesitating to ask. Give me understanding, and I shall keep thy law. Yea, I shall observe it. Notice, with my whole heart. Not just

and garrison over it, for out of it flow the issues of life. The heart always makes a convert of the mind. Your life doesn't flow forth from your thoughts, it flows forth from desire, ultimately, the deeper place in your being. And my natural inclination is in another direction. Isn't it wonderful in such simplicity and childlike faith? He just says, Lord, incline my heart unto your testimonies and not to covetousness. That's where it goes naturally. I think I'd be happy if I had one of these. I think I'd be happy if I had one less of these. I think I'd be happy if I had two of these. I think I'd be happy, Lord, if I had this. Lord, it's not fair. Why do they get one of those? Lord, he's a junkie. He sells heroin and he hits the lottery. This is unfair. Why do bad things happen to good people? Why is it that I work and I work and I work and I do, and this person, this jerk, has got a golden thumb. Everything he touches. What is it? Asaph said, I couldn't even talk about it because I was afraid of stumbling God's people. And then he says, and then I went into the house of the Lord and I remembered their end. Oh, that's right, Lord. Wicked people might be prospering now. There may be injustice now. But when I went into the house of the Lord, I remembered eternity and I remembered their end. And I realized I was being as foolish as a beast who's just worried about chewing on grass and doesn't have perspective on anything else, Lord. He says, incline my heart unto thy testimonies, not unto covetousness. Look, turn away my eyes from beholding vanity. Do we need his help to do that? Do we need his help to do that? You know, Job, in the midst of his suffering, says, I've made a covenant with my eyes. Why then should I look upon a maid? David in Psalm 101, verse 3 says, you know, in the privacy of my own house, I decided not to bring any wicked thing before my eyes. But for, you know, in the privacy of our own house, when no one else is watching but him, isn't that where the greatest temptation is? Where we think, well, this ain't hurting anything else. The Lord, I'm going to get over it. And we so compartmentalize our sin, we make excuses for it. And it's okay because it's not affecting anybody else. And Lord, we'll work on this and we'll get over it. He says here's the better prayer. Lord, turn away my eyes from all of this. I'm not going to whoop this on my own, Lord. But you're my shepherd. You're my Lord. You're my Savior. You're my King. My buckler, my shield, my strong tower. Turn away my eyes from beholding vanity, nothingness. And quicken thou me in thy way. Give life to me again, Lord. Renew me, revive me. Look, establish thy word unto thy servant. That's what we want to be, the servant of the Lord. Establish thy word unto thy servant who is devoted to thy fear. Lord, I'm one of the ones who reverence you. The whole world around us, there's no fear of God. He says, Lord, establish your word to your servant. I'm one who reverences, who fears you, Lord. Turn away my reproach, which I fear, for thy judgments are good. Now see, if you follow it down, he said, teach me and I'll keep it. Give me understanding, I'll observe it. Make me to go in your path, that's where I delight. Incline my heart to your testimonies, not to covetousness. And he realizes what my eyes will behold vanity, but there are allurements and there are reproaches that can discourage me. Look, isn't that the truth with any of us? We want to walk with the Lord, we want to spend time with him, but things of this world allure us. And then we get discouraged sometimes. We want to throw in the towel. And Satan is right there to condemn us. The Bible says, if we confess our sins, he's faithful and just to forgive us and cleanse us from all unrighteousness. We need to flee to him at those times. And then reproach. How many times has someone come to the church, they get settled, and the church should be the environment where you can let down your guard and be vulnerable, and the next thing you know, somebody slanders you or gossips about you or backbites you, and then that's it. They ain't no different than anybody else. I knew that. I finally thought I found a place where I could let down my guard, and now somebody's chewing in my back. Well, he realizes here that reproach
temptation

0: Allurements can be the things that you get in the way of the Lord teaching and giving and making and inclining. And he says it, Lord, turn away my reproach, which I fear, for thy judgments are good. Behold, think of this, consider this. I have longed after thy precepts. Lord, would you remember this? It's not very often that you say, behold, to the Lord. Lord, think about this. I have longed after thy precepts. Quicken me, bring me to life in thy righteousness. Can we say that? Behold, I have longed after thy precepts. I mean, honestly, can you get home tonight or tomorrow morning and say, Lord, this is what I've done. I've longed after your word. If you can't, it's okay. Then you go back. Verse 17. Deal bountifully with me, with your servant, Lord, that I might live in your word. Open my eyes that I might behold wondrous things. I'm a stranger here in the earth. Lord, I need you to do this. My soul is in the dust. I've been honest with you. I've declared, now teach me your ways. Make me to understand. Verse 27. You know, get rid of the lying that's within me, the dishonesty. Lord, let me walk before you. I've laid your word before you. Lord, I would just run in joy towards your path that you've set before me. So, Lord, because I can't say in honesty, I've longed after your precepts. So then, Lord, teach me the way of your statutes. And then I'll keep them. If you're my teacher, give me, Lord. I don't deserve it. This is giving. Give me understanding, and I shall keep thy law. Yea, I shall observe it with my whole heart. Make me, Lord. Make this happen, Lord, because I'm not inclined. Make me go in the path of thy commandments. All the glory will be his. For therein do I delight, incline my heart, your testimonies, Lord. Do these things in me. Turn away my eyes from beholding vanity. Quicken thou me in thy way. Establish thy word unto thy servant who is devoted to thy fear, who walks in reverence of you, Lord. That's me. Turn away my reproach, for thy judgments are good. Behold, I have longed after thy precepts. Quicken me in thy righteousness, Lord, because of your righteousness, because it's the right thing to do and it won't happen without you.
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2: Welcome to Family Talk, the broadcast ministry of the Dr. James Dobson Family Institute. I'm Roger Marsh, and on today's program, we're bringing you a classic conversation featuring our own Dr. James Dobson and a remarkable businessman whose success never pulled him away from his faith in Christ. Drayton McLean built one of the largest grocery distribution companies in America. He then served as vice chairman of Walmart and, at one point, was the owner of the Houston Astros Major League Baseball team. But what impressed Dr. Dobson the most about Drayton McLean was his deep love for Jesus Christ and the work ethic he passed down through the generations of his family. So let's get into it. Here now is that timeless conversation on today's edition of Dr. James Dobson's Family Talk.
1: Well, hello, everyone. I'm James Dobson, and you're listening to Family Talk, which is a radio and internet program dedicated to the preservation of the family and also of the defense of righteousness in the culture. And we certainly have our hands full there at this time, I can tell you, with all that's been going on in this country. But we have a very, very special guest with us today who has recently become a very respected friend of mine. And he is Drayton McLean, who is a very accomplished entrepreneur and businessman. He's known all over the world. Drayton is chairman of the board and CEO of the Houston McLean Company. He was chairman of the board and CEO of the Houston Astros until 2011. And he's a former vice chairman of Walmart stores. Drayton is also on the board of Chase Bank in Texas and on the board of Scott White Hospital. And I have a connection there because 60 years ago, my father was a patient in that hospital. He had a terrible infection and he nearly died, and the doctors there restored him to health. So I have reason to appreciate that hospital. I could name about 40 other enterprises, involvements, responsibilities, and businesses that Drayton McLean has, but most impressive is his love for Jesus Christ and his commitment to the Christian way of life. Welcome, Drayton. It's a pleasure to talk to you.
3: Well, thank you, Dr. Dobson. It's an honor. I have enjoyed for many, many years listening to your broadcast and then reading your books, and you certainly are an inspiration to millions and millions. We have two sons.
1: Yes.
3: And as they were teenagers, and we had them read some of your thoughts and ideas, and now their parents. And it's interesting to see them quote you to their children.
1: Well, the
3: You've had a lasting impact.
1: Time goes on. I think I'm on my fourth generation of families that I have had an opportunity to talk to. So that's a pleasure. How long have you been a believer in Jesus Christ?
3: Well, I'm 79 years old. I had a birthday about 10 days ago, but I became a believer in a small town in central Texas, Cameron, Texas, a town of a little over 5,000, and I had two of the most powerful Christian parents that anyone could have. I had two older sisters, and our Christian faith was the most important thing in our lives, and I became a Christian when I was 7 years old. I can even remember the pastor's name. Lester Morris was the pastor in our church in Cameron and ultimately became one of the most prominent pastors in Texas, but he was young, but I can still remember the sermon he preached.
1: You know, I would like to to say to our listeners, don't tell me that a child can't understand a relationship with Christ. I was four, so I beat you by 3 years.
3: And, well, I didn't understand all of the philosophy and all of that, but I knew that was what I wanted to do. And I could see, you know, in my parents, the type of human beings they were, and I wanted to be a person like that.
1: From what I understand, you come from a strong family, especially the men in your family, and the story of your heritage begins with your great-grandfather in Texas. Wasn't he the one that began the grocery business there? That was in the 1800s, wasn't it?
3: Yes, it was. My grandfather, Robert McLean, came to Texas from Abbeville, South Carolina in the 1880s. And in 1894, he went in the wholesale grocery business. And then in 1921, when my father graduated from college, he went in business with his dad. And then in 1959, when I graduated from college, I went in business with my dad. We were in the grocery distribution business. And I learned values. I learned how to be a businessman from my father. But I learned honesty and integrity and high Christian principles in business from him. And he constantly said he learned it from his father.
1: Hey, you learned to work very early. I read that at 9 years of age, you were sweeping the floors on Saturday and stocking inventory and really getting acquainted with the grocery business.
3: Well, my father taught me a great work ethic, and he learned from his father. But when school was out at the end of May, my father would give me one week to enjoy my friends and summer vacation, and then he would get me up at 6:15 every morning, and he had turned the light on in my room. And I remember the very first time he did that, I got up and turned it off, and he came back in and said, "Don't ever do that again." And he said, "We're gonna leave at 6:45 to go to work." And I would sweep. That was the high level of work I was doing. I was nine, and I would work till noon. And so he did that year after year, and I kind of had to grit my teeth a lot. But when my oldest son was nine, I did the same thing to him and taught him that work ethic. And so that has continued several generations.
1: Does it concern you that many of today's children do not know how to work and aren't learning those principles?
3: I think it certainly is, that God has created us and has prepared us, and we get a good education, but we have to learn business ethics, and then we have to learn that hard work. I think we kind of get spoiled sometimes thinking when we graduate from college, we're going to start as a vice president. Mm-hmm. When I got out of college, I was the 67th employee, and I thought I was going to be his number one assistant. And I came back and I told him I wanted to become a businessman and I wanted to learn from him, and he certainly was excited. And I said, "Well, what's going to be my first job?" Thinking I was going to be his executive assistant. And he said, "Your job will be on the third shift at night loading trucks." And I was shocked. And I said, "Dad, I've been to college for 6 years." He said, "Well, that didn't prepare you for anything that you need to do for us to start with. You need to learn this business from the ground up." Dr. Dobson, I appealed to my mother, and I was 23 years old, and I told her, I said, "Boy, I've got all this education. I should start at the top." And she said, "That's between you and your father." Well, anyway, he told me if I was going to work for him, I started on the third shift, and I worked in the warehouse, the distribution center, for about 18 months. Ultimately, I had to say that was the kindest thing he did for me, because I learned the appreciation of people that are doing the work. I learned how to think like they thought, to understand them, to appreciate them, and to communicate with them and try to inspire them. And then I learned how the business works. So later, when I had more responsibilities, I could have a problem and I knew how to fix it because I had learned it from the very beginning. I think that's one of the mistakes today. People don't want to start at the bottom. They want to start in the middle or at the top.
1: What else did your father teach you that made you a man, the man we know today?
3: To be responsible for your decisions. You know, it's awfully easy to cast blame or say it's someone else's problem, but to accept responsibility, even if you weren't totally responsible for something not succeeding, that you accept responsibility and make it right. He said it really doesn't matter who's right or wrong or who made the mistake. The customer's upset. Make it right with the customer. Mm-hmm. And I apply that to life and as a Christian, that, you know, we can get a little upset with our fellow believers, or we can get upset with God, but it's our responsibility. So accepting responsibility was one of the things that he taught me. And then seeing the worth and the value of every human being. I don't care if it's someone doing a menial job, that job needs to be done, and work with that person, inspire that person, and then try to see if you can figure out a better way he could do that where it's not such a physical task. Make his job easier.
1: What's the scope of the wholesale grocery business you have today?
3: Well, we started, when I started it, I was a 67th employee, and we delivered about a 50-mile radius of Cameron, Texas, and Central Texas. And today we deliver, McLane Company delivers all over the United States. But when I started, this was in 1959, it was doing about $2.5 million. And today, McLane Company will do about $45 billion. So,
1: oh my goodness.
3: It's a large operation with 18,000 employees. So it has expanded all over the United States. We supply supermarkets, convenience stores, restaurants, food products, perishable food products, and all type of food products, literally all over the United States. So, but the God has blessed us, and we, our corporate mission, established years ago, learned from my dad, is, and we said it to every employee, and every employee being, is honesty, integrity, and high Christian principles.
1: Mm. So really, your Christian faith has worked as a foundation for your company. You put those principles into effect.
3: Absolutely. You know, I think sometimes we make things too complicated. I read a lot of mission statements for businesses, and it's so complicated, I don't think people understand what it is, or they don't really relate to it. And so that was why we just said honesty and integrity and high Christian principle, and said to the employees and to the customers, hold us responsible. If you see we're not living up to that, hold us responsible for that. So it makes management's job more important. But if you do the right thing every day and you just keep pushing, good things will happen.
1: Yeah. Well, you know, you and I have discovered that we have other things in common. I grew up in Texas in a strong Christian family, and you and I both played tennis as kids.
3: Dr. Dobson, do you ever think about the wooden racket you started playing with? You look at these beautiful, beautiful metal rackets they have today. But I remember when my parents gave me my first good tennis racket, and I still have it. If you look at it, I showed it to my kids, and they said, you got to be kidding. but you remember how proud we were when we had those?
1: I had one Jack Kramer after another.
3: Yeah, that was mine.
1: Hey, let me tell you something else. When I was a senior in high school, down in the valley below you down there, Jack Kramer and the pros, the best in the world, came to Harlingen, Texas, and I was a ball boy for them. And that included Jack Kramer, Pancho Gonzalez, Don Budge, and Frank Sedgman. And that was a thrill of my life, I can tell you.
3: Well, what brought them down to that far down in Texas?
1: Well, in those days, they didn't have professional tournaments. Boy, this sound like Father Time here, but they would come to local schools, and they put a canvas in the gymnasium and then sold tickets to it. So the best players in the world, as you know, Jack Kramer was number one. And then
3: I never played against him, but I just saw him play. He was so physically strong. That was my impression. And like you, you know, to have a Jack Kramer racket, wooden racket, that meant you were really special.
1: Well, it isn't fair with these big rackets that they have today. They get to hit the ball so much harder, and we were handicapped with what we were using. But do you still play?
3: did until about 5 or 6 years ago, and just scheduling and finding people that I used to play with kind of dropped out. Do you experience that?
1: Yeah, I miss it, and I miss basketball too. That
3: sure.
1: was
3: and so just people level. My age have quit playing, and then I found about the only ones I could find to play with were 20 years younger or younger, and they were so good. It could hit the ball so hard. It wasn't fun like it did when you were playing people close to your age.
1: I had an opportunity to hit with Andre Agassi at one point. I certainly didn't play him, but we just hit the ball back and forth. And he hit that ball so hard, it actually knocked the racket out of my hand.
3: I can imagine.
1: And I asked him how difficult that was, how much energy it took, and he said, not much at all. It's all timing and wrist. I never got the hang of it. But you've had quite a career in and around sports. You, in 2014, were inducted into the Texas Hall of Fame, and you went to Baylor University and received a Meritorious Achievement Award from them. I have a whole list of your accomplishments. You went to Michigan State. Well, I went to the University of Southern California, and the Trojans are better than the Baylor Bears. I don't know how to tell you that, but I don't want to mess up a good relationship here. But,
3: well, we'll have to see if we can get them scheduled to play each other. That'd be a lot of fun.
1: You are also still involved with the Astros, I understand. Somebody told me that in the seventh inning, you always left your box and walked around the stadium talking to people. Why'd you do that?
3: Well, I'm not sure where you got all that information, but it's accurate. I owned the Astros for 19 years, from 1993 to 2011, and you play 82 home games every year. So I would go to about 70 or 75. I thought if I was responsible and owned the team, that I should be there and support the players and show the fans that I cared as much as they did. So I had good seats, my wife and I and our family, right behind home plate. But at the middle of the second inning, I would get up and I would wander all over the ballpark. And, you know, usually you had 35 to 50,000 people there. So I would just wander around, sit down and talk to people and get their impressions and see how the food service was, how the food was, and are we good hosts? Do they feel that we greeted them? I felt when, you know, 40,000 people came to a game, it's like inviting 40,000 people to your home. And I said to all of our employees, if you invited someone to your home, you would be out in front of the house greeting them when they got out of their car and escorted them in the house, and you would still be there when they got ready to go home, and you'd walk out with them. And I said, we should treat people the same way. So I spent from the middle of the second inning to the middle of the seventh inning wandering around talking to the people and learning. And I'd take a lot of our employees and our executives with me, and I said, let's just go talk to these people and see what they think and how do they think we're doing a good job. And it's amazing what you can learn when you just talk to your employees and your customers and see how things are going.
1: That really reflects the fact that you're a people person, aren't you? You like people.
3: Oh, that's the greatest joy in life. The greatest joy in life is to interact with people.
1: Hmm. And you learn a lot from them as you
3: absolutely.
1: You
3: I know what I know. I need to know what everybody else is thinking. Dr. Dodson, you and I had a meeting in San Antonio. I felt like a little kid going to the circus.
1: come on.
3: That your reputation, and I had listened to you so often on the radio and then had certainly read books. I've heard so many ministers speak so highly of what you do in our society. And so I was just so excited the morning I got to meet you in San Antonio and just be around you. So, you know, we can learn so much from other people.
1: Well, we spent an hour and a half together that day, and there was an instant connection. I appreciated your values, what you stood for, and the people that you have helped in many ways. As the clock ticks down here, I want to ask you a more important question. Are you concerned about where America is at this time and the changes that have been occurring?
3: Absolutely, Dr. Dobson. Look back, and when I grew up in a small rural town, we never locked our houses. We felt safe. I remember in the summertime, I would get on my bicycle on a Saturday morning and ride to see my friends all over town, and I might leave at 9 o'clock in the morning and not come back till 5 or 6 in the afternoon, and my mother would never be concerned about me. You can't do that today as you did. Our society is too complicated. There's so much crime. Values have declined, and we don't have high Christian principles in the way we live our lives.
1: You know, I experienced the same thing. We'd pack a lunch and leave early in the morning and ride out to a lake that was about 12 miles away and stay all day. And my mother never worried about us. You just didn't worry about kids in those days. But now you can't even let an 8-year-old go to a public restroom without being accompanied, because something can happen to them in there. Are you concerned about the institution of the family and what's happening to it?
3: Oh, absolutely. Of the family and schools. And both my sons went to public school, and their children are going to public school. But you see the issues in school, the crime that's in school, and the compromises that teachers and the leaders in school systems, public schools, have to make. And then just the compromise you have to make in business today that violates your Christian principles. And it just really saddens you to see that.
1: And the breakup of marriages, and a lot of people are not even bothering to get married, and the marriage is in decline, and it's under attack now, as you know. What we're doing to babies, the press has been fixated for good reason with what's happening in Planned Parenthood, killing babies and selling their body parts. It just feels to me like that morally, this country is on a steep decline.
3: Well, Dr. Dobson, I had a mentor. I've had one of the things my father taught me in business, said always have two or three mentors that are not related to you or directly in your business. And you spend time with them each year and let them tell you what they see in you.
1: Yeah.
3: And I had a mentor one time said the most dangerous time for an individual or a business is when he's succeeding. And he said, we get spoiled with success. And he said, two things happen. You start inhaling all those nice things people say about you, and you start believing them. And then you compromise. You don't work and achieve and have the high standards that you had previously. So I just think in America, we have had, so God has blessed us and given us such great success. We are compromising our Christian principles rather than working harder to live a more godly life.
1: Well, we've been talking to Drayton McLean. He is a man whom I have known for a short time, but I've already come to respect and love him. I appreciate his love for Jesus Christ and how he brings that into his business. I know that many people in Texas and elsewhere know what I'm talking about, because his reputation has been established for a long, long time. Drayton, thank you for taking the time to talk to us today. You're a very busy man, and I hope our paths cross down in Texas someplace. You know, the red carpet is out for you to visit us here at Family Talk.
3: I'm going to take you up on your offer to come by and see you, and I certainly enjoyed this conversation today.
2: 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Well, I'm Roger Marsh, and from all of us here at the Dr. James Dobson Family Institute, thanks so much for listening to Family Talk today. Be sure to join us again next time right here for another edition of Dr. James Dobson's Family Talk, the voice you trust for the family you love. 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
1: What's the primary reason for failure in high school?
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1: The answer is not laziness or poor study skills. No, the main reason for failure in high school is disorganization. 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Educational expert Cherry Fuller says it's a skill that should be taught early, even before students reach junior high school. Starting in the middle school years, students may have as many as 5 teachers with different textbooks, workbooks, handouts, and assignments from each classroom subject. 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This kind of exposure and training can help a flighty adolescent become a self-disciplined and self-propelled individual in time. Organization, it's one very important key to success in school.
2: For more information on this topic, visit drdobsonminute.org.
4: Stretching the truth is like stretching a rubber band. If you stretch the truth, it's likely to snap back and hurt you. Even if we stretch the truth just a little by exaggerating, we get hurt. But if we stretch the truth too far and actually tell a lie, that can be painful indeed. An Old Testament proverb says, "A false witness will not go unpunished, and he who speaks lies will not escape." All the more reason to take the advice of the book of James and be slow to speak, to make sure we're telling the truth and nothing but the truth. This is David Jeremiah encouraging you to get on the road to new life. Discover how God speaks the truth on Route 66.
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1: Our word for today comes from Matthew chapter 3, verses 16 and 17. When he had been baptized, Jesus came up immediately from the water, and behold, the heavens were opened to him, and he saw the Spirit of God descending like a dove and alighting upon him. And suddenly a voice came from heaven saying, "This is my beloved Son, in whom I am well pleased." Two important observations from this passage. First, the power of the Holy Spirit came upon Jesus as his ministry began. What this reveals is that our work for the Lord, which is not just church work, it's whatever we do, must be done in the power of the Holy Spirit. Secondly, the power of the Holy Spirit was ignited by the blessing of the Father. Jesus the Son and God the Father model for us the need for and the power of the affirming words of a father. To join us in our journey through the Bible, go to frc.org/Bible.
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11: 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Please pray for PJI as it continues defending religious freedom and our nation's religious heritage.
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13: In Luke 12, Jesus was asked to settle a family inheritance dispute. 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
7: Steal anything recently? It's not uncommon for Christians to have illegally downloaded movies, music, and software on their devices. So what's wrong with that? Well, for one thing, it's illegal. Our collective definitions and convictions about words such as illegal are definitely changing. Take illegal aliens, for example. Although the word illegal is still sometimes used to describe them, they're not truly viewed as illegal. Sometimes they're even considered special. The same attitudes exist regarding downloading illegal music, movies, and software. Call it what you will, but we need to call it what God calls it, stealing. And his definitions do not change to suit the culture. Just because everyone is doing it does not make it right. The U.S. economy takes a hit to the tune of $12.5 billion each year due to music piracy, which also represents a loss of over 71,000 jobs. An additional $300 million is lost each year due to 4 million books being downloaded illegally. Authors, in turn, lose their royalties. I would like to draw your attention to commandment number 8. You shall not steal.
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1: Pastor James says, get comfortable with being uncomfortable if you want to be obedient to God.
2: Obedience to God is never going to be comfortable. Never. You'll never find comfort in obedience to God other than a peace that comes, which is surpassing that of your understanding. You see, we as believers oftentimes want to find comfort in our understanding rather than finding comfort in the peace of God. Finding comfort in the peace of God requires an action of continual discomfort in what we know and understand in front of us. It's an easy thing to do.

0: There are things in life we must do every day in order to live healthy and long lives. If we ignore those things, our health and sustainability will degrade. There are also some things that, if ignored, will cause sudden and disastrous consequences. We'll explain today on Light on the Hill as we finish up Mark chapter 9. Here's Pastor James Cadiz.
1: Look at how serious God takes rebellion. Let's talk about this, because here's the thing that I want everybody to understand. We are in a society today, and this is especially to Christians. If you're here and you're walking with the Lord, you need to hear this more than anybody else that's listening to this study. Okay? Because this applies to you more than anybody else. You live in a society right now that has conditioned you to seek comfort. You live in a society right now that has conditioned you to seek entertainment. You live in a society right now that has conditioned you to pursue the state of being that is absent of pain and discomfort. People oftentimes ask me about the psychology of those that are addicted to drugs, especially as it relates to pain pills. And people ask me all the time, they say, well, James, what is it about pain pills that people tend to run to? You talk to people who struggle with these things all the time. And my statement is the same thing. They're not addicted to the pill itself. They're addicted to the idea of not being in pain. And although I cannot blame somebody with being addicted to not being in pain, I can also tell you that one of the most destructive elements that exists in society today is the conditioning that we have developed in this world to pursue the function or the element of not walking in pain or discomfort. If it's uncomfortable for me, I'm not going to do it. If it means I'm going to have to exert myself, I'm not going to do it. If I'm not in my comfort zone, then I don't want to do it. And that's, by the way, the sole reason why so many people in the body of Christ are not walking with the Lord. It's the reason why so many people in the body of Christ are not growing in their maturity, in their relationship with God. It's the number one reason why people in marriages come to me and ask for help, because they chose to pursue the things that were comfortable and to avidly avoid the things that brought discomfort. And in doing so, when they got to the point of no return, they crashed and burned. I was talking about this with my wife because this conversation came up, and I think it's one that's been on my heart lately, and I get asked all the time. She didn't ask me this because she knows the answer, but I get asked, James, why don't you do a lot of counseling anymore? Why don't you do as much as you used to do? I'll tell you why. Because when I counsel people, it's just like antibiotics. I go to somebody and I tell them, this is what the word says. This is what you need to do. And I can promise you, it's going to be uncomfortable. You've got to pursue what is not comfortable in order to obtain or achieve an appropriate response. If you want a good result, you're going to have to pursue that which is not natural to you, that which is uncomfortable. And you know what they do? They say, okay, that sounds good. I'm so desperate that I'm going to do what you tell me to do. And just like an antibiotic, when they take it, they begin to feel well. Then what do? They say, everything is good. I got it from here. And then they end up being worse than they were in the first place. Why? Because they will pursue whatever it takes to allow themselves to get out of the place of discomfort rather than pursue the thing that they know will be the most benefit to them, even if it costs them a thing or two. It's the reason why most Christians, let me just say, a lot of Christians in the United States of America is more in debt than they are walking in wealth. It's the reason why a lot of people in our society today walks below the line of poverty, and in some cases will struggle for the rest of their life to simply meet ends meet. It's because they're not willing to put themselves in a place of discomfort right now in order to obtain or achieve a comfortable result. No discipline. No willingness to be able to take that step. And Jesus is about to tackle this issue head on right now. He's about to confront it in a way that most people have never heard it being confronted, and it's significant. And although we are looking at metaphorical use, although we're looking at something that might even be referred to as somewhat allegorical or even typological, the one thing that has to be understood is Jesus is using this terminology to put into effect an emphasis upon something that virtually nobody wants to do. And that's this: walking in extremes. If you want a good result, you have to walk in extremes. If you won't walk in extremes, if you won't be willing to do the work that needs to be done in order to achieve the result that God intends, well, you might be comfortable. And it might last for a very long time. But there will come a point where everything falls by the wayside and it all falls apart. I have a friend who might be one of the most famous, for lack of a better term, immigration attorneys. He's one of the most famous immigration attorneys in the country. And one of his greatest frustrations with the moment that in which we live right now is the world of immigration right now is being affected substantially by all of those who have broken the law. There's a bunch of people that he's been working with for 5 or 6 or 7 years as an attorney that he's been begging them, you're on legal grounds. Deal with it right now or it's going to come back and bite you. And you know what? They've been ignoring him. You know what he told me? He told me now, in the current moment that we're in, he's getting hundreds, if not thousands, of calls from that same group of people who were avoiding for the last 6 or 7 years doing something about their immigration status. And now it's too late. That's the world that we're in right now. It's, I want comfort for the moment, and I will avoid discomfort as much as I possibly can, even though what will happen down the line will be destructive. Let's get into what Jesus says here in light of this. He says, and if thy hand offend thee, cut it off. It is better for thee to enter into life maimed than having two hands go into hell, into the fire that never shall be quenched, where their worm dieth not and the fire is not quenched. That's a heavy statement. Boy, is there some wisdom there, isn't it? There's some real wisdom in that statement. If this hand right here is the very thing that's keeping you from achieving what's necessary in order for you to have your life sustained, cut it off. Better to lose your hand than it is your whole soul. Make sense? It's kind of an interesting picture when you think about the way this works and the mindset behind it. I think it's a hilarious thing, but the reality of it is there's a powerful biblical principle that is tied to this, and that's this. God requires us to function in a way that is militant as it relates to our spiritual lives, because if we do not have an extreme view as the one being prescribed here, it will allow sin to creep in a way that will so permanently damage and affect our minds, our lives, our hearts, that we will enter into the place of no return. And I know lots of people who have entered into that place. I know lots of people right now that I can name you where the only way that I could ever foresee them coming out of the crashing plane, the plane that is going down in a massive tailspin, is by God to miraculously pluck them out of it. And does that happen? Sure it does, but it's very rare when it does. Look, the discomfort that comes from the action of discipline in the moment pays a greater dividend than anything you've ever thought possible. And it's something that's so critically important. We'll talk about that in a minute because there's some powerful principles that are tied to this. Verse 45, and if thy foot offend thee, cut it off. It is better for thee to enter halt into life than having 2 feet be cast into hell, into the fire that never shall be quenched, where their worm dieth not and the fire is not quenched. It's a great example. What would you rather do? Walk for a short period of time and experience hell, or lose a leg and save it from the fire that will burn forever? It's a smart question. It's very important. Look what he says in verse 47. And if thine eye offend thee, pluck it out. It is better for thee to enter into the kingdom of God with one eye than having 2 eyes to be cast out into hellfire, where their worm dieth not and the fire is not quenched. By the way, it's so interesting that the picture that's being created here. And the picture that's being created is, you don't want to end up in hell, because hell is the place where even the most fragile creatures will not literally burn away and perish from existence while the greatest of fires exist. In other words, it's not like you're going to go to hell and then it's going to be a half a second of you burning with intense heat and then you're gone. You're abolished. No. Even the smallest little creatures will not be affected by the fire that will cause the greatest pain that you've ever experienced. Jesus said, way better for you to lose your eye, to lose a limb, to lose your arm, to lose your leg, than to perish forever. But look what he goes on to say. He says, for everyone shall be salted with fire, and every sacrifice shall be salted with salt. Salt is good, but if the salt have lost his saltiness, wherewith will you season it? Have salt in yourselves and have peace with one another. The picture here is pretty remarkable. And the picture, I think, is something that I think is really, really, really, really important. There is a series of things that will happen to you in life that, based on your response, will have two distinct effects. The first effect is it will corrode you and lead you to destruction and judgment. The other effect that it could have, if coupled with perfect obedience to the Lord, is that it will strengthen you. Not only will it strengthen you, it will grow you. And not only will it grow you, but it will bring a flavor into play that will dramatically change your life and everything else around you. I'm being confronted with this on a lot of levels in my own life. You know, I find myself in a season where my life is changing very rapidly. Things are happening that are changing the course of not only my life, but my family's life. Because I'm being confronted with lots of opportunities that I'm recognizing, if I do not allow myself to continue in discomfort while walking in obedience, or let me rephrase it, choosing to walk in obedience at the expense of walking in discomfort, then I also recognize that I am dooming my family to a place of no return. That's kind of a crazy thing, because the flesh in me wants to sleep several extra hours. The flesh in me wants to do the easy thing and look for the shortcuts. The flesh in me wants to take advantage of the tools that have been allotted to me to actually allow me to walk in cruise control instead of being used to enhance the very thing that God has asked me to do. I think we're all in a place like that in our lives. Look, here's the thing. If God ever puts you in a position, which he does all the time, where you begin to master the very thing that has been put in front of you, the only reason why God has allowed you to master it is because he's preparing you to step into a more challenging condition. It's a prerequisite to the next place he wants to take you. The problem is, so many people don't recognize that. I think about this a lot because I think about some of the characteristics that oftentimes keeps people from being willing to step into the uncomfortable spot. You know, one of the things as I was beginning to look at this and study it and read up a bunch on it, you know, one of the things that I think comes up quite a bit, and it comes up in many different ways, procrastination. That's an interesting word, by the way. That's not me, you know, condemning anybody who does things at the last minute, but it is pointing out a function of very unhealthy spiritual living. When people procrastinate, they're not procrastinating because they're lazy. Almost all of the time, it has nothing to do with that. When people procrastinate, they're procrastinating because there is a condition of their very soul that is being left to a function of anxiety or depression that is not being confronted head on or dealt with. When that begins to happen, it changes your outlook on entering into whatever it is that God has called you to enter into with excellence, and as a result, mediocrity comes. Mediocrity is a function of disobedience, literally ignoring the voice of God while choosing to look for the most comfortable position to be in. Now, I say that because I don't think many of us are willing to be as extreme as God would ask us to be in order to achieve the greatest result. Here's the funny thing about being extreme and embracing that which is uncomfortable. It's the only way possible, humanly possible, to open up your life fully for God to maximize the perfect work that he wants in you. You'll never be able to achieve it any other way. I'll never do it. And the worst part that I see right now amongst Christianity, at least the culture we've developed in Calvary Chapels and many other churches, is that we say, well, if it didn't work out, then it must have been God's will. After completely ignoring what God's will was for us and taking the steps necessary and spiritualizing our disobedience. God says, if your right hand is causing you to do that, cut it off. If your eye is causing you to do that, pluck it out. If your leg is causing you to do that, cut it off. Why? Because the result that you will achieve as a function of your desire to pursue pure comfort will be destructive in ways you never thought possible. Now, why do I bring all this up? And why is it that I'm using this particular instrument to define the subject matter? Really simple. It's the easiest one for us to relate to. Obedience to God is never going to be comfortable. Never. You'll never find comfort in obedience to God other than a peace that comes, which is surpassing that of your understanding. You see, we as believers oftentimes want to find comfort in our understanding rather than finding comfort in the peace of God. Finding comfort in the peace of God requires an action of continual discomfort in what we know and understand in front of us. It's not an easy thing to do. It's not fun in some cases. But the results are unthinkable in a very powerful way. So here's the thing I would ask. And I ask this to everybody. People come up to me, oh, I'm addicted to this. Oh, I'm struggling with this. Oh, I'm struggling with that. And I start asking them, what are you doing to deal with it? What's happening? What are you giving yourself to? Well, I know this kind of gets the best of me. Okay, well, why haven't you thrown it out? As somebody talked to me the other day, I can't take my eyes off my computer screen. You know, I do so much there. I didn't want to get into the details of all that since, you know, not rated for the pulpit, right? But my thing is like, why haven't you gotten rid of it? You don't understand. I have to make my living with it. Find a new way to make a living. Who cares if you have to make a living with it? Find a new way to make a living. God will bless you. No, I can't. I got to feed my family. You're no good to feed your family if you destroy yourself by continuing the pattern that you're continuing, because very soon you will come back to me the moment before you end up on the streets and it'll be too late. You don't think that way. Well, you don't know. I spent so much money on this computer. I spent so much money on this thing. Great. Call it an expensive lesson and throw it away. Burn it to the ground. Do whatever it takes to walk in the extreme necessary to get your mind and your heart in the right spot. Somebody came to me and asked me the other day, they said, well, Pastor James, what do you think of this book? And what do you think of that book? And what do you think of this book? I'm thinking about reading this series of books on self-help. And I just want to grow myself. Second, I'll ask you a question. How many times have you read through the Bible? Not once. Throw those books away. Don't even think about it. Until you get to know the Bible better than you know your own face when you look in a mirror, don't come to me and talk to me about reading another man's opinion. Now, there's a lot of people, and I consider myself to be relatively well-read. I probably read, on average, 100 to 150 books a year, maybe a little bit more than that. But my thing is this. My thing is, I have no business reading any of that or thinking through any of that unless I have learned to appreciate and understand and be in the Word so much that it becomes my guiding principle for everything else. And I do this with people all the time. What's wrong with reading this book? Well, I don't care about reading that book. I'm not even interested in that. Let's drop the subject. Let's not even argue about reading that book. Let's not even argue about listening to this guy on YouTube or whatever. Let me just ask you some basic questions. Sit down with me for the next 30 minutes and summarize the whole Bible for me. I'm not asking you to get super theological or anything. I just want you to tell me what you see in the book of Genesis. Tell me what you see in Exodus, Leviticus, Numbers, Deuteronomy. Joshua judges Ruth. You get the idea? Show it. Just give me a simple summary. If you can't do that, you got no business doing anything else. Well, that would mean that I would have to really, because I have to do these things to live a normal life, then great, you better get busy then. You better understand it. The problem is, we don't understand that principle well. We've lost it. We've removed ourselves from it. And now, the world in which we live has become the predator, and we've become the prey. Because we don't understand the scriptures that were designed to protect us, because we won't cut off the arm or the leg or the pluck out the eye. I think it's really simple. With all of this said and done, if we're going to allow ourselves to get to the place where we find victory in all that God wants us to have, if we're going to find ourselves in a place of experiencing success, walking in growth, there's only one way to do it. And that way is the extreme. It's that simple. You don't go any other way, and you never, ever allow yourself to be distracted, because if you do, you lose. That's what Jesus is talking about here. The specific context in which he's talking about here is he's talking about the interaction with children, and he's talking about the life of obedience versus disobedience and so on and so forth. But the context applies in absolutely everything that you do. It applies in literally everything you do with every waking moment. It's that simple. I don't know about you guys, but I think there's too much at stake for us to be doubting that, right? There's too much at stake for us to be not thinking that through. There's too much at stake for us not to be considering all that God has confronted us with. It's time to get comfortable with being uncomfortable. Amen? Father, we just thank you, Lord, for your word. And we thank you, Father, for what your word teaches us, the insight that we gain from it, Lord. And God, we just pray that you would continue to show us and direct us, Lord, and lead us in these ways, that we would know and recognize and discern and understand, Lord, all these issues, that we would walk closely with you. So, Father, we love you and thank you. We look to you. Help us to really consider these matters, Lord, closely. We love you, and we just ask these things in Jesus' name we pray. Amen.
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2: 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It is stress and strife. Stress is related to raising your voice, raising your pulse, and raising your children. I mean, if you've got children, you have stress just built in.
1: Welcome to Love Worth Finding, featuring profound messages and practical insights from Adrian Rogers. When husbands and wives play the parts God has equipped them to play in their marriage, there's not mere melody, but wonderful harmony. But sometimes tension can disrupt the music of marriage. Too much stress is dangerous to the home, our health, and our happiness. Proverbs 15 reveals four things to relieve family stress. If you have your Bible, turn there now as Adrian Rogers shares what to do when the string snaps.
2: Turn to Proverbs chapter 15. We're in a series of messages entitled The Music of Marriage. And you will remember in the very first message we talked about Dad, the leader of the band, and how the father sets the tune in the home. He is the leader of the band. And then last week we talked together about harmony in the home. Husbands and wives are to sing the same song, but they sing different parts. That's what makes it harmonious. Not mere melody, but wonderful harmony when we play the part that God has equipped us to play. And so, husbands and wives are singing the same song, different parts. Hopefully, they're singing the right rhythm, so they sing it together. But now, today, I want to talk to you on this subject, when the string snaps. I'm really talking about tension in the home. Now look, if you will, beginning in verse 13. A merry heart maketh a cheerful countenance, but by sorrow of the heart the spirit is broken. The heart of him that hath understanding seeketh knowledge, but the mouth of fools feedeth on foolishness. All the days of the afflicted are evil, but he that is of a merry heart hath a continual feast. Better is little with the fear of the Lord than great treasure and trouble therewith. Better is a dinner of herbs where love is than a stalled ox that is filet mignon and hatred therewith. A wrathful man stirreth up strife, but he that is slow to anger appeaseth strife. The way of the slothful man is as an hedge of thorns, but the way of the righteous is made plain. A wise son maketh a glad father, but a foolish man despiseth his mother. Folly is joy to him that is destitute of wisdom, but a man of understanding walketh uprightly. Without counsel, purposes are disappointed, but in the multitude of counselors they are established. I'm going to stop reading there, but I want you to notice some words. Just, if you don't mind marking your Bible, verse 13, sorrow. Verse 15, afflicted. Verse 16, trouble. Verse 17, hatred. Verse 18, strife. Verse 22, disappointed. Now all of these are almost synonyms for strife. Just strife. Or tension. Or stress, I suppose. All of these are times when the fiddle string gets too tight. You know, I've become quite a musician preparing these messages. And I found out, and what I already knew really, that when the violin string is not tight enough, then the music is flat and dull. But if the string is too tight, then the music is shrill and high-pitched. But if the string is even yet more tight, the string will snap. Now, I think one of the major obstacles to the music of marriage is tension in the home. It is stress and strife. Stress is related to raising your voice. It is related to raising your pulse and raising your children. I mean, if you've got children, dear friend, you have stress just built in. And look at these words again. Sorrow, affliction, trouble, hatred, strife. All of these are stress words. And being in today's home, dear friend, I want to tell you the string can get mighty tight. And sometimes it can snap. Did you know that domestic violence is a major problem in America? An act of domestic violence, I'm talking about horrible violence in the home, happens every 15 seconds in America. 15 seconds. About half of all married couples have times where they have absolute violence in the home, and in one-fourth of all marriages, violence is a common occurrence, and 20% of all murders in America are inside the family. 20%. 13% of those are committed by spouses. We used to say when we come home, it's a jungle out there. Well, friend, it may be a jungle in here. But not only is it a damage, this stress, to our homes, but also to our health. You know, stress is a terrible thing. Stress will do the same thing to you that sand will do to machinery. I read something interesting the other day. These boys who land these fighter jets on the decks of aircraft carriers, would you think that's stressful? Well, friend, I'll guarantee you that's stressful. It would be to me to land one of these jets on the deck of an aircraft carrier. The pilots who land those aircraft on the decks of that ship have a much higher cholesterol level. And that's something. You see, that's stress. Now, not all stress is bad. I mean, it takes certain tension to make the violin play at all. You've got to have some stress. But I'm telling you, dear friend, that too much stress is dangerous to the home, it's dangerous to the health, and obviously then, it's dangerous to our happiness. So I want to give you four things. Four things now, just to relieve stress in your home. Just to put the music of marriage back there when the string gets so tight, when the upright gets so uptight that the string snaps. Now, if you're so stressed up that you don't know what to do, that is, you're all stressed up and nowhere to go, I want you to pay attention, because we're going to go to the Word of God. And this passage that I just read to you from the book of Proverbs that deals with stress has four very wonderful, wonderful, wonderful admonitions for your home, my home, your heart, and my heart. Number one, you'll be surprised at this, learn to laugh. Just learn to laugh. Look, if you will, in verse 13, a merry heart maketh a cheerful countenance. You ever seen people, they claim to be saved, but they look like they have a gallbladder attack? I mean, if they have a merry heart, the Bible says it's going to show up on the face. A merry heart maketh a cheerful countenance, but by sorrow of the heart, the spirit is broken. Now, when it says the spirit is broken, what he means is the string snaps. The spirit, that's the wellspring of life. That is the true inner man. And when that spirit is broken, the zest, the enthusiasm, the spark, the thrill, the fight is gone out of life. Now, you'd better, dear friend, learn that having a merry heart is wonderful medicine. A merry heart is the sign of happiness. Now, happiness and joy are not the same thing, but they are related. They're first cousins. Joy is that constant presence of God no matter what happens. But a merry heart is the ability to capture and enjoy those wonderful times of life and let it turn to laughter. Wyndham said that laughter is the mind sneezing. I like that. Did you know that there are three things that animals don't do that human beings do? Well, many more things. I mean, they don't make war and a lot of other things. But three things that animals can't do. Animals don't blush. Man's the only animal that can blush if you call him an animal, and he's the only one that needs to. Second thing animals don't do, they don't cry. Animals don't weep. No animal weeps. You might think your dog is weeping. That's just matter in his eyes. That's all that is. Dogs don't cry. Third thing animals don't do is they don't laugh. They don't laugh. They don't blush. They don't weep. And they don't laugh. That tells me that man, made in the image of God, reflects the character of God, and God is a God of joy, and laughter is a gift from God. Now, there's nothing wrong with laughter. As a matter of fact, laughter comes innately. You don't have to teach children to laugh. You have to teach children when not to laugh. And if you really have the joy of the Lord in your heart, it's going to show up on your face. Look at it again. A merry heart maketh a cheerful countenance. What's another word for a cheerful countenance? It's a smile. Let me read something about a smile. This was written by an anonymous author, but I think it is incredible. It costs nothing, but creates much good. It enriches those who receive it without impoverishing those who give it away. It happens in a flash, but the memory of it can last forever. No one is so rich that he can get along without it. No one is too poor to feel rich when receiving it. It creates happiness in the home, fosters goodwill in business, and is the countersign of friends. It is rest to the weary, daylight to the discouraged, sunshine to the sad, and nature's best antidote for trouble. Yet it cannot be bought, begged, borrowed, or stolen, for it is something of no earthly good to anyone until it is given away willingly. I love that. Hey, listen, folks. When you dress up in the morning, don't forget to put on a smile and don't be ashamed of your sense of humor. Listen, your sense of humor is a gift from God. And it has been documented, I mean psychologically documented, that laughter, along with a well-rounded sense of humor, is one of the sure signs of intelligence. So now everybody's going to go around smiling. Listen, I'm not talking about unwholesome laughter. I'm not talking about cheap, coarse, degrading humor. The Bible warns against that. The Bible says in Ephesians chapter 5, verse 4, that we are warned against filthiness and foolish talking and jesting, which is not convenient. Crude jokes, sexual innuendos, and all of these things, they have no place. But good, wholesome laughter is a gift from God. And Abraham Lincoln said one time that God must have meant for us to laugh, or else he would not have made so many mules and parrots and monkeys and human beings. God wants us to laugh. God gave Sarah a little child, and God taught Sarah to name that child Laughter. We call his name Isaac, but the name Isaac means laughter. Genesis 21, verse 6, and Sarah said, God hath made me to laugh, so that all that will hear will laugh with me. Laughing at what God did when he gave that home a little boy that brought such joy that they called his name Laughter. Here's a verse on laughter I want you to put down. Luke chapter 6 and verse 21. Jesus is looking at people who are downtrodden and sorrowful, and he says, blessed are ye that hunger now, for ye shall be filled. Blessed are ye that weep now, for ye shall laugh. That's what Jesus said. Ye shall laugh. Yes, there's a time to weep. We don't have to go around like sanctified buffoons and morons with no serious thoughts. There's a time to weep. But my dear friend, you had better put some laughter in your home. And especially when times get tough. Laughter is God's way just to break the tension when the string gets too tight. God here speaks of a merry heart. Again, he says a merry heart does good like a medicine. I thought to myself, well, I'll illustrate this about some laughter in our home. And I said, where would I start? And nowhere to start. I mean, it's everywhere, all of the time. And I thank God for that. I was thinking of the kind of a home I was raised in. When I was a kid, I was raised in a home where constantly We were laughing, and home was the most fun place to be that I knew of. I remember down there in Florida one time we had one of those great hurricanes that came through West Palm Beach, Florida. I mean, it was a time when my dad was out with the rest of the men. They were nailing up shutters and boarding up the houses and trying to keep everything we had from blowing away. All of the power lines had been blown down. There was no electricity. We were in the dark. My dad came in. His hair was blown. He was soaked to the bone. He came into the kitchen. I was a little fella just watching my dad and wondering really how serious the situation was. You know, kids key on their parents. And my dad came in, and his shoulders were drooped a little. He was so tired. As a young man then, I was just a very little boy. He said to my mama, "I'd give $5 for a cup of coffee." Well, the electricity was off and everything, but mama just opened the tap and put some water in and turned on the stove. The gas wasn't off. He'd forgotten that. I mean, she turned on the stove. We had a gas stove, and she made him a cup of coffee. And I watched my dad reach in his pocket and pull out $5 and give it to my mama. And I, just as a kid, and they both just laughed. I mean, right in the middle of the storm, I just watched them sit down. My dad gave mama $5 and sat down and drank that cup of coffee. There was something about that that just made a hurricane not seem important at all. Just that act of humor, just that goodwill. Here they are, just laughing in the face of the storm. It wasn't to say that they didn't think the storm was important. It wasn't to say that there may be some danger, but it was just something to a little boy's heart to say, you know, God's in control, and mom and dad can just laugh in the face of the storm. And if in your home you have tension, may God help you to learn what he says here. A merry heart maketh a cheerful countenance, but by sorrow of the heart the spirit is broken. You see, a good laugh is just sunshine in the home. Three things you ought to give to your children: life, love, and laughter. And I can give you three simple rules for raising kids. Be fair, be firm, and be fun. That just about sums it up. Just be fair, be firm, be fun. That will take the tension out of this awful, awful world that we live in today. Number two, not only learn to laugh, but number two, cultivate contentment. Cultivate.

0: things is what brings tension into the home. I am not saying that you can't be rich and have love. Some of the sweetest homes I know of have all of those things, and love included. And if you've got it, I'm so grateful for you, and it's a gift of God, and enjoy it. God gives us richly all things to enjoy. I'm not against you having nice things, but I'm just saying, dear friend, you better get your values straight. You better find out what really matters. Listen, better is little with the fear of the Lord than great treasure and trouble therewith. Better is a vegetable plate where love is than filet mignon. That's what this verse is saying here in verse 17. Get your value system straightened out. You beware of the tyranny of things. Listen to 1 Timothy chapter 6, verse 6. But godliness with contentment is great gain. For we brought nothing into this world, and it is certain that we can carry nothing out. And having food and clothes, let us therewith be content. But they that will be rich, that doesn't say they that are rich, but those who have set their mind on being rich, those who will to be rich. Have you ever done that? Mister, you are in great danger. They whose determination is to be rich fall into temptation and a snare and into many foolish and hurtful lusts which drown men in destruction and perdition. For the love of money is the root of all evil. He doesn't say money is the root of all evil. It is the love of money which is the root of all evil. Every now and then some graduation commencement speaker will tell boys and girls, now just make all the money you can just so you make it honestly. Boy, that's the worst advice I've ever heard. If you're trying to make all the money you can, then you're going to be making money when you ought to be doing something else. You're going to be making money when you ought to be praying or going to church or be with the children or maybe in the park trying to teach your boy how to fly a kite. Listen, nobody should have a goal to make all the money he can. Sure, he has to provide for his family. But when you, dear friend, determine that you're going to be rich, at that moment you put yourself in a very vulnerable position. Listen, cultivate contentment. Cultivate contentment. The love of money is the root of all evil. That literally means all kinds of evil, which while some coveted after, they've erred from the faith and pierced themselves through with many sorrows. Oh, look back at chapter 15, if you will, Proverbs, and look in verse 6. In the house of the righteous is much treasure, but in the revenues of the wicked is trouble. Look, if you will, in chapter 15, verse 27. He that is greedy of gain troubleth his own house. You girls who are not yet married, let your pastor give you some advice. It's far better to marry a man who's worth a million that doesn't have a cent than to marry a man who has a million not worth a cent. You find out what the character of that man is. See if he loves God. Listen, godliness with contentment is great gain. Having food and clothing, be content. That doesn't mean that you can't try for more. Doesn't mean that God doesn't want you to prosper. The Bible says God takes pleasure in the prosperity of his servants. But you learn to be content with whatever you have and praise God. And if you don't, I can tell you before long the string is going to snap. And that big house won't mean anything to you. Not a thing.
1: 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Don't miss part two coming up next time. 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
2: This is John MacArthur with more Portraits of Grace. Christians often speak of salvation as coming to Christ. Well, that's an accurate biblical description because Jesus himself said, "Come to me, all who are weary and heavy laden, and I'll give you rest." But coming to Christ means more than just turning to him for salvation. It implies that you remain with him. When you came to him, he established a permanent relationship with you, one of intimate, personal communion. No longer are you without hope, alienated from God's promises. You've been born again to an eternal living hope with wonderful spiritual privileges. And the greatest of those privileges is that you have a personal relationship with God through Christ forever. Continue to cultivate it through prayer and worship. This is John MacArthur praying you're continuing to be portraits of grace.

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2: 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Here's Pastor Mike.
3: We're in Ephesians chapter 2. R. Kent Hughes said in the introduction of his commentary on Ephesians chapter 2, he said, Paul has taken us to amazing depths, to amazing heights in the first seven verses. From hell to heaven, from bondage to freedom, from darkness to light, from desperation to hope, from doom to glory, and from death to life. And from this amazing high place, Paul writes of amazing grace. In verses 8 and 9, when he said, by grace you have been saved through faith, not of yourselves, it is the gift of God, not of works, lest anyone should boast. Amazing depths, amazing heights, amazing grace. We've seen all this in just the first 9 verses of chapter 2 of the book of Ephesians. It's truly a blessing. It's truly a blessing. But now in verse 10, he speaks of God's amazing work when he said, for we are his workmanship created in Christ Jesus for good works, which God prepared beforehand that we should walk in them. Walking in the works of God, his workmanship, his plans for us, the things that he prepared before anything else was ever made, that we should walk in them. In this sublime verse, we see first God's role in salvation and then man's responsibility to God. First, what does it mean to be God's workmanship? And secondly, what does being God's workmanship ask of us as his people? Well, first, God's workmanship. What exactly does this mean? It's Greek to me. Matter of fact, it's the word poema, and it's used for workmanship here. Poema is the word from which we get our English word poem, and you think, wait, how can workmanship and poem be the same thing? Well, the Greek literally says of this word, that which has been made, a work, a making. At times, it's translated poem. Workmanship and masterpiece are in view here. Now, F.F. Bruce, in his translation, said or calls poema his work of art, his masterpiece. Can anything be said of us that is greater than that? That we are his work of art, his masterpiece. I mean, I don't feel like a masterpiece much of the time. If anything, I feel like a wreck, like something he threw in the oven and pulled it out and said, oh, here. But God doesn't do things like that. Not like we do, you know. Had a busy day. The kids are all hungry. And you just look in the kitchen for something. I go for cereal every time, you know. Cereal, big gallon of milk, some bananas. It's a good dinner for me. I love it. But that's why I'm built for comfort and not speed. But anyway, God doesn't do things like that. He's at work in our lives, making a masterpiece of us. He is the creator, after all, and nothing exists apart from him. He made it all. As David said in Psalm 19:1, the heavens declare the glory of God. The skies proclaim the work of his hands. Nature radiates God's glory, all of it. And when we begin to think about the world around us, now, I mean, not the crazy people in it, but I mean actually God's creation, the world that surrounds us. When we look at the mountains, I mean, our mountains are pretty cool, but they're nothing compared to like Kilimanjaro or Mount Everest. We marvel at the huge waves at Sunset Beach and Waimea Bay in Hawaii. It's Mavericks with its 60-foot waves at times. The amazing Amazon River that goes through that whole continent and has all these wild beasts and animals that all live off of that river and all the weird stuff. I mean, I don't ever want to be lost in that jungle. We where the Amazon is. I mean, you step on a frog, you can die. And there's got these these frogs that are so poisonous that you touch just its skin, it'll kill you. It doesn't have to bite you or spit on you or anything. You just touch it and you're dead in a few minutes. I mean, all this incredible stuff that God has made and created. And we just wonder. When you look at the rock formations at places like Mono Lake and Arches Park in Utah, the volcanoes in Hawaii that just flow with lava over and over again, the crazy weather patterns of our world. I mean, we can go from a clear sky to, you know, a tornado blowing in at any moment, or hurricane or something intense like that. And then there's earthquakes and stuff that happen, and just yet here we are, still going after all these years. It's mind-blowing. But man is the apex. He's the top of the heap. Man is up there at the top. And nothing can rival humankind. No animal is close to us. And really, you know, we get caught up in animals at times. And you know, we watch the Animal Planet and we just see the amazing things some of these animals can do and the way they're made and what they can, you know, do in their senses, how they can smell things from miles and miles away, you know, and pick up the scent of one drop of blood and water and all this stuff. And you're like, wow, that's incredible. My taste buds are nothing like that. Or my senses are not keen like that. But you know what? God made them for our good. He created them for us. For us to marvel, to provide a living and food and provision that way. All of that, all of animal kind was for our pleasure. And we have dominion over them. Go figure that. If I had a foot race with a cheetah for my life, I'd be dead in a few seconds. You know, ready, go. You know, goner, right? I couldn't stand up to them. Try to swim away from a shark. Yeah, right. Have you ever seen those guys in open water swimming? They're fast. That's why when they hit a seal or something in the water top, the great white, when it comes up, it attacks from the bottom. It just rushes up, explodes out of the water. Its whole body, 20, 30-foot beast just flying out of the water. I can't fly out of the water, and I'm half that. A third. Maybe a tenth. And I can't even get my chest above the water when I spring out, try to get out of the pool, you know? It's like, grab the rails. Try to pull myself up. And these things got flying out with an animal in its teeth, you know, and then devours it. But they are for our good. We have dominion over them. Animals don't write poetry, paint masterpieces, or sing love songs. No celestial angel is greater than mankind. No angel is made in God's image. We are. Yet as wondrous as man is, he's not the masterwork that is spoken of in our text here. The ultimate workmanship of God is a sinner who has been made alive in Christ. Imagine that. He gave us life. He gave us intellect. He gave us all our ability, and we blew it. We blew it. We couldn't thank him for it. We sinned. We rebelled. Adam blew it way back in the beginning and proved that that's the best we can do as flesh and blood. And yet, he sent his only son to redeem us back to God through his shed blood and his death at Calvary and his resurrection and life-giving power. He ascended to the right hand of the Father and makes intercession for us, empowerment for our lives, so that we can go from being ruined, marred clay pots to vessels for his glory and his honor. What we are before we knew Christ is one thing, but what we are when we are in the hands of the Master is his work of art, his masterpiece. There are two creations by Christ. First, our existence is the work of Jesus Christ. Colossians chapter 1, verses 15 through 17. I'll read it out of the New Living Translation for you. It says, Christ is the visible image of the invisible God. He existed before anything was created and is supreme over all creation. For through him, God created everything in the heavenly realms and on earth. He made the things we can see and the things we can't see, such as thrones, kingdoms, rulers, and authorities in the unseen world. Everything was created through him and for him. He existed before anything else, and he holds all creation together. Solomon said in Proverbs 8:22 and 23, "The Lord formed me from the beginning. Before he created anything else, I was appointed in ages past, at the very first, before the earth began." This is who we are. Our existence is by Christ Jesus. All of humanity is created and held together by Jesus Christ. The second creation in Christ is that Jesus is the facilitator of salvation. In 2 Corinthians 5:17, Paul wrote, "Anyone who belongs to Christ is a new person. The old life is gone. A new life has begun." That's how people go from being gangbangers to pastors. You know, from thugs to saints, from people who have perverted and corrupt lives to saintly people who lay down their lives for others. It's amazing what we see that God has done and accomplished when he works this second creation of that new life in Christ. This is a greater work than Hawaiian sunsets or the stars on a clear desert night. It cost the Father, the Son, and the Holy Spirit everything. And the power of the resurrection is so intense and life-changing, we are never the same when we come in contact with it. Jonathan Edwards said this on conversion. He said, "Spiritual life, which is reached in the work of conversion, is far greater and more glorious effect than mere being and life." Spiritual life that is reached in the work of being born again is far greater and more glorious than mere being, that is animal kingdom, humankind, and life, our life in this little mundane world. God's most stunning creation is human's second birth. As the subject of Jesus' two creations, we are his masterpiece. That's what he told Nicodemus in the garden meeting. Unless you be born again. Jonathan Edwards went on to say, "In Christ, we are of untold worth. This great truth may be hard to take hold of as we exist in frail human bodies, carried along in the rush of modern day busyness." And he was back in the 1800s. Imagine what he'd think of this day. "Some of us had things happen which make us doubt our worth, but we are his workmanship. All the same." And that, you know, when we go through trials, when we're tested in our lifetime, when we come into the struggles of this world, and we come to grips with the realization that we're failures, and we've been weakened by the attacks of the enemy and broken down because of the weakness of our flesh and the lust of it, and we realize that we're so lost and we need so much help. Who could ever redeem us from that kind of life? Jesus steps up and says, "I can. Come unto me, all ye who labor and are heavy laden. I will give you rest. Take my yoke upon you and learn of me, and you will find rest for your souls."
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3: We are his work of art. But we must also realize we are in his process all through our life. I'd like to believe that I'm never going to sin tomorrow, and I'm just going to honor God with my whole life and just be perfect all the way. And then someone cuts me off on the highway, and I blow my witness. They get up on their bumper and I'm just glaring at them, you know? If I wasn't a Christian, I'd do far worse, but that's bad enough. Because then my wife says, okay, pastor, what if they go to our church? Well, then I'm going to talk to them about their driving skills. No, I'm not. I'm going to say, God bless you, brother. You needed that space more than I did, you know. But, you know, we're all the same that way. We're all wired the same. We see injustice and we get angry. We see unfairness and we wonder why. And we question God and we question ourselves. We question everything about life at times. And yet, God is working in us. His process. It was like Michelangelo, the great artist and sculptor, who was asked what he was making as he chipped away at a shapeless rock. And he said this, he said, I'm liberating an angel from this stone, from a dead, lifeless chunk of earth. He's making an angel. That's what God is doing. That's precisely what he's doing. We're made up of the elements of the ground. We're dirt, but for his spirit. And we're in his hands, the sculptor who created the universe out of nothing. His tools are Jesus Christ, the Holy Spirit, and the preaching of the Word. That's what God uses. The Trinity and his Word. The desires of workmanship, then, should be these. We are his workmanship, his masterwork. And what does this privileged position ask of us? Two things. First, we need to believe it. Simple faith lifts us up. It elevates us. Our condition is so desperate at times. Our best works are like putting lipstick on a pig or making it or on a dead corpse for that matter. It just ain't going to work. It won't beautify a pig to put lipstick on its snout. Probably irritate it because it won't be able to smell like it normally does. On a dead corpse, what good is that? They're dead. When my father died, I remember seeing him in the casket. And he didn't look anything like he did in real life. Even in spite of the ravages of the cancer in which he lost a tremendous amount of weight and was skin and bones, he still had a full mouth and everything. He had two little tiny lines for lips, and he sewed his lips together or something, I don't know. And it just looked weird. I'm like, it's not my dad. It's not my dad. And it's true. It wasn't him. The spirit that lived inside him, that was my dad. The heart that beat for God and for his family. He was a wonderful father, and I was blessed to know him, even though we didn't always agree on everything. But when we came together in the love of Jesus Christ, we had sweet fellowship, and there was great love that we shared. But to try to make him look like he was in life at death, it just won't do. No one will ever be saved by works either. We must submit to God by the authority of his word, that life-shaping tool he uses in our lives. Paul made it very clear in verses 8 and 9 that no one is saved by works so that no one can boast. Yes, I've done this and I've done that and I'm so good at this and I'm so good. I've trained hard. I've worked harder than others. You know, once we're saved, however, we should work. We must work because then we begin to grow and then we become of greater worth to the master. And then our masterpiece is revealed in who we are and what he's created in us. And we glorify God with our lives. Note Paul's admonishment again in verse 10. In the New Living Translation, Paul put it this way, for we are God's masterpiece. He has created us anew in Christ Jesus so we can do the good things he planned for us long ago. Works are a sign that we are his workmanship. No one stood against good works as a ground for salvation than Paul. Paul was adamant that we cannot be saved by works or by our own merit. He insisted that good works were a fruit of salvation. And true believers work for God, not for anyone else. Martin Luther lived by this motto, justification is by faith alone, but not by faith that is alone. He kept pushing himself When he tried to do it in the flesh, and when he was a priest, it drove him almost insane. But when he realized that grace was there, that God's grace was sufficient, it radicalized his life. And his work now made sense because it was done in faith. This is what makes faith work. There are echoed prayers throughout the New Testament that confirm this to us. In 2 Thessalonians chapter 2, in verses 16 through 17, again, I'm reading the New Living Translation, it says, "Now may our Lord Jesus Christ and God our Father, who loved us by his grace, gave us eternal comfort and a wonderful hope, comfort you and strengthen you in every good thing you do and say." In Colossians 1:10, Paul said that you may walk worthy of the Lord, fully pleasing him, being fruitful in every good work and increasing in the knowledge of God. This is what happens when we put works to our faith. We start to walk worthy of the Lord and we please him with our lives. We bring about fruit of righteousness and people begin to see a difference in us that begins to draw them close to God. It is a glorious thing and something that we need to hold on to and understand that it works together for our good. It furthers us along the way. It empowers us in the way. And it gives grace to our words. And so when people see that we not only speak things about God, we actually do things that are for God, then they begin to understand the great balance there and they want to be like that in their lives. In Hebrews chapter 13 and verses 20 and 21, Paul wrote, or I believe it was Apostle Paul, "Now may the God of peace equip you with all you need for doing his will, produce in you through the power of Jesus Christ every good thing that is pleasing to him. All glory to him forever and ever. Amen." That's what the New Living Translation stated. May the God of peace equip you. That is a glorious thought, a beautiful sentiment for our lives. The God of peace, equip us, first of all, with his peace, so that we don't get all wound up when things don't go our way, when we, you know, don't get all undone by trials in our lives, because we have his peace. It's surreal, it's supernatural, it's amazing. It's a peace that watches over us, and we go, at the end of the day, "Oh, I've done my best, the rest is up to God, and I'm resting in that. Lord, you know my heart. I've done this for you and for your glory. And hey, if it's not enough, well, I'll start again tomorrow." And you just go on. I mean, you guys have known what, we live in Southern California, man. It, you know, costs money just to sneeze in this country, in this part of the country. You know, I mean,
0: you violated airspace, that's going to be $500.
3: I had a cold, I had an itch, or what, you know. I mean, it costs money to do everything around here. And yet, God makes a way. God makes a way. When we surrender and give it over to him. I'll never forget when we finished this first phase of our place, you know, and I was sitting up in my office and I was so excited for a moment. "Wow, Lord, look what you've done." And then the thought hit me, "Now what are you going to do?" Yeah, what's next? Wow. Yeah. And I started to get a little overwhelmed at that thought for a moment. Like, okay, now what? We worked so hard to get here and now we're here and now what are we going to do? You know? And I had to give it all over to God again. Ministry. My work for him. All the things I do. It's always been about him. I've never been good enough. Never been qualified. It took me 5 years to get out of high school, people. Just saying. I am not trained professionally to be a pastor. I didn't go to seminary. I've been through the College of Hard Knocks on an extension course for years and years and years now. It's just who I am. And yet God continues to use me, and that's what blows my mind. I mean, he keeps doing things that shows that he's in control. And so when, at the end of the day, we just have to say, it's God. It's him. And there are people who've done far greater things than me, but none have been more saved than I have or you. We're all saved by the same precious blood of Jesus Christ. We're all considered his masterpieces, his incredible work of second life. We all enjoy that know the saving power of Jesus Christ. That is the glory and his plans for us, to do the good things that he planned so long ago. Each of us have an eternally designed job by God, including the task, ability, and place to serve. I wanted to serve at the beach. Why does everybody else get to serve at the beach? I mean, you know, I listened to the Beach Boys growing up. I wanted to be a surfer my whole life. Instead, I wasn't very good on a surfboard. Instead, he drags me out to the desert. I've lived in the desert longer than I've lived in L.A. That blew my mind the other day. I was doing the math, and I went, wow, I'm more of an Inland Empire guy than I was an L.A. County guy my whole life. This is weird, because I never thought I'd move to the desert. I don't like heat. It makes you sweat. I don't. At least you can put a jacket on when you're cold. You take your clothes off, they're going to arrest you. Especially me. But God was in control the whole time. We might prefer the beach, but we will glorify him in the desert. In the desert. If he's called you there. Whatever task God has called you to do, he'll equip you. That's the good news. God will make a way for us when we look to him. And he will enable us and equip us for whatever we do. In doing the works he's called us to, we'll be more and more his workmanship, his masterpiece.
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5: The Peter G. Peterson Foundation is a nonpartisan organization that focuses on the national debt. Having just passed a record $40 trillion in debt, the foundation surveyed Republican and Democrat voters. It found 91% of all voters are concerned about the debt's effect on inflation, which is adding to the cost of living, including higher interest rates and other costs. Concern is one thing. The big question is, what would you be willing to either do without or reduce in whatever benefits you get from the government? If you're doing well financially, would you be willing to give up some or all of your Social Security for the sake of the country? How about increasing the retirement age from 65 to a more reasonable 70 over a few years? Doesn't that better reflect the reality that we are living longer? The problem is, we're all for cutting debt, but when it comes to individual cuts, we think we deserve what we are receiving and don't want to limit or do away with it. The politicians use benefits to get votes. Concern is a starting point, but real cuts ought to be the goal. I'm Cal Thomas.
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11: And you know, the Bible says it's more blessed to give than to receive. And unless you try that, you won't know it's true. It is a wonderful blessing to give. And God enables you to do that. You should do it with all your heart and find the joy in it that is there for you to know. We're talking about using your resources in a godly way. As we learn from the book of Proverbs, these principles of wealth and prosperity. And if you don't have a copy of the study guide for this series, this is one of the benefits of getting the study guide, because it has all this information written out and organized for you, and you don't have to worry about missing it, because we move so fast through some of this material. And lesson number 9 in the study guide is Proverbs about prosperity. The front page is the outline. The next 2 or 3 pages is a summary of the lesson. And then there are 3 or 4 pages of places for you to go in the Bible to grow in your understanding of this important subject. If you've never gotten a study guide from Turning Point, you'll be amazed to see how easily they are used for small group studies, because they just take you to the Bible. It's not about how you feel about something, it's about what God says about it, and you get a chance to organize your thoughts as a group around the truth of God's Word. These study guides are wonderful for small groups, and I encourage you to go to our website, find out more about it, and take advantage of the work that we've done to help you as you facilitate your study and lead your people in the Word of God. Here now is part 2 of Power Up Your Wealth, Proverbs about Prosperity.
12: So far, nothing's been too convicting, right? But hang on. All right. Number 2, the book of Proverbs tells us how to govern our money. And I just want to say one thing here, because there's just one principle here that's really important for us to get a hold of, and we'll come back to it at the end of the message. And that is, when we get our money, are not to put our trust in it. Proverbs 11:28 says, "He who trusts in his riches will fall, but the righteous will flourish like foliage." You see, there's not anything wrong with getting riches. There's an awful lot wrong with putting your trust in them. If you begin to trust your riches, you will start to distrust God. And one of the reasons that we have so much in the Word of God warning us against greed is because God loves us so much, He does not want anything to come between Himself and us. And when prosperity becomes our hope and our trust, when our almighty bank book becomes our source of strength, then we have pushed God aside and we've moved Him out of the center place of our life. And when we begin to trust in riches that God has provided for us instead of the one who provided them, we are in deep trouble. The old adage is, don't trust the gift, trust the giver. Amen? Trust the one who provided it for you. Now, the majority of the Proverbs that have to do with wealth and riches and prosperity have to do with how we give it away. It's an interesting thing. And so I want to talk with you thirdly about Proverbs about how we give away our money. You say, once you get it, why would you want to talk about giving it away? Because the only way you can ever keep it is to give it away. The only way you can ever get anything that's worthy in your life is to give away what you already have. If God has given you friends, you yourself must give that friendship away. Whatever you have in your life, you have to give it away so that it can come back to enrich you even more. And the book of Proverbs tells us many, many things about how we're to handle the money God gives us and how we're to discharge it. If we are collecting and hoarding in a miserly way, counting all that we have, instead of being aware of the fact that God has given us this stewardship, then we'll never be happy no matter how much we have. In fact, I've learned in my life, one of the best ways to guard against greed is to give something away that you really don't want to give away down in your heart. You give it away sacrificially, and God blesses you for it. Now watch what the Bible says about the purpose of giving. Why do we give? Why do we give away what we have? We do it, first of all, to honor Almighty God. Proverbs 3:9 says, honor the Lord with your possessions and with the first fruit of all your increase. Now, once again, I want you to follow me as I read an extended passage from the book of Deuteronomy, because I want you to see that this is a truth that goes way back to the very beginning, that God wants us to honor Him with what we have. You say, how do you do that? You make it available for God's use. You bring it to Him. You give it back to Him. Turn back in your Bibles now, Deuteronomy chapter 26. And while this is an Old Testament offering law, the principle here is so very clear, and it's an incredible passage of Scripture, just like the other one in Deuteronomy chapter 28. And the reason I love to read to you from Deuteronomy is because most of you don't normally turn there to read in your own reading every day. It's kind of like second on your list next to Leviticus. How many of you know that when the Lord was tempted in the wilderness by the enemy, and He said, it is written, remember that? Satan came and tempted Him, and the Lord said, it is written. Do you know what He quoted when He said, it is written? All of the quotations are from the book of Deuteronomy. So if the Lord Jesus thought Deuteronomy is pretty good, we should think it's pretty good too, shouldn't we? Now let me just read to you Deuteronomy chapter 26. And remember, what we're talking about here is that one of the reasons we give is to honor God. Listen to this. And it shall be when you come into the land which the Lord your God is giving you as an inheritance, and you possess it and dwell in it, that you shall take some of the first of all the produce of the ground which you shall bring from your land that the Lord your God is giving you, and put it in a basket, and go to the place where the Lord your God chooses to make His name abide. And you shall go to the one who is priest in those days and say to him, I declare today to the Lord your God that I have come to the country which the Lord swore to our fathers to give us. Then the priest shall take the basket out of your hand and set it down before the altar of your God. And you shall answer and say before the Lord your God, my father was a Syrian about to perish, and he went down to Egypt, and he dwelt there, few in number, and there he became a nation, great, mighty, and populous. But the Egyptians mistreated us, afflicted us, laid hard bondage on us. Then we cried out to the Lord God of our fathers, and the Lord heard our voice and looked on our affliction and our labor and our oppression. So the Lord brought us out of Egypt with a mighty hand and with an outstretched arm, with great terror and with signs and wonders. And He brought us to this place, and He has given us this land, a land flowing with milk and honey. And now behold, I have brought the first fruits of the land which you, O Lord God, have given me. Then you shall set it before the Lord your God and worship before the Lord your God, and you shall rejoice in every good thing which the Lord your God has given to you and to your house, you and the Levite and the stranger who is among you. And when you have finished laying aside all the tithe of your increase of the third year and the year of tithing, and have given it to the Levite and the stranger and the fatherless and the widow, so that they may eat within your gates and be filled, then you shall say before the Lord your God, I have removed the holy tithe from my house and have given them to the Levite and the stranger and the fatherless and the widow according to all your commandments which you have commanded me. I have not transgressed your commandments, nor have I forgotten them. And look down at the last verse. Look down from your holy habitation from heaven and bless your people Israel and the land which you have given us, just as you swore to your fathers, a land flowing with milk and honey. What is this?

that comes out of that good land, and he puts it in a basket, and he brings it to the Lord, and he lays it before the altar, and he says, Lord, this is my way of honoring you for what you have done for me. Now, some of you say, well, I didn't grow up in Syria, and I haven't been in Egypt, but tell you what, we all came out of Egypt, didn't we? Because Egypt in the Old Testament is a symbol of sin. We've come out of Egypt. We've been saved out of the darkness, and God has given us a good life in Jesus Christ our Lord. And if the Old Testament people could bring, in honoring the Lord, a basket and set it before the Lord and his altar, men and women, we as God's people in this generation ought to be bringing three or four baskets to set before the Lord. Amen? That's what God has done for us. We ought to be blessing God and honoring God. That's the reason we give, to honor the Lord. Not because some preacher told you to, not because it's something the church needs, but because of what God has done. That's the first reason. But if you keep reading in the book of Proverbs, you'll discover that we not only give to honor the Lord, we give to help others. In the Old Testament, the people were taught to care for those who were in need. Proverbs 28:27 says, he who gives to the poor will not lack, but he who hides his eyes will have many curses. Proverbs 22:9 says, he who has a generous eye will be blessed, for he gives of his bread to the poor. When we give to the ministries of the church, we're giving to missions and to children and to the outreach and give to those who are in need. We're always to be generous as God's people. When he blesses us, it's so that we can be a blessing to others. I cannot find any place in the Word of God where it says God blesses people primarily so that they can hoard their riches. God blesses us to be a blessing. And the more he blesses you and the more you're a blessing to someone else, the more he will bless you. The more he sees that you are willing to follow his mandates and do with what he's entrusted to you, the more he will entrust to you. Because the whole purpose behind God's blessing is so that we can pass that blessing on to others. When God gives us a great inheritance, there's a tremendous amount of pressure to come before Almighty God and say, Lord God, this is a tremendous responsibility. What now do you want me to do as a channel of your grace with this which you've entrusted to my care? God gives us so that we might give. But the book of Proverbs also reminds us that when we follow this pattern, and this is not meant to be a stewardship sermon, although it may sound like it, when we follow this pattern, we get in on God's provisions, because the same passages that tell us what we're supposed to do in channeling that which God has entrusted to us remind us that that is the sure key to blessing. Now, I know that sometimes we're a little bashful about talking about giving and God responding, because there's so much nonsense in the world today in this get rich stuff that you hear on television and some preachers who talk about how, you know, you sow a seed so God can give you back all that you need, and it's all based on greed. There is no such teaching in the Word of God about wealth based on greed. The Word of God teaches that we're to give to honor the Lord, but then it promises us that in doing so, we will have our needs met too. And just because some people use that in the wrong way, we shouldn't let it rob us of the great truth that when we give, God is always faithful to us in supplying our needs. Now, the book of Proverbs teaches that. Proverbs teaches us in Proverbs 3, 9, and 10, that when we honor the Lord with our possessions and the first fruits of all of our increase, our barns will be filled with plenty and our vats will overflow with new wine. That's the book of Proverbs. And here's a little more metaphorical approach to it from Proverbs 11:24. Listen to this. There is one who scatters and increases more, and there is one who withholds more than is right, and it leads to poverty. Did you get that? The proverb says there's someone who takes what he has and he gives it away and he has more. And there's someone else who takes what he has and hoards it and he becomes poor. The principles of the economy of God almost stand on the head of the things which we've learned in our own personal economy, that you keep what you have. The Bible says that when you scatter it, it increases. Listen again to the book of Proverbs, Proverbs 13:7. There is one who makes himself rich, yet has nothing. And there is one who makes himself poor and has great riches. You say, that's double talk. That doesn't make any sense. Oh, yes, it makes a lot of sense in the economy of God. That when you take what God gives you and you give it away, you open the door for God to give back to you more than you could ever have given.

We have talked about this often when we teach stewardship, that when you have an open hand, that means God can take from your hand whatever he wants, but he can also put back into your hand whatever he wants. When you take what God has given you and you close your hand around it, you may be able to hold on to what you have, but God can't get anything else in there, you see? And all you have is what you have, and you become poor in relationship to those who scatter what they have in the manner of giving. Luke 6:38 says, "Give and it shall be given to you. Good measure, pressed down, shaken together, running over, will be put into your bosom. For with the same measure that you use, it will be measured back to you." Now that's in the Word of God. I didn't say that. And that is not some prosperity gospel teacher saying that. That's the Lord Jesus. If you have a red letter edition of the Bible, that's in red. Jesus said that. Jesus said, "Give and it shall be given to you." He has promised that he will bless us when we take that which he's entrusted to us and we make it available to the kingdom's work for whatever he chooses. And the New Testament says that when we do it sparingly, we get a sparing result. And when we do it with abundance and bountifully, we get a bountiful result. So God teaches us that he wants to supply our needs. In Philippians chapter 4, verse 19, which is connected to a passage on giving, says, "My God shall supply all your need according to his riches in glory by Christ Jesus." Listen carefully. It doesn't say, "My God shall supply all your greed." It says, "My God shall supply all your need." I've never met anyone who faithfully took the principles of God with regard to the giving of our monies and followed them and came back and said, "That was the worst decision I ever made. God has totally forgotten me. My life is impoverished." But I have met hundreds of people who've said, "That was the most important decision I made apart from my salvation, to put God first in finances and in my life." I ran across a bit of poetry reminding us of the provision of God, and it struck a chord in my heart. Listen carefully. "Though troubles assail and dangers affright, though friends shall all fail and foes all unite, yet one thing secures us, whatever betide, the Scripture assures us, the Lord will provide." When I come to that phrase in the rest of these, you say that word with me, will you? "The birds without barn or storehouse are fed. From them let us learn to trust for our bread. His saints what is fitting shall not be denied, so long as it's written, the Lord will provide. We may like the ships by tempest be tossed on perilous deeps, but cannot be lost. Though Satan enrages the wind and the tide, the promise engages, the Lord will provide. His call we obey, like Abram of old, not knowing our way, but faith makes us bold. And though we are strangers, we have a good guide, and trust in all dangers, the Lord will provide. When Satan appears to stop up our path and fills us with fears, we triumph by faith. He cannot take from us, though oft he has tried, this heart-cheering promise, the Lord will provide. He tells us we're weak, our hope is in vain, the good that we seek we will never obtain. But when such suggestions our spirits have plied, this answers all questions, the Lord will provide. No strength of our own or goodness we claim, yet since we have known the Savior's great name, in this our strong tower for safety we hide, the Lord is our

wealth are and where they are and how you should use these. Somebody say, well, you know, Pastor, I don't know. What should I do now? Should I try to do better? Absolutely. Should you work hard? Sure. Should you try to move forward? Yes. But here's a prayer for you to pray. It's Proverbs chapter 30, verses 7 through 9. Two things I request of you, deprive me not before I die. Remove falsehood and lies far from me. Give me neither poverty nor riches. Feed me with the food allotted to me, lest I be full and deny you and say, who is the Lord? Or lest I be poor and steal and profane the name of my God. Here's a prayer, isn't it? Lord, give me enough so that I have enough. Don't give me so much that I forget where it came from. You know, everybody has a capacity, isn't that true? Some people have a capacity for great stewardship. And if God has given you the capacity, you are to be honored, and you have a great responsibility, and God has put that responsibility in your hands. Discharge it with joy. Some people don't have a great capacity. Some know in your own heart, if God should trust me with a great deal of money, I'm not sure I would be faithful with it as I am with what I have now. You should never pray for more than you can be faithful for. And God is always faithful. And you know what he likes to do? He likes to grow up his stewards. The Bible says if we're faithful over a few things, he will make us ruler over many. So as we prove our stewardship at one level, we can graduate to the next. I want to quit this discussion with a story by Eugene Peterson in Run with the Horses. He writes about seeing a family of birds teaching the young to fly. Three young swallows were perched on a dead branch that stretched out over a lake. And the one adult swallow got alongside the chicks and started shoving them out toward the end of the branch, pushing, pushing, pushing. And at the end, one of the birds fell off. Somewhere between the branch and the water, 4 feet below, the wings started working and the fledgling was off on his own. And then the second one was at the end of the branch. And the third was not to be bullied. At the last possible moment, his grip on the branch loosened just enough so that he swung downward, then tightened again, bulldog tenacious. And the parent bird was without any sentiment. He pecked at the desperately clinging talons until it was more painful for the poor chick to hang on than risk the insecurities of flying. The grip was released and the inexperienced wings began pumping. And the mature swallow knew what the chick did not, that it would fly, that there was no danger in making it do what it was perfectly designed to do. Birds have feet and birds can walk. Birds have talons and they can grasp a branch securely. They can walk and they can cling, but flying is their characteristic action. And not until they fly are they living at their best, gracefully and beautifully. And giving is what we do best. It is the air into which we were born. It is the action that was designed into us before our very birth. Some of us try desperately to hold on to ourselves, to live for ourselves, and we look so bedraggled and pathetic doing it, hanging on to the dead branch of a bank account for dear life, afraid to risk ourselves on the untried wings of giving. We don't think we can live generously because we've never tried. But the sooner we start, the better, for we are going to have to give up our lives finally, and the longer we wait, the less time we have for the soaring and the swooping life of grace. And I tell you that when a person knows what it's like to be at the end of the branch and let go, and into the gracious arms of the Lord who helps us and supports us and provides for us because we've learned how to give, even beyond that, which makes sense to us, then we've really learned what life is all about. How many of you know that the great gift was God giving his gift to us? How do we know how to give? For God so loved the world that he gave his only begotten son. And because he has shown us. Now let me ask you a question. Was that an easy gift? No, it was the most costly gift he could have given. Was it sacrificial? Absolutely. Was there anything that he left ungiven when he gave his son? No, he gave us it all. And he is our standard. Because he has given to us, we have been enriched. Now what shall we do? Let us prove in our own stewardship that we have learned God's basic lesson.

0: that whatever you give, God multiplies it back to you in ways you cannot even imagine. And the book of Proverbs teaches this wonderful lesson.
1: And I want to tell you something. I am a testimony to that fact. I learned this lesson early on in my Christian life and began to practice it, and have been doing so every time, ever since we got married. We've never walked away from that. We've asked God to help us grow in our ability to do it. And we are testimonies to the fact that God never allows His children to outgive Him. He is always ahead of us, making a way and showing us the joy of being gracious and generous in that which He's entrusted to us. By the way, friends, we don't own any of this. We're just stewards. We manage this for the Lord. And when He sees we're good managers, He gives us more to manage. And that's just the way it works, and I hope you've discovered that. When we get together next time, we're going to talk about powering up your future, Proverbs for planning, another interesting subject in the book of Proverbs. We hope you'll join us next time right here on this good station. I'm David Jeremiah. Thanks for listening.
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4: Flight is a big problem for those who believe that we owe our existence to evolution. Birds, mammals, reptiles, insects, and even some fish fly, or at least glide, through the air in controlled flight. So many different creatures fly that evolutionists must say that flight evolves several different times. The dragonfly is among the best flyers in the animal kingdom. The dragonfly can beat its four wings in unison or separately depending upon the maneuver it wants to make. They can fly at speeds of up to 25 miles an hour or even faster. It can hover, take off backwards, and even make unbanked turns. The dragonfly eats small insects, including mosquitoes, earning it the nickname Mosquito Hawk. A dragonfly can see a gnat from 3 feet away, fly to it, capture, and return to its original position in little more than a second. One-third to one-half of its body mass is made up of flight muscles. Its two eyes have a total of 60,000 lenses and are so situated that its range of vision is almost 360 degrees. Dragonflies not only appear in the fossil record fully formed, but in much greater variety than we see today. One fossilized dragonfly was the size of a crow. Even the United States Air Force has studied the dragonfly to learn how it flies. The dragonfly is no product of natural selection. 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That designer is our Creator, God.
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3: So you can have standards, you can have biblical standards, but you do it in the midst of showing an incredible depth of love. You can accept them without accepting their behavior.
4: Well, that's Dr. Jim Burns sharing about the complex dynamics that parents and their adult children often experience. And if you've got grown kids, you're going to find this conversation to be of great interest. Welcome to Focus on the Family with Jim Daly. I'm John Fuller.
5: Let me just speak to the parents directly. Are there days you're going, what am I doing? Everything I do is wrong. And just filling yourself up with guilt and trying to figure out a better pathway. I think parenting, it's not easy, but it is rewarding. And I can tell you now, with two boys in their 20s, I've really enjoyed every aspect of it. When they were little, man, watching those home videos now and laughing, them pretending to be French chefs, working with pepper, water, and mustard and mayonnaise.
4: It was delicious, I'm
5: sure.
4: The
5: best part was they didn't turn to Gene and I say, would you like a bite? We didn't have to do that part. But man, it is so funny watching those videos. Up until now, we're, you know, the 20-somethings, it's full of serious questions about school and about vocation and about spouses and other things. So it's really been great, but it isn't easy. And I'm sure some of you are dealing with even greater difficulties with your adult children. It's one of the most common calls that we get here at Focus on the Family for counselors, and we welcome those calls. We want you to get in touch with us. Mm-hmm. Call us. John will give details to do that in just a minute. But that is the question. My kids aren't following the Lord. They're not walking with the Lord. What do I do? And it's almost as if the more control you want to administer, you'll probably drive them further away. And we'll talk about that today with our great guest, Jim Burns.
4: Mm-hmm. And Jim is the founder of Homeward, which is all about educating, equipping, and encouraging parents to build God-honoring families from generation to generation. He's got a book on this topic called When Your Adult Child Strays, Trading Heartache for Hope. And by the way, Jim mentioned our counseling team, and they're a phone call away. 800, the letter A, and the word family.
5: Jim, welcome back to Focus. It's so good to see you.
6: Always great to be with you. I feel like I'm in a family reunion when
5: I'm
6: here.
5: Yeah, I can feel light and lifted up.
6: Yeah, I'm a little disappointed you didn't eat the mustard pepper salt thing.
5: Well, no, I would have tried it, just a little sip.
6: Yeah.
5: But they never pressured us, which I thought was great. It's very kind of them.
6: Yeah, now I just saw Trent as a 20-something, and he's, you know, a lot taller than you and a lot bigger than you. He could have forced you at a certain time. He could today.
5: Eat this. But again, you're developing character in your sons and daughters that won't do that.
6: That's what we're trying.
5: And I'm proud to say he's never done that. But hey, let's go there. When parents think about raising toddlers or teenagers, they can expect challenges. Yeah. What I said was true. Somebody gave us great advice, Gene and I. They said, love every stage. Yeah. And we were kind of like, okay, what will that mean? Well, I think now on the back end, we get it. Yeah. And there are different challenges. Man, terrible twos are terrible. It's like, kid, do you not hear me? You know, about the tantrums and getting their own way and all that. Then they get to teenagerhood, and they want to be independent, and you work through all those things, and then it happens. They go off for their vocation or for college or for whatever they're going to do, and there seems to be, in some situations, this great drift that occurs. So let's go there. Why do you say parenting adult children can actually be one of the hardest seasons compared to terrible twos and teens?
6: Right. Well, we do have to embrace that stage, but they're moving from dependence to independence very rapidly. So they get to a stage, it might be even 18, and they say, well, I'm an adult. And you're going, yeah, and I'm paying for their cell phone, and I'm, you know, paying for college, and I'm, you know, still paying for the insurance. And they're saying, but I want freedom. And at that stage, when they go into adulthood, a lot of times they don't know how to be an adult, so they're making some goofy decisions, and we don't know how to parent adult because we got these other stages down, but now we're in a new stage. And I don't think most of us saw that coming.
5: Yeah.
6: Most of us, again, who raised kids in the church or who had kids, you know, who are great, and all of a sudden they started violating values and they started straying from their faith and they started drifting from the family, you know, story, and we didn't see it coming.
5: Yeah,
6: we said that's going to be somebody else's kid, not ours.
5: You know, Gene and I, we did foster training. John, you and Dina have done that as well. And, yeah, you know, one of the things I was amazed at, and, you know, we probably started this when our boys were 9 and 11, that we did foster care. But the requirement was 40 hours of parental training every year.
6: Right.
5: And I'm thinking, man, they don't do that with bio kids, they are.
6: No.
5: But I mean, we sit there and do, you know, in-home videos, and we had to check them off, and we had little quizzes that we had to respond to about parenting children.
6: Right.
5: I thought, and it was good stuff. It wasn't far afield. It was really good basic stuff about how to build in resiliency and character into your children. I thought every parent should have this, but we don't.
6: No, we weren't sent to parenting school. So you know what? We're having parenting school. This is what happens at Focus on the Family every day. It's not just, you're talking about marriage, you're talking about other issues too, but it's parenting school. So when people like my wife says, I raised my kids the way Focus on the Family told me to in some ways, well, that's parenting school.
5: Yeah.
6: And that's the incredible thing about this place, but it's also the fact that we have to keep learning. And so as parents, we're going, great, they're going away. You know, maybe we're going into the empty nest. Some are very depressed about that. Some are thinking it's good. But now we have to learn a whole new language. We have a whole new way of doing it. And so we weren't prepared for it either.
5: You have a story in the book about a woman named Amber. I'm sure you've changed all the names.
6: Yes.
5: But what was Amber's situation?
6: Yeah. Her dad is one of my best friends.
5: Okay.
6: And a great guy. He's actually been in the office with me here at Focus talking with you. And Amber, beautiful, wonderful, had some tough things happen that they didn't know about when she was in junior high. And the way she coped with that was to do some drugs and got to become sexually promiscuous and, you know, just a tough life and rebelled. This was the kid who was, you know, in the junior high was, you know, leading the Bible study type of a thing.
5: Yeah.
6: And she went from drug rehab to drug rehab. They stayed in her story. And today I happened to have breakfast with him last week. You know, she's 40 months sober, and she's actually working for the drug rehab center, and it's not perfect, but just, you know, through that process. And I thought this was a neat thing that they did, her parents did. They gave her a necklace, and the necklace said, peace, joy, hope. Peace from your past, joy for today, and hope for the future. And I said, that's beautiful. He said, you know, that was for her, but it's also for us. So what they did was they stayed in her story, and it wasn't easy.
5: What does that mean, though?
6: Yeah, stay in the story means that there's a mess, and they're in the messy middle. They don't just agree with her, and so they're not parenting, just go, hey, whatever you want to do, but they're also allowing, it was tough love. They were allowing, and tough love just means you allow the circumstances of her poor choices to actually take place. So they had to allow this beautiful kid, and I've known this girl all of her life, this beautiful girl to almost be homeless and make some horrible decisions that go against the grain of, you know, their belief system, but they still stayed in the story. They didn't agree with her. So, you know, they said, here's what we believe, here's what our boundaries are, but they stayed in the story of the mess. So guess what? They were always safe. So if she had a problem, she was going to call back. Now, she might not call that day, but she would call back. She would come back into the situation, and they didn't enable her. You know, you can enable kids like Amber to dependency on you, but they didn't enable her. They helped her. They loved her.
5: Yeah, Jim, let me, you know, we need to ask these questions on behalf of those listening and watching. And so I'm thinking of Amber's situation, but how do parents balance, you know, what we've tried to express to them, unconditional love, the love of Christ.
6: Right, right.
5: With this idea that affirming that destructive behavior or not addressing it or not speaking it, our temperaments as parents, it can be legalistic or the opposite, love at all costs.
6: And either one of those are good, Jim. You have rigid parenting. What does that equal? Rebellion. You have lenient parenting. That equals they're rudderless. So there's times we're going to have to take the hit. My friends had to with Amber, and sometimes say, this is not appropriate, and actually you can't bring that into our home. because of the other kids. And that was hard for them. Yeah. But, you know, and you mentioned Christ. Christ led with love. He practiced kindness, but he also had no patience for hypocrisy, and he had boundaries around there. So it's weird to think that we're talking about boundaries with your adult kids. But, yeah, we need to have, you know, some boundaries sometimes with our adult kids. And that means we've got to talk to them about expectations. Here's what we're expecting. If you're going to live in our house, here's what we're expecting. And, you know, it's better when you do that, not in the heat of the battle, but when you've kind of thought through it. And when you've done it, when, you know, you're having a good conversations. Adult children also, they will support what they help create. So if you can bring them into the picture,
5: yeah,
6: that's really beneficial.
5: Yeah, talk with them, get their opinion.
6: Yeah.
5: You mentioned this transition, you know, from kind of hands-on parenting,
6: yeah, up,
5: you know, through kind of 17, 18. Hopefully, right, as a parent, you've been giving them more and more independence,
6: yeah, right,
5: as they've gotten older.
6: Yeah.
5: And then there's this massive transition where you're no longer, hopefully, the handholder,
6: yeah,
5: and the all-in parent, but,
6: right,
5: you're now coach or influencer,
6: yeah,
5: in,
6: yeah,
5: their 20s.
6: Yeah.
5: Some parents struggle with that. Right. I remember a story we received here at Focus where a professor had contacted us, and they were complaining that the classroom, this is a university where, you know, a parent, it's illegal for the professor to share test results with a parent at that age because they're an adult, right? But this one young man in a class didn't like the grade and got his mom on the phone during class and gave the phone to the professor and began to chew the professor out to say, my son would have done better than that. And he's like, I cannot talk to you. What again, describe that situation and what the error is.
6: No,
5: and
6: that,
5: it, like, she's ready to fight every fight for her son.
6: Exactly. And she might have helped write that paper. You never know. I mean, honestly.
5: I couldn't have done that poorly.
6: That I have an MBA from STEM. No, so we, you know, again, parents have to be careful. I mean, a woman said to me, she said, you know, I don't understand why my son won't make his own pediatrician appointments. He's 22 years old. And I thought, on two levels, why,
5: yeah,
6: is he going to the pediatrician? But why, we have to allow our kids to sometimes fail. And that's really hard for us.
5: Yeah.
6: But that's a generation of parenting that was what we called in 1989, it came out, helicopter parenting. We've just continued to try to do that with our adult children. And we can't do that. So sometimes we have to allow our kids to fail. A five-year-old, they're going to fall off the bike and they're going to get a skinned knee and, mm-hmm, they're going to learn how to ride that bike. And sometimes, and they're tougher issues, but sometimes we have to allow our adult children to fall off the bike, skin their knee, and still be there to pick them up and love on them, but in a different manner.
5: You know, yeah, and I so agree. It is hard because we want to be protector, provider.
6: Yeah.
5: And the point is, you can overdo that.
6: Yes,
5: and,
6: yeah,
5: to their detriment.
6: Oh, then they have a failure to launch.
5: You, right,
6: know, we have a generation of some adult kids who are, you know, kind of entitled, and they're not launching, and they're not launching because we literally have continued to enable. You know, there's a difference between helping and enabling. And most parents would say that I'm helping, I'm not enabling. But if you're buying them a new house and they can't afford the payments in the house, you're actually enabling them to be dependent on you. You can help them with different ways.
5: And, right,
6: you know, that's the big difference. So as parents, we have to have that mindset. What does it mean to come alongside them?
5: Yeah.
4: Jim, how do we do that? How do we, I mean, because we're talking about the relationship with adult kids, and sometimes I think we put it all on them, but it's really us, no, that you're talking about here. So how do we make that shift to being kind of an influence, a mentor, not, yeah, the person saying, yeah, you should do this or, well, you shouldn't do,
6: yeah,
4: this.
6: For one thing, we have to give our kids what I call the passport to adulthood, and that's not easy for them, and it's not easy necessarily for us. But in doing that, we need, it's almost a ritual of, okay, they're now going to be in charge. Mm-hmm. And so for us to do that right, we then move to mentor. We've been, you know, as older teens, I mean, we're their consultant. Most of their day-to-day decisions are done by themselves. They're not always around. We were coaching them at younger and obviously in control, but we're not in control anymore. So when we now give them the passport to adulthood, we have to take a deep breath and keep a welcoming mat, you know, type of a relationship with them. Mm. At the same time, we have to be strong with what we believe our values are. But it's very possible to, in the context of this culture, be in a relationship with people who we don't agree with. We do that in every aspect of life. That's going to be the case we do with our adult children at times too.
4: Yeah. So is it ideal then for that child to be out of the house if we have different values?
6: Yeah. That's a great question. And I think you personally tailor it. I think some kids do need to get out on their own and feel it, experience it a bit. And I think other kids, it would be better for them to, you know, stay a little bit longer. So that's where parents need the discernment. But, you know, the Bible says where there's no counsel, the people fall, but in the multitude of counselors, there is safety. That's why we need what I call a circle of support around us to give us wisdom and counsel. Mm-hmm. And when we do that, each kid is different.
4: Yeah, regardless of where you're at in your parenting, we have resources for you here at Focus on the Family. 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That would include all sorts of great parenting resources like the book by Jim Burns, When Your Adult Child Strays, Trading Heartache for Hope. We've got copies of that book here. Give us a call or stop by focusonthefamily.com/broadcast.
5: Jim, you describe in the book a couple, and you say they're church leaders who tried to fix their daughter when she made some bad relational choices. Right. What strained the relationship between them and their daughter, and then what helped their relationship? And I think critically here, it's really the spiritual element to it. You know, I mean, right. you said they're church leaders for a reason.
6: Right. Church leaders meaning a lead pastor of a major church in America and his wife. And this girl went everywhere. I mean, she tried a same-sex relationship. She was involved with other things. She rebelled. She walked away from Jesus. And we kind of teased because I said, guy, we didn't like the guy that was doing cocaine, but at least this guy only does marijuana. You know, we would kind of tease
5: right.
6: as a couple.
5: Yeah.
6: But what happened was they still stayed in her story, even though she knew that they were not happy about the choices she was making. And they had to make some of those hard decisions, John, that you talked about. Maybe she's not going to live here. And to do that, is she going to go move in with the guy or whatever mm-hmm. it might be? So they stayed in the story, and she ended up actually being with a guy who was addicted to marijuana. He was open to faith. And they kind of cut a deal that he would start coming to church. And, you know, he was so different than they were. Mm-hmm. And they had two things in common. He loved the daughter, and they could see that. Two, the Los Angeles Dodgers. My friend, who's the pastor, loved the Dodgers, and this guy loved the Dodgers. And you know what he did? He started spending time with them and taking them to Dodgers game, and they got to know each other. And the story is that this young man made a commitment to Christ. He kept going to the church, and they wanted her to marry a youth pastor. They didn't want the guy, and he stopped smoking marijuana, but now he's their youth pastor. And he's doing a great job. He's all tatted out, and you know, he looks so different than what they assume.
5: But he's living for the Lord.
6: And yeah, are there bumps and bruises in this thing? Sure. There's actually some stepchildren in this thing. But what I appreciated about them was they said, look, we have one thing in common. We both love this young woman. So we're not going to just bag on this thing. And, you know, the ending of the story is a great ending. It's not always an easy ending. I mean, I wish I could say every time there's going to be an easy ending. There's not. But they stayed in the story, as we talk about. They showed love, and actually, my friend, the pastor, honored the relationship with this young man, and the young man appreciated it and was open to it.
5: Well, and again, the net, they were praying for, hoping for their son-in-law to be a youth pastor, and then ended up with this guy smoking pot,
6: right.
5: You know, but boom, then he becomes the youth pastor.
6: We didn't think he was going to be that, and by the way, he's a great youth pastor.
5: Oh, that's good.
6: Yeah.
5: It does beg the question about parental expectation. I mean, this happens in marriage, it happens in parenting, and it certainly happens with 20-somethings because you have your perspective on who they will be.
6: Yeah.
5: And you've thought of this since you held them as a beautiful bundle on your chest.
6: Sure.
5: And you knew what the story would be, but all of a sudden they're not following that blueprint.
6: Right.
5: And speak to the angst that begins to create and how we as the parents, you got to let go.
6: We have to let go, but we also have to deal with the grief. You know,
5: right.
6: it's a necessary loss. When a child becomes an adult, it's a loss. You know, you spend two decades of your life basically in control or semi-control as they get older, and then now you're letting them go. And so you have to embrace that grief. C.S. Lewis says that change is loss. Change is good. I mean, we've all changed. I've known you guys for enough years where, you know, I've changed on my weight, but I don't want to talk about that. But the point being is that change is loss.
5: Uh-huh.
6: And so as a parent, you have to deal with the grief. And sometimes we feel, and you talked about this at the beginning of the broadcast, you know, we feel pain, we feel shame, we should have prayed more, we should have done Bible studies around the table, we should have gone on more mission trips, all these, we should have. And so in the middle of that, we do that, and then we do it quietly. when everybody else in the church is also going through these same things, but they're not talking. So it goes back to us making sure that we have an authentic relationship with people who will, you know, help us get through it. It's a very important aspect.
5: What, as a pastor and speaker, and of course, Homeward, you've worked with, you know, thousands of couples as well in a whole variety of ways, in their marriage and their parenting. And in many ways, we see it here too. I think I'm going to know the answer to this, but I'll leave my eyes open and heart open to your perspective. But it seems there's a bit of a formula that occurs that when you're a stringent parent, as a Christian, right. And we do have expectations for our own lives, right. And for those of our children to live to a higher standard. Right. And sometimes I think we even expect our teens and our 20-somethings to certainly live at a standard that we may not have been living up to at that age. Mm-hmm. You know what I mean?
6: Right.
5: But it can be so counterproductive for the rebellious child that they are sending a message.
6: Right.
5: And in your experience in those situations, what are those common things that you see that the children are actually rebelling against, if we're honest?
6: Right. Well, I think a lot of them felt like we were doing shame-based parenting. We didn't think we were doing shame-based parenting, but I think a lot of times when we have the focus on the family parent has high standards, has beautiful standards, has God-honoring standards, has biblical standards. So we need to share those. But at the same time, in doing it, it's how we share them. We need to make it attractive. We need to make living life with faith and living life in alignment with God more attractive. And we have to be careful that we're not making it so rigid that they break those standards. So when they break the standards, then they change their morality or they change their belief system. So really only two things happen. If a kid strays, violates values, sins, goes off the whatever the biblical worldview is, they either come back to Jesus or they change their values in their mind. So now they don't believe in the morality that we have because they had to rebel because they're going to live that out. So it's important for us to understand that as the father in the prodigal son story that Jesus told was so great, is he showed a depth of love to his son who had wasted money on prostitutes and partying, so says the Living Bible. He didn't change the deal with his elder son. Know that. He showed love.
5: Mm-hmm.
6: But if the son says, hey, so, you know, I've been working with you this whole time, he said, all that I have is yours. So he didn't change the financial set up, and we miss that sometimes. So you can have standards, you can have biblical standards, but you do it in the midst of showing an incredible depth of love. You can accept them without accepting their behavior.
5: But again, the problem is in our control as parents, our control issues, our anxiety issues, our guilt issues, those start dominating our reactions to them. And it's totally opposite what the Lord, I think, would want.
6: What some of these kids are telling me, adult kids, is they're saying, my parents are just a one-topic parent. I moved in with my boyfriend and I still want a relationship with my mom, but she's only a one-topic parent. That's all she talks about. I'd like to go shopping with her. I'd like to do some other things. And you know what I would say to the woman? Does she know how you feel? Does she know what you believe? Yes. Then expand the relationship, because probably the relationship that your daughter's in right now isn't going to last, and you want her to come back to you, and you want her to come back to your values.
5: Yeah.
6: And we're seeing that with a lot of young adults today. I mean, you guys know this so well. I mean, there's some things happening in the Gen Z movement. You know, 5 years ago, I probably was on this broadcast saying, you know, it's really quite possible that, you know, twice as many atheists in Gen Z. And who are we seeing coming back into the church? Gen Z, especially guys. Well, you know, God is doing a work. God's not going to let this go. So we just have to stay in that, you know, messy story. And again, going back to it, we've got to have our help. Moses is battling the Amalekites, and Moses has the rod, and he picks up the rod, and then the Israelites start winning, and then he gets weary and tired. We as parents get weary and tired. So then he has to sit down, and then the Amalekites start winning. So what does he do? He brings people around him in his weariness and helps him by holding up the rod, and the Israel wins the battle. Well, we have a battle for our kids' soul, and our kids are forfeiting their spiritual purpose at times, sure, but, you know, the battle, A, belongs to the Lord. They should do a song on that. That'd sound good. But secondly, the battle is a long-term battle.
5: Mm.
6: So, you know, I led my brother to the Lord 3 days before he died. I mean, I wish he forfeited a lot of things in a negative way, but he came back. Okay. And I think that sometimes happens too.
5: Well, and that's the desire to have this, again, expectation that as a extended family, we're all in Christ. We're all experiencing the joy of this life together. Right. Let me ask you this in terms of that scripture. I don't think these words are lost. I don't think the Lord misplaces a word in scripture. So when the scripture says, train up a child in the way he should go, and when he is old, he will not depart from it.
6: Yeah.
5: Isn't that interesting? That word old is in there.
6: No, I know.
5: Now, we want something to happen sooner.
6: Yeah.
5: But it's almost like if you've done your job, if you have pointed them toward the Lord, you've given them a compass, you've made known what it is you believe, hopefully in the context of love, not demanding it in some kind of militaristic thing.
6: Right.
5: But you've done that. Then you know what? The Lord is going to honor this.
6: Right. And what we have to say, I want to cup every listener and on their face and just say, really good parents have kids who make poor choices, you know, and that's true. So there are parents who have made great, they've done a great job, not a perfect job because nobody's perfect. They've done a great job and their kids are making poor choices. I'm seeing some of those kids come back, especially you mentioned the 20s. It's an interesting time because some of them come back and then they meander toward marriage or they meander toward some responsibility. But once they get married and have kids, guess where they come? They come back to the community that they had once in the church. They come back to faith. Now, they may not come back to our church. Fantastic. They're just going to church. But what we have to understand is that if we do the training, and nobody thinks they're perfect parents, so nobody trained them perfect, but when we do the training, that I honestly think God honors that.
5: I do.
6: In a beautiful way.
5: Yeah, I do.
6: I don't know what it looks like. I'm not God. That's way beyond my pay grade. Yeah. But I honestly think that, you know, for the people who have younger kids, no, we do that. We do the training. And we forget, you know, training is an athletic term. You know, Paul and others, and the Bible in that particular scripture is Old Testament, but, you know, they use the word training much more as an athletic term.
5: Yeah, so run the race.
6: Run the race. So it's perseverance, it's endurance. So we need a dose of perseverance and endurance as we're, you know, running the race with our adult kids.
5: Well, I hope this is a drop of water for your thirsty parenting souls, the listeners and the viewers, because we're going to continue. If Jim, you'll stick with us.
6: Absolutely.
5: And we'll come back for a day two. But we're scratching the surface. We want to get into more of the detail about how to do this and how to do it well. And again, Jim's great book, When Your Adult Child Strays, Trading Heartache for Hope. That's a better place to be. 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Heartache is not a good place to just land and sit there. And I think Jim's book can equip you to have a better attitude, that loving attitude that we're talking about today, so that you don't lose the tether with your child, your adult child, and that will be the hope of the future. 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And as our way of saying thank you, we'll send you a copy of Jim's book.
4: 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And on behalf of Jim Daly and the entire team, thanks for joining us today. I'm John Fuller, inviting you back as we continue the conversation with Jim Burns and once again, help you and your family thrive in Christ.

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2: 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But somewhere beneath the rubble of his suffering, Job found something, a conviction so fierce, so unshakable, that he wanted it carved in stone for every generation to read. 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
3: 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The best and most consistent reproofs many of us ever got came from faithful moms and dads who corrected us when they saw us doing wrong. And sometimes spanked us and didn't let us get away with being ugly or impudent or deceitful or brutal in our behavior. Let me show you how the tongue can, on the other hand, become a deadly thing. Look at the next book to the right, Psalm number 57. David is writing this as he's fleeing from Saul, which went on for 12 years or so. Imagine that. Now stay with me. We got a point I want to make here. Like all good preachers, it takes me a while to make the point. So stay with me there. And look at 57:4. My soul is among lions. I must lie among those who breathe forth fire, even the sons of men whose teeth are spears and arrows, and their tongue a sharp sword. Sword thrusts. Shoved in, twists. Shoved in, twisted. That's abusive. That's assaulting people with our tongues. David had been the target of that. Look at 64, Psalm 64. Hear my voice, O God, in my complaint. Preserve my life from dread of the enemy. Hide me from the secret counsel of evildoers, from the tumult of those who do iniquity. Look at their description. Who have sharpened their tongue like a sword, and they aimed bitter speech as their arrow to shoot from concealment at the blameless. This hurts maybe most of all, to be attacked in secret, behind the scenes, things are said against us, and we not only do we not know, we don't even realize the impact that it's having on people who once believed in us. But the sword thrusts are going on. That's a wrong kind of use of the tongue. Look at Proverbs 12, one more book to the right. Proverbs 12, verse 18. There is one who speaks rashly like the thrusts of a sword, but the tongue of the wise brings healing. There's the difference. Good reproof brings healing. Initially it hurts, ultimately it heals. How good it is when we have friends close enough to us to put their arms around us and warn or correct or point out an area that is getting out of control or out of line. I can't let you leave Proverbs without another quick glance. 15:4, a soothing tongue is a tree of life, but perversion in it crushes the spirit. Crushes the spirit. There's another proverb, like apples of gold in settings of silver, so is a wise reprover upon an obedient ear. Proverbs 25:11-12. Now, back to Job, my point. Bildad blamed Job because he saw Job as sinful. And what he was going through was the consequences of wrong. Job realized there was no sin he hadn't confessed. So he saw what he was going through as a mystery. And when you add the silence of God and the distance from God that he felt, it became unbearable, which explains his, at times, losing control. And those men would not cut him any slack. In my preparation, I came across a fine little piece called "Are You a Builder?" I saw them tearing a building down, a group of men in a busy town. With a hefty blow and a lusty yell, they swung with zest and a side wall fell. Asked of the foreman, "Are these men skilled? The kind you would hire if you had to build?" He looked at me and laughed. "No, indeed. Unskilled labor is all I need. Why, they can wreck in a day or two what it has taken builders years to do." I asked myself as I went my way, which of these roles have I tried to play? Am I a builder with rule and square, measuring and constructing with skill and care? Or am I a wrecker who walks the town content with the business of tearing down? By the way, which are you? You a builder? You a builder? None of the friends of Job qualified as a builder. They're all wreckers. It's all a matter of perspective. If they had only realized that much of the will of God is mysterious. If only they could have imagined there's got to be something that we don't grasp. Job's life lines up. This is not logical. There's something unusual happening here. God's up to something great. And we must comfort our friend as he goes through this great trial for whatever reason God has. And just admit they didn't know why. You know, just to be there. Just to understand. Just show grace. Cynthia and I arrived at a wedding yesterday here at the church. We were almost late and had a minute or two to get inside. On our way over, my coat had fallen from the back seat to the floorboard. And we parked back here, back parking lot, and I got a little close to the curb. And so I'm standing on the curb, getting in the back of the car to get my coat. And I'm in a hurry because I don't want to be late. And so I grab the coat and boom, I stand up and I hit my head, right? You want to see that right there? There's a knot about that big right there on my head. And I tend to be a little dramatic at times. There's nobody around. And my dear wife is standing there. And I really did. I thought, man, this brought blood. I'm convinced. And I closed the door, and she walks over, and she was so gracious. She was just so, it was wonderful. She didn't do this. women? She didn't do that. She walked over and time was forgotten by her. And it was like, I don't know why this happened, but what a time for it to happen. And I care about what happened and I want to be here. And I got to tell you, that just spoke volumes to me. We went into the wedding, and as I watched the wedding and listened to the vows and saw this sweet couple standing here, you know, they've never been married before, okay? So they don't know what's coming. And that's good. That's good. They'll never be thinner or more ignorant of life than right then. And it's innocence, it's beautiful, it's as it ought to be. And I'm sitting there, you know what? I'm thinking, as my head is pounding, I'm thinking, well, I hope they really will have this kind of grace. Because I knew what was coming today and what Bildad and Zophar and Eliphaz missed by a mile. It's just so valuable in a marriage. Some of you are no longer married because you were abused by a partner. You were mistreated. You long to have an understanding hug, and you couldn't continue as it was. Some of you are abusing in your marriage. I don't know who you are. But I know in a group this large, it's going on. And you say, well, I've never laid a hand. No, it's not that. It's a verbal abuse. It's ugly comments. It's insults and slams to the mat and sarcasm, put downs. You don't realize. I don't think Bildad sat on the edge of his bed that morning thinking, let's see, how can I possibly insult him more now than I did before? I don't think it worked like that. I don't believe that. I think it just got worse and worse as they talked, like an abuser. And that's why this is preserved for us. Whatever is written in earlier times, Romans 15:4 says, written for our learning, that we through patience and comfort from the scriptures might have hope. Listen to this. Bildad lives. And Job lives. And they both may live under the same roof. Job calls it tormenting and crushing and insulting and wronging. He talks about the distance there is from God. Verse 7, I cry violence and I get no answer. I shout help and there's no justice. Heavens are brass. That great God that once talked with me has walled up my way that I cannot pass. The path is dark that once was lit. Your heart goes out to this man. He has stripped my honor from me. I was once listened to in the gate. Now I'm sitting at the trash heap as the dogs root around me for food. And the excrement of this land is all about me. This is awful. Not only is God silent, the others who were once close are now absent. They resist me. Look at the list, verse 13. My brother is far from me. My acquaintance is completely estranged. I don't even have any real friends that come around. My relatives have failed. My intimate friends have forgotten me. Look at the list. Maid, servant, verse 17. Even my breath is offensive to my wife. I'm loathsome to my own brothers. Even young children despise me. And my associates abhor me. Those I love have turned against me. You, Bildad. You, Zophar. You, Eliphaz. And before you even speak, you, Elihu. I've loved you men and you've turned against me. It's tragic. And then he pauses and says, oh, I have hope beyond all of this. In fact, so significant is my hope. Look at verse 23. I love it. Oh, that my words were written. Oh, that they were inscribed in a book. Better than that, that they, with an iron stylus and lead, they were engraved in the rock forever. drilled, etched into granite so that people through time could read. He thought his words would be forgotten. When I read that, I thought of our 16th president. On the 19th of November, 1863, he stood at Gettysburg. Bloated bodies popping in the heat of the sun. It died by the scores at Gettysburg. And he stood with this simple little speech written on a piece of paper he had brought with him, written by hand. The world will little note nor long remember what I said here, but it can never forget what they did here. I thought when I read that yesterday, oh, Mr. Lincoln, we'll never forget what you said. Most of us can't remember what you did there, soldiers, but we'll never forget your speech. Job, it's going in the book. Job, it's in the book. It's along with Psalm 23 and Romans 8 and Revelation 22 and Genesis 3, Job 19, 25. I know that my Redeemer lives, and at the last he shall stand upon this earth. Even after my skin is destroyed, yet from my flesh I shall see God. I shall see him myself. My own eyes shall see him, not another. There will be a resurrection. There will be a changed world. I will come back. Oh, that my words would be remembered. And you know, when Handel writes his magnum opus, he gives this to the soprano and has her sing it. And every Christmas we hear it over again and again. Oh, my Redeemer lives. I know he lives. And I think, thank you, Lord, for preserving Job's hope for every generation through time. Let me tell you who are on the side of Job. And your God is quiet and distant and silent, and your friends may have begun to turn against you. Let me tell you, the end of the book has got a great chapter. In the end, God wins. Right rules. And the Zophars and the Bildads and the Eliphazes and the Elihus will be forgotten. His conclusion is eloquent. Be afraid of the sword for yourselves, friends. Wrath brings the punishment of the sword so that you may know there is judgment. After this burst of hope, 23 through 27, he turns to Bildad with renewed strength and he says, you need to know something. Judgment's not coming my way. It's coming yours. Two lasting lessons live on as I complete these two chapters today. The first one is about hope, and the second one is about assurance. There is nothing like hope. There is nothing like hope in the truth to clarify perspective and to keep us going. There's nothing like hope in the truth to clarify perspective and to keep us going. Some of you are having trouble going on and continuing in your lot. I assure you, your embracing the truth will give you the hope you need, even hope that you're not getting from those closest to you. The second lesson is that there is nothing like lack of assurance to haunt our steps and make us afraid. If you are without the Lord Jesus Christ, let me tell you, your steps are being haunted. And when the lights are out and your head has sunk into the pillow for another night, you hope you make it through alive. Not knowing where you would be if you died, let me tell you, that is treacherous. And the worst part, if you die without Christ, judgment is there. It is appointed unto us once to die, and after death, the judgment. To have peace, you need to know where you're going. I have a thing about giving our money while we're alive. Do your giving while you're living, then you're knowing where it's going, I often say. Be sure you're believing right when you're living, because when you die, there's no second chance to decide. It's haunting not to be sure where you're going. Billy Graham was invited several years ago to speak at the elegant Waldorf Astoria Hotel in New York City. I have a friend who was there who heard him, and he told me later that Graham had apparently had a little trouble getting there, transportation-wise, and he did finally make it, I think, a little bit late for the meeting. And when he stood up to speak, he told a true story of Albert Einstein, who was taking a train to the big city, and the ticket taker came by to gather the tickets. And when he got to the great thinker, he waited for his ticket, and he began to search for his ticket, and he could not find it. And the ticket taker noticed who he was,

0: Amazing. Bildad talked to the wrong man with the wrong motive. But he had a message for some other person, maybe you. And in that case, motive fits. There's reason to be concerned.
1: I'd like us to bow our heads just for a few moments.
0: Just sit quietly there in this comfortable place. No one will disturb you. You're alone with your thoughts. Job lives. People in tragic circumstances once stood at their kitchen window and thought, you know, it may not always be great as it is right now. And they lived to see the truth of their words, just as Secretary of Defense Rumsfeld became actually transformed into a Secretary of War, though his words seemed only a theoretical prediction at first. There's nothing theoretical about life may not continue as you've known it. It just may be that hard times are right ahead, especially for you. I don't know. If I knew for sure, I'd pull you aside and warn you. If I had known in Job's place, I would have told him about chapters 1 and 2. But the mystery unfolded, and you know the rest of the story. I invite you to the Lord Jesus Christ, to the cross, where the payment was made in full for the sins of your life. And I must tell you, that is the only ticket that will guarantee your destination. That's the only way you'll know that you're on your way to heaven. Not by what you have done, but by believing in what Christ has done. Your destination is assured. We often say, by faith alone, in Christ alone. This is the assurance that God has given us eternal life, and this life is in His Son. He who has the Son, S-O-N, the Son of God, has the life. He who does not have the Son does not have the life. We're grateful, our Father, for words such as we have heard. In many ways, they are warnings for us all. They are preparatory words that seem today like a distant prediction, but could very well, in a matter of hours, days, become a reality. Certainly for those without Christ, we pray today that you will bring to them the all-important question of, what will I do with Jesus Christ? And turn them, our Father, in their hearts, deep within, to your Son. And bring with them, at that moment, a peace they've never known before. Until then, I pray that you would continue the restlessness and the uneasiness and the sleepless nights and the haunting reminders that death is sure and judgment is real. Now unto Him who is able to guard us from stumbling and present us who know Him as faultless in His own presence with exceeding great glory, to the only wise God, our Savior, be glory and majesty, dominion and power, this day and forevermore. In the name of Christ, all God's people said, amen.
2: Hope that refuses to die, even when everything around you has collapsed. That's the legacy of Job, and that's the message Chuck Swindoll has shared with us today on Insight for Living. 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Chuck titled his message, Reassuring Hope for the Assaulted and Abused. You've just heard Chuck walk us through one of the darkest seasons in the Bible. Job, assaulted, abused, abandoned. His friends came to comfort him and crushed him instead. God seemed silent. The heavens felt like brass. And yet, from the ash heap came these words, I know that my Redeemer lives. That's a man who found God when his world was on fire. And friend, you may be

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Have you ever been blamed for something you didn't do? I'm Bill Meyer. 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
1: You know, much of our prayer has no power in it because there's no heart in it. And if we put so little heart in our prayers, we should not expect God to put much heart in answering them.
2: 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As we'll discover, it's really what the Lord wants for each of us.
1: Keep praying. Jesus said, keep asking, keep seeking, keep knocking, pray with persistence, don't give up.

people seem to dabble at prayer. Lord bless everybody everywhere. Amen. Others get on their knees and pray earnestly, wholeheartedly, passionately. Prayer can actually energize our faith, and faith can energize our prayers. And today on A New Beginning, Pastor Greg Laurie helps us move to a more immersive, more rewarding experience in talking with God. We'll learn some important principles that'll take us there. It's a good time to take notes.

0: Bibles and turn to Acts chapter 12. Acts chapter 12, we're in our series, Upside Down Living in the Book of Acts. And here's a real key into how this early church turned their world upside down. Acts 12, verse 1. Now about that time, Herod the king stretched out his hand to harass some of the church. He killed James, the brother of John, with the sword because he saw that it pleased the Jews. He proceeded further to seize Peter also. Now this was during the days of unleavened bread. So when he had arrested him, he put him into prison and delivered him to four squads of soldiers to keep him, intending to bring him to the people at Passover. But I love verse 5, underline the whole verse. Peter was therefore kept in prison, but constant prayer was offered to God for him by the church. Constant prayer was offered to God for him by the church. Now, here's some vital insights into how to pray effectively. The title of my message is, What Happens When Christians Pray Together? What happens when Christians pray together? A lot, as shown in this story. Here's point number one. The prayer that has power is the one that is offered to God. The prayer that has power is the one that is offered to God. Verse 5 again, constant prayer was offered to God. You say, what? Isn't all prayer offered to God? No, not necessarily. Jesus told the story of a Pharisee who prayed thus with himself, which is a King James way of saying his prayer wasn't heard by God. It was sort of a performance. And sometimes prayers can be a performance. Look at how eloquently I pray. Look at me. That's not what prayer is about. Here's the real objective of prayer. It's not to get God to do what I want him to do. It's to get my will in alignment with him. Amen. Right? So in alignment with God, Jesus said in John 15, if you abide in me and my words abide in you, you shall ask what you will and it shall be done for you. All right, so principle number two, they prayed with passion and persistence. They prayed with passion and persistence. Constant prayer, underline those two words, constant prayer was offered to God. This phrase constant prayer could be translated earnest prayer. This is not a flippant, oh Lord, help old Peter out. This is, oh Lord, deliver Peter. Oh Lord, don't let Peter die. Lord, we're calling on you with passion, with persistence. We need your help, Lord. You know, much of our prayer has no power in it because there's no heart in it. And if we put so little heart in our prayers, we should not expect God to put much heart in answering them. Jesus said, knock and the door will be opened, seeking you shall find, asking it shall be given. And in the original language, it's keep asking, keep seeking, keep knocking, pray with persistence, don't give up. God answers prayer three ways, yes, no, and wait. Well, we don't like wait, and we don't like no, we just want to hear yes. Here it comes down to this, sometimes God says go, sometimes God says slow, and sometimes God says, grow. Let me say that again. Sometimes God says, go. Yes. Sometimes God says, oh, wait, slow down. And sometimes God says, no, grow. Let me illustrate. There was a time when the Apostle Paul came to the Lord and asked for him to heal him. Now, we don't know what Paul needed to be healed of, but I'm sure he had a lot of injuries. He was beaten with rods. He was shipwrecked. He was stoned. Not that kind of stoned. He took a lot of physical abuse. So he said, Lord, I'm asking you to heal me. And the Lord said, my grace is sufficient for you. In other words, no, Paul, I'm not going to heal you. But my grace is going to carry you through this. So in effect, God said no. But then there's Moses. He wanted to deliver the children of Israel because he himself was a Hebrew and he was in an elevated position as probably the Pharaoh in waiting. Because he was adopted into the family of the Pharaoh. But he got tired of waiting on God. One day he took things into his own hands and he killed an Egyptian who was beating a Jewish man and he was sent into exile for 40 years. He had the right idea, but he needed to wait on the Lord. Same thing is true of Jacob. He was given the birthright by God, but he didn't want to wait for it to come his way, so he took matters into his own hands and made a mess of his life. Listen to me. Wait on the Lord. So sometimes God says, nope. Sometimes God says, slow. Sometimes God says, go. Have you ever had a prayer answered so quickly it blew your mind? This is what's going to happen in our story now. So they're praying, Lord, deliver Peter. That brings me to point number three. They prayed together. They prayed together. Again, the title of my message is What Happens When Christians Pray Together. Verse 5, constant prayer was offered to God for him by the church. There's power in united prayer. Jesus said in Matthew 18, if any two of you shall agree on earth, touching anything they shall ask, it will be done for them of my Father who is in heaven. Now that doesn't just mean two Christians can get together, say, hey, you know what? I would really like to have a Ferrari. Let's agree together in prayer. Do you want a Ferrari? It could be ours, okay? Yeah, let's pray. Lord, well, no, that's not what it means. It means two people that have been prompted by the Holy Spirit praying in accordance with the will of God, it will be heard of your Father in answer. But this is really important because when you have a burden, share your burdens with other Christians. Get a bunch of people praying. I think it's a great thing when we can bring these needs before the church and we can all pray together. Okay, so let's see what happened. Acts 12, verse 6. Now I'm reading from the New Living Translation. The night before Peter was to be placed on trial, he was asleep, fastened with two chains between two soldiers. Others stood guard at the prison gate. Suddenly, a bright light is in the cell, and an angel of the Lord stood before Peter. The angel struck him on the side to wake him up. He must have been a deep sleeper. The angel had to kind of whack him. Get up. And the chains fell off his wrist, and the angel said, get dressed and put on your sandals. Sounds like a parent trying to get their kids ready for school. Come on, get up. Get out of bed. Wake up. Put your clothes on, let's go. And the chains fell off his wrists. And now the angel says, put on your coat and follow me. And Peter left the cell and followed the angel. He thought this was a vision. He didn't realize it was actually happening. They passed the first and second guard posts and came to the iron gate leading to the city. And this opened for them all by itself. This is cool. Because this comes from a Greek word that we get the word automatic from. So the big iron gate opens on its own, you know, like at the supermarket. So he walks through the big iron gate, not really believing this is actually happening. They walk down the street and the angel suddenly leaves him. Peter finally comes to his senses and says, it's really true. The Lord has sent his angel and saved me from Herod and from what the Jewish leaders had planned to do. When did this prayer get answered? It says the night before Peter was to be placed on trial. It was late. Why didn't God answer sooner? I don't know. But here's what's interesting. Sometimes God will wait till the last minute so you will see it's God. Amen. Right? Because sometimes we'll say, oh, coincidentally, oh, I was lucky. No, no, no, it was the Lord. Remember when the disciples were out on the Sea of Galilee fighting a huge storm? They were exhausted. They didn't know what to do. And here comes Jesus. And when did Jesus come? The Bible says on the fourth watch. Do you know when the fourth watch is? There's four watches to the night in Bible times. And the fourth watch was that time where it's still dark, but the sun is about to rise. So it was the very end, which means that they'd been in trouble for hours and hours. So the church is praying. This is the night before Peter is going to go on trial, and he would have been summarily found guilty and executed in this kangaroo court of injustice. So it was teaching the church perseverance. It was teaching Peter faith and reminding us all that prayer is warfare. The battle is not won through human strength. It's won on the knees.
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0: You know, I've heard people describe a trip to Israel as seeing the Bible actually come to life. Hey, everybody, Greg Laurie. And I've been to Israel many times, and I've led a lot of tours, and I have to say that's absolutely true. 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It's not just a travel experience. 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Think of it this way. It's a vacation with a purpose. And we're going to be taking a tour of Israel April 6 to 15, 2027. 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
1: 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And now Pastor Greg continues his message called, What Happens When Christians Pray Together?
0: I love this fourth point. I love what happens next because this shows how human these people were and how honest the Bible is and how honest the book of Acts is about this story. So here's all the believers. They're praying together. They're praying with passion. God has intervened, sent an angel to deliver Peter. What happens next? Go to Acts 12, verse 12. When he realized this, that is, Peter realized he'd been delivered from prison, he went to the home of Mary, the mother of John Mark, where many were gathered for prayer. He knocked at the door of the gate, and a servant girl named Rhoda came to open it. When she recognized Peter's voice, she was so overjoyed. Instead of opening the door, she ran back inside and told everyone, Peter is standing at the door. You're out of your mind, they said. When she insisted, they decided, maybe it's his angel. Meanwhile, Peter continued knocking. When they finally opened the door and saw him, they were amazed. He motioned for them to quiet down and told them how the Lord had led him out of prison. Tell James and the other brothers what has happened, he said, and he went to another place. Now, you got to see the humor in the story. Apparently, God could get Peter out of a prison, but he couldn't get him into a prayer meeting. No doubt a prayer meeting for him. So this is how my warped cartoonist mind sees a story. So they're praying, oh Lord, deliver Peter. Oh Lord, hear our prayer. Don't let Peter die. Lord, hear us right now. Oh Lord, now there's a knock on this gate. What is that? Anyway, Lord, deliver Peter. And then knock again. Hey Rhoda, would you go get the door? She opens the door. There stands Peter. Boom, she shuts it, walks back in. Guess who's standing at the door? We don't know. It's Peter. It's not Peter. It's probably his angel. First of all, if an angel knocks at my door, I'm letting him in. Right? And so now I love how it says they went to investigate this together. Verse 16, Peter continued knocking. They opened the door and they were amazed. It makes me think that maybe they all kind of went over together, you know, let's just check this thing out here. Open the door. There is Peter. Like, what are you guys doing? Let me in. I just got delivered from prison. I would rather not get rearrested again and thrown back in again. But why do I bring this up? Because it shows how though they prayed with passion, though they prayed together, they had their moment of doubt. And my fourth point is they prayed doubtingly. And we've all done this. And I bring this up because sometimes people say, you must pray in faith. And if you prayed for God to heal you and you're not healed, it's because of your lack of faith. Hold on now, buckaroo. We all lack faith at times. We all fall short at times. And they lack faith in this moment. But God heard and answered their prayer. God said, go. And sometimes you'll be praying for something and boom, it's answered so quickly you can't even really measure the time. But again, this just shows how things can change as a result of powerful prayer. Let's pull the camera back and wrap this up. In the beginning of the story, we see an all-powerful King Herod wreaking havoc on the church. Herod had on his side the power of government, the power of the sword, and the threat of prison. The church had no political power, no military power, but they had the ultimate power, the power of God Almighty. And that power was unleashed through prayer. So I don't know what you're dealing with right now. I don't know what you're grappling with. I don't know what kind of problem you're being challenged with, but God is in control. But this is a reminder, death comes to every person. The famous and the unknown, the powerful and the weak. You may drive a Ferrari, you may drive a Prius. You may drive ride a Harley or ride a Vespa. Doesn't really matter. Death will come to every person. And you don't know when this life is going to end. No one does. Somehow we think we're entitled to live long lives, but then something happens and your life is shorter than you expected. You don't make that decision, but you have everything to say about that little dash in the middle. When you go to a cemetery, you'll see the date of birth and the date of death, and then there's a dash. The dash is all about what you do with it, how you live your life. And listen, you decide in this life where you will spend the afterlife. And so people don't know what's going to happen. The Bible tells us very clearly, and if we put our trust in Jesus Christ, we don't have to fear death. It doesn't mean we look forward to it. It doesn't mean we as Christians have a death wish, but what it means is we know when that day comes, we'll be ready to meet the Lord. As Paul said, I have a desire to stay here with you, but I have a desire to depart and be with Christ, which is far better. Oh yeah, far better. Paul also said to live as Christ and to die as gain. So when that day comes. And we as Christians go into the presence of God. But there's someone listening to me right now that is really frightened by this topic. You think about it all the time. You think about your mortality. You worry about it. Listen, let's get it resolved right now. I am telling you on the authority of Scripture, if you put your faith in Jesus Christ, you can have peace in the midst of the most difficult circumstances like Peter had when he was in prison. If you put your faith in Jesus Christ, you no longer have to fear death because Jesus said, I hold the keys of death. And I'm glad he holds them because if I had them, they would have been lost by now. Because I always am losing keys. Am I the only one? Right. Jesus has the keys. He has control. And he said, I am the resurrection and the life, and he that believes in me, though he were dead, yet shall he live. And whosoever lives and believes in me, Jesus speaking, shall never die. Oh, sure, our bodies will go into the ground unless the Lord comes for us in the rapture before that. And that could happen. But if not, our bodies go into the ground. But they'll be resurrected again. But our soul goes immediately into the presence of God. That is our hope we have as followers of Jesus Christ. So we're going to close now with a word of prayer, and I want to extend an invitation to anybody here. If you're not sure that you're ready for the afterlife, if you're not certain that you'll go to heaven when you die, respond to this invitation that I'll give as we pray. Listen, Jesus died on the cross for your sin. That's why he came to this earth. He paid the price for every wrong you've ever done, and he rose again from the dead. And now he stands at the door of your life, and he knocks. And he says, if you hear his voice and open the door, he'll come in. Peter was knocking at the door of the house, and they finally let him in. Jesus is knocking at the door of your life. Will you let him in? This is your moment to do so. Let's pray. Father, I pray for any that may not know you, let this be the day they believe in you. Let this be the day they ask Jesus into their life and have the hope and the certainty that they'll go to heaven one day. And I ask this now in Jesus' name. Amen.

0: 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You've got a list of the chapters in front of you.
1: Yes.
0: Which chapter do you think long-time Christians need the most, even if they never admit it?
1: I would say probably sharing the good news, and that's a section on sharing the gospel. You know, what I found, Dave, is young believers are the most excited about sharing their faith. And the problem is, as we grow in the Lord, as we've known the Lord for many years, we do that less and less. And actually, not only is it good for the people that you're sharing the gospel with, but it's good for you. You see, it is life-giving to share the gospel. And it's something that every believer needs to be engaged in. So in this section of sharing the gospel, we talk about how to bring in the catch, how to bait the hook, how to communicate effectively, and a whole lot more, just like how to do it and how to do it effectively. So, I mean, but, you know, honestly, I have a chapter on read the Bible, and there's so many believers that don't do that on a regular basis. The same can be said of being involved in your church. So many believers are not involved in their church as they ought to be. So there's something here for everyone, and I think that you'll find these truths in this book are biblical and practical and hopeful, really encouraging for you. So let us send you a copy of this new book, What Every Growing Christian Needs to Know, for your gift of any size.
0: 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Or just go online to harvest.org. And then here's Pastor Greg once again.
1: Let me close with this thought. Would you like Jesus Christ to come into your life? Would you like your sin forgiven? Would you like to fill the hole in your soul? Would you like to go to heaven when you die? If so, just stop what you're doing and pray this prayer with me. You can pray it out loud if you like. You can pray it in the quietness of your heart if you choose, but pray this prayer. This is a prayer of asking Jesus Christ to come into your life. Pray these words. Lord Jesus, I know that I'm a sinner, but I know that you're the Savior who died on the cross for my sin and rose again from the dead. I turn from that sin now, and I choose to follow you from this moment forward. Thank you for hearing this prayer and answering this prayer. In Jesus' name I pray, amen. Hey, did you just pray that prayer? If so, I want to congratulate you and be the first to say, welcome to the family of God.
0: 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Well, next time, we'll consider a man named Barnabas and learn the important role encouragement plays in the body of Christ. 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
2: There's an old saying that we often refer to as Murphy's Law. Now, Murphy's Law goes like this, that anything that can go wrong will go wrong. You know people who say it all the time, oh, Murphy's Law, if it can go wrong, it's going to go wrong. Now, that's a depressing state of mind, if you ask me, to just expect that bad things are going to happen all the time. But the realists among us, they would contend that, hey, that actually serves to condition us for the inevitable. Bad things do happen after all. So why not expect and prepare for them? Well, I've always personally been a person who's, I'm a positive thinker. I want to have optimistic expectations in life. Why waste time worrying about stuff that may never happen? It just promotes a negative attitude or a negative outlook on life, and I don't want that. But what does that have to do with missions and evangelism? Why am I talking like this? It's because some people look at the state of the world or the amount of unsaved people out there and feel like we're in a hopeless cause. I mean, think about it. We could get everybody saved in the world right now. What if the entire world population at the moment was Christian, saved tomorrow? Well, you know what? In a matter of 40 years, there's a whole new generation that needs saving, right? We could, if they were all lost in the whole, we'd have to start all over from scratch again. So it could seem like it's this never-ending, hopeless, drawn-out thing. I'll give you an example. Here in Honolulu at our Youth with a Mission campus, we've got a whole bunch of laundry equipment, and they're breaking down all the time. I'm in the never-ending saga with the laundry equipment on the base. And as you can imagine, when you have 100 people on a base, they're using that stuff all the time, washing their clothes and bedding, things break down quite a bit, especially when a lot of people don't know how to use laundry equipment. They're putting things in there that don't belong. So it's a constant battle having to fix laundry equipment. And sometimes I can look at this and have a decent attitude and go fix something and think, sweet, that's the last one. Only to get a message the next day from one of the staff that there's a problem somewhere else. So sometimes my optimism can be replaced by negativity and instead think, what's next, right? You could finish one job, but not even be happy about it because you're just waiting for the next thing to happen. Well, we go through a lot of appliances. The thing is, what do we do when we're stuck in one of those never-ending battles? That's what it might feel like for me with laundry equipment. Well, I would say that, you know what? We really shouldn't give up because we don't have an option to give up. We got to keep washing clothes. Otherwise, we'd smell like a homeless encampment. So I don't have an option to quit. But this is where the lesson comes in. See, a negative outlook that expects more bad things to happen only leads to things like drudgery, hopelessness, despair, even wanting to just give up. But what if I changed my attitude? What if I became thankful for the wonderful relationships that God has given our campus that provides for our needs? Because guess what? We get all of our laundry equipment for free anyways. There's a guy who's on our board who has made an arrangement so whenever we need laundry equipment, we can go and get it for free. So what if I was just grateful? Like, thank God we have a relationship like that. What if I was grateful for the experience that I gained when I was in the home building industry so that I could now use for serving the ministry? What if I became thankful for modern technology that washes clothes so quickly and easily? We just took all our staff down on a tour of the historic mission houses here in Honolulu from the first missionaries that came in the 1800s. We saw how they lived, and it made us all grateful for our modern conveniences. See, we can have a realistic expectation. I can, with all the laundry equipment, it's going to break down. I can be a realistic expectation on that and maintain a positive and thankful attitude at the same time. I don't have to be drudgery. I don't have to talk about Murphy's Law. I can have a thankful and positive attitude. Same thing goes in missions. In missions, we're in a never-ending battle as well, aren't we? Until Jesus returns, there's going to be more and more and more people to win. And that's just the way it goes. We're going to face more and more opposition, yes. But we don't have to give up on missions because the world keeps churning out more non-believers, do we? Of course not. I'm out every single day sharing Christ with lost people, and I know that every day people are born and people are dying, and my great concern is to win them before they die without Christ. And I don't get discouraged because a new generation is growing up that's going to also need Jesus. We keep looking forward, we keep pressing forward, we keep preaching Jesus to lost people. Why? Because Jesus is the one who called us to do it. It just takes a proper perspective. This is not a never-ending battle that's drudgery. It's a joyful thing to serve the Lord.
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4: see, what David is doing, it's a demonstration of faith. It's always a venture of faith that is the impression that we give when we move out in faith. We could probably write a book from the time we were saved to what God has done up to this day. We all have a book of Acts that we can write when God saved us and all that He's taken us through. The good and the things that weren't so good. But we find that where we're at now, we look back and we see God's faithfulness.

Ako e Komomai. Welcome to As We Gather, the Bible teaching ministry of Calvary Chapel Honolulu with Pastor Bill Stonebreaker. Today, Pastor Bill continues in Samuel, looking at 1 Samuel chapter 26.

don't know if you've ever hit a high and it seems like can't get much better than this. Maybe God delivered, or maybe God came through in some in just incredible thing, you know, and you're just so relieved. And it seems as though the situation and maybe the circumstances and some of the people that you're at odds with, or somehow it just seems like a calm, you know, and wow, things really went well. And so you kind of relax, you kind of feel God has really worked this out, and I'm so thankful for that, the leading of the Lord, God's sovereignty and his work. And then what you find right away, you find that the foundations, if the foundations be destroyed, what shall the righteous do? You find that discouragement and depression hit you, and all of a sudden you find yourself in the place where the enemy is. You find yourself warming yourself at the fires of the enemy. You go into the old life, the old friends. It's like you're so discouraged. You know, what we're going to see tonight is David, again, delivered in a miraculous way, God speaking to him. And it doesn't say that, but we have to assume that as God speaks to him, and the providence, the sovereignty of God is working. And yet in the next chapter, after you see this great deliverance, you find him joining the enemy, the very enemies of Israel, the very ones that he was fighting against. I don't know about you, if you've been tempted to just maybe say, man, I'm just so stressed out and I feel like I can't meet up, or you know, the trials are just too much, and it seems like my Christian brothers and sisters, you know, I don't get much help from them. Or maybe as David would say, you know, it's not so much my enemies that it really bums me out, but it's my friends when they turn against me. That's what really hurts. I mean, all of us have been in some place or another where there's the temptation, or even those that go back to the ways of the world. And maybe you're there for a little while. And as I mentioned Sunday morning, and I think it was an important message, it was a good message, because that first love, you still have that in your heart, even though you're acting out things in the world. But somehow you're there. And it just, in time, God will draw you back into that first love relationship. And he's first in your life. You see, that happens to David, and we're going to see it primarily next week. Well, not next week, because Mike's going to be here next week, but the week after that. So you might want to read ahead in 1 Samuel chapter 27. But here, let's look at 1 Samuel chapter 26. And Father, we do pray. Lord, we've all gone through every kind of situation, every kind of mood and emotion that David went through. David, as he was running and on the run, hiding out from Saul, who wanted to kill him, and yet there was that preparation time for him as a man of God to be on the throne over Israel, or that preparation time. But then even after he's king, there was trials. And so, Lord, we can learn so much from the attitude and the experiences of David. And we often find those in the Psalms. And as we pray through the Psalms, we put ourselves in David's place. And we cry out as David cried out. Said, Lord, I feel this way. Lord, help me in this situation. Lord, do in my life as you did with David. Or Lord, lead me through this trial, this difficulty. Lord, I feel like you've abandoned me. I feel like friends have abandoned me. And yet, God, I know you're still on the throne. So work your good work in me, as you did with my brother, David. In Jesus' name, I pray. I don't know if you've ever prayed the Psalms, but it's probably one of the most important things you can do. Actually, I learned that from Kay Smith, Pastor Chuck's wife. As one of our kids were grievously rebelling, and it was just breaking our hearts, I didn't know what to do, and Chuck and Kay were over here for a conference, and we went into our bedroom, and Chuck doesn't talk too much. Chuck just feels like, you know, the Lord's got to work it out. You know, he's not going to tell you what to do.
But Kay, Kay is so helpful. Oh, she was. They're both with the Lord now. But she said, Bill, pray the Psalms. In other words, look at the Psalms and put yourself in David's place, because he's gone through every emotion, every thing you can experience in your life. And you pray that. You put yourself there. And then watch what God does. And then journal. Journal. Put your heart on paper. And it's as a prayer unto God. And I did that. And I'll tell you, God really, really comes through with that. And it's a great solace. So let's look at David. David's going to be delivered here. But in verse 1, here we'll go on down to verse 4. He said, when the Ziphites came to Saul at Gibeah, saying, is not David hiding on the hill of Hekla? We have a map here. You can see where Hekla is. It's kind of west, or if you go to the left of En Gedi, when you see the Dead Sea there in Gedi, and you go to the left or west, you see Hekla. So right in that area, which is before Jeshimon. So Saul arose and went down to the wilderness of Ziph, having with him 3,000 chosen men of Israel to search for David in the wilderness of Ziph. Now that sounds familiar, doesn't it? Those 3,000 chosen men. I thought Saul gave up and he said, oh, David, my son David. And then he went back home, but now he's at it again. And Saul, verse 3, camped in the hill of Hakala, which is before Jeshimon, beside the road, and David was staying in the wilderness. When he saw that Saul came after him into the wilderness, David sent out spies, and he knew that Saul was definitely coming. So the Ziphites, these guys, they did the same thing before. Previously had given David over to Saul. Oh, hey, David's in our land. Saul, you could come and get him. You saw that in chapter 23, verse 19. But David escaped. God miraculously, had some problems back with Saul and back in Jerusalem. And so he had to leave. He left David and David escaped at that point. But now the Ziphites do it again. They do the same thing again. Now these were David's kin. These weren't like enemies. These were of the same family. They were of the family, the brothers of Judah. And yet, they know King Saul, he's a paranoid kind of king. And they knew that Saul was obsessed with David, so jealous of David. And they didn't want to get on his bad side. Remember the priest of Nob? They were innocent. But Saul had 85 of those priests killed, because he just assumed something that wasn't true, got on the bad side of Saul. And so I think the Ziphites, you know, they're covering their bases. And they know he's a jealous, jealous man. The Bible talks about jealousy is an unrelenting as she-hold. Its sparks are fiery flames, the fiercest blaze of all. So, you know, jealousy, people commit murder because of jealousy. So these Ziphites, they know of Saul's murderous ways. And so they want to be careful that they're not going to give any impression that they're for David and not for Saul. Or it might be different. These Ziphites might have flat out hated David. You don't know why, but just hated David for whatever reason. Sometimes people don't need a good reason to hate. They just hate. I am, you know, to me, I'm very sad for our nation. I've never seen the kind of hatred and division, and I'm sure you've seen it as well. But as David had said in the Psalms, he said, they repay me evil for good and hatred for my friendship. You know, why do you hate me? You just hate me, David's saying. You see, there are perennial, or those who are just given over to hatred of Christians and the church and what we stand for. They just can't stand that. I don't know if you've read the news recently, but a 75-year-old woman, Paulette Harlow, in Washington, was sentenced to 2 years in prison
for praying and reportedly in hindering those entering an abortion clinic to kill their babies in the womb. That's what it is. Now, I know if you've got an abortion, there is forgiveness with the Lord. You just don't do it again if you're a Christian. Because he gives life, man takes away life, and even gives laws so that you think it's okay. Well, it's my body. You know, that's the whole thing with Kamala, you know, all into the whole abortion thing. And a woman says, it's my body, I can do what I want. Well, what about that little baby's body in your womb? That little baby has a body as well. I mean, your body, if you drink a bunch of alcohol, get drunk, get in a car and go kill somebody, you can't say, it's my body, I can do with it what I want. No, you've just killed somebody. You see, so what you find here is there's a certain hatred. And here is a woman. She takes it upon herself with others to try to stop those that are going to, you know, destroy the baby in the womb. And, you know, I don't know what scripture she used, and I'm not even sure if she was a Christian or not. But you see, to try to save a life, to try to stop that kind of thing happening, I think it's a noble cause. Now, you don't use violence, but the Bible tells us it's a noble cause. In fact, Proverbs chapter 24, verse 11 says, rescue those being led away to death, hold back those staggering toward slaughter. Well, that's a good scripture for this woman, 75-year-old woman who was put into prison for 2 years for trying to hold back that little baby in the womb being slaughtered. But you see, there's just this perennial attitude toward Christians and Jesus Christ. Micah Price, he had his diploma withheld because he went off script in his commencement speech telling his classmates to seek Christ. He is the light. He is the way. He is the truth. He is the life. So they withheld his. He said, you can't graduate. I mean, they eventually gave him that. But you see, he's so against it. I don't know if you were in the church when we were downtown, but there was a lot of stuff going on downtown, especially with the whole gay pride thing. You know, they had the prime place, the gay pride display in Christmas at Honolulu Holly, and they put the Christians way behind in the back. So I thought, how could they do that? So we dressed our church, the old Empress Theater. We had lights that went from the bottom to the top. We had 160 feet of John 3:16 all around the top, 3 feet high. We had a 60-foot Happy Birthday Jesus. We had a mechanical manger scene. It was just amazing. We lit it up, and here an activist came. He came into the church, and he said, I want you to turn that off. That offends me. And one of our guys said, sorry, we're not turning it off. I guess you have to be offended. I mean, our guy wasn't mean or anything. So then they reported us to the place. They said they have illegal signs because we had all the John 3:16 and Happy Birthday Jesus. No, this is a Christmas display. And so after the fact, we got a call and said, you know, you're going to have to take it down. We got a call and a complaint against that. And I said, you know, that's fine because we wouldn't have taken it down anyway. And she said, well, you know, I'm a Christian. That's why I delayed until after Christmas to come and call you. You know, so, you know, they gave the complaint to her, but she wasn't going to come and, you know, have us take it down. But, you know, it's part of it. You know, if, you know, the friendship with the world is enmity with God. And so there's going to be that. There's going to be that pushback. And yet at the same time, we're to love those that even hate Christ. I mean, we try to reach them. We try to speak to them. But you see, there's a thing in here with Saul. No reason to hate David. Not at all. David was a servant to Saul. Well, notice it goes on, verse 5, going down to verse 8. David then arose and came to the place where Saul
had camped, and David saw the place where Saul lay. And Abner, the son of Ner, the commander of the army of Saul, was lying in the circle of the camp, and the people were camped around him. Then David answered and said to Ahimelech the Hittite, and to Abishai the son of Neriah, Joab's brother, saying, "Who will go down with me to Saul in the camp?" And Abishai said, "I will go down with you." So David and Abishai went down to the people, came to the people at night, and behold, Saul was lying asleep inside the circle of the camp with his spear stuck in the ground at his head, and Abner and the people were lying around him. Then Abishai said to David, "Today, God has delivered your enemy into your hand. Now, therefore, please let me strike him with the spear to the ground with one stroke, and I will not strike him a second time." So David finds out that Saul's on his rampage again. He's on a hill or a mountain area where he can look down and see this. And so if you could see the whole ground there, you would see that Saul and Abner right there in the center, and all the encampment, the 3,000 soldiers are all around, basically protecting the king. And they're all asleep. They're sound asleep. And you wonder, why would David initiate, and what was in his intention of going into the camp? I mean, you have 3,000 chosen men, an impressive kind of army. The soldiers, they really were there to intimidate and come after David. I mean, can you imagine? Well, I think there's a lot to this, and we don't read between the lines. We just try to be very spiritual on this, because I'm going to say some things, but the Bible talks about there's no weapon that can be formed against us that will prosper. So David is God's man. And even though you have these 3,000, and he goes and creeps down with Abishai into the camp, right into the center of it, and takes his spear, takes the jug of water, just an amazing thing. And you think, why would he do that? It almost seems foolhardy to go into this camp. You'd think, well, the soldiers, if they wake up, even if one wakes up, you know, they'll rouse the rest, and these guys are going to die. I mean, you know, I mean, when you just think logically of it. But think about it. If the Lord said to David, go down to the camp. Go down to the camp. I'm going to show you what you're to do once you get down there. And also, take one of your men with you, whoever wants to go with you, just one. And you see, God, in his plan, because this is all God's plan, in his directions,

0: amazing. You know, quite often it's more taught than taught. Just being around that person, it's taught and taught. You see, well, God's teaching David, or he's really preparing him for the throne. And with Abishai, he's showing, no, it's not by might nor by power, but by my spirit. Abishai wants to run Saul through. He's got his spirit. I just one jab and I've got him. But that's the teaching, that it's a venture of faith. We're going down in faith, and no, you're not gonna kill him. That's not what we want to do. You see, David, you can imagine all the men. He has 600 men, and they're all watching this with bated breath. What are they gonna do? Is he gonna kill Saul and you know, relieve all this chasing us around? Is he gonna do that? So these guys are really watching. But you see, what David is doing, it's a demonstration of faith. It's always a venture of faith that we want to impress, well, not impress people with, but is the impression that we give when we move out in faith. You know, I was thinking about this, and I thought, you know what, we could probably, and we've had people tell us to do this, we could probably write a book from the time we were saved to what God has done up to this day. We all have a book of Acts that we can write when God saved us and all that he's taken us through, the good and the things that weren't so good. But we find that where we're at now, we look back and we see God's faithfulness.
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0: 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And on today's edition of The Word for Today, Pastor Chuck continues his message, Waiting for the Kingdom, as we pick up in Revelation chapter 2, verse 1. And now, with today's study, here's Pastor Chuck.
1: Unto the angel of the church of Ephesus write, These things saith he that holds the seven stars in his right hand, who walks in the midst of the seven golden candlesticks. And so the description of Jesus, out of chapter 1, he holds the seven stars in his right hand, he walks in the midst of the seven golden candlesticks, and you'll find that his message is going to be relative to this description. It's going to come up again in the message to the church of Ephesus. It should be noted that each of these churches comprise a period of church history. And you can find that it fits very well to the periods of church history. And we will point out these periods of church history as we go through the seven messages. These seven churches exist today. The conditions and the state you will find are relative to the church today. So they exist concurrently, and they were addressed to the seven churches that existed then, dealing with situations that did exist within the churches, but they also have a historic application, which we will also see. Now, to the church of Ephesus, I know thy works. He says that to each of the churches. And thy labor, and thy patience. Now, John in the first chapter described himself as on the island of Patmos for the testimony of Jesus Christ. And he said he was their brother and companion in tribulation, in the kingdom, and patience. Now, towards the end of the first century, they began to realize that the coming of Jesus wasn't as quick as they thought originally it was going to be. They were all anticipating the Lord to return immediately to establish the kingdom. There were rumors going around that the Lord had promised John that he would not die before the kingdom was established. John, in the last chapter of his gospel, said that is not so. That's not what Jesus said. Jesus said to Peter when Jesus told Peter how he was going to be martyred for the gospel's sake, he said, but what about him, pointing to John? Jesus said, look, if I want him to remain alive till I come, what's that to you? You follow me. You know, you take care of Peter, I'll take care of John. And so many said, the Lord said that John wasn't going to die. John said, no, he didn't say that. The Lord just said, if I will, that he should stay alive till I come. But Peter, in his epistle, began to encourage the people towards patience in waiting for the coming Lord. James had said, have patience, brother. Establish your souls, for the Lord is waiting for the complete fruit of harvest. So in the patience in waiting for the kingdom. And so the church has been patiently waiting for the kingdom. And because of our patient waiting for the kingdom, scoffers have come and said, where's the promise of his coming? You know, the world is going on as it was. There's nothing different. You know, it's always been the fight of good against evil. And this is, you know, they can show you headlines of the papers in 1897 that read like today. They said, it's been happening all the way along. Where's the promise? Since our fathers fell asleep, all things continue as they were from the beginning. So the patient waiting for the kingdom, as the Lord is patiently waiting for the complete fruit of harvest. I know thy works, thy labor, thy patience, how you cannot bear them which are evil. So they really had the gift of discernment going. One of the problems of the church is the evil that exists within it. And Jesus declared in the kingdom parables that it was going to happen. The seed is going to fall on various types of soil, and that there would be an abnormal growth to the church, like a mustard seed, a small seed, But it grows into a tree, abnormal growth. And the birds of the air, which are always a symbol of evil, will come and lodge in its branches. And then there have been a lot of evil birds lodged in the branches of the church, and they exist today. A lot of dirty birds in the church. The woman who took the three loaves and hid in it the leaven until it had permeated. And so the leaven, a symbol of evil, permeating the whole church. The history of the church is shameful. I have no defense for it. I do not seek to defend the history of the church. I am embarrassed by the history of the church. Whenever I go into a college classroom to lecture, I am so often challenged by the history of the church. And I always say, I have no defense. The church's history is rotten. I have no defense for the history of the church. I will defend Jesus Christ and my faith in him and the simple gospel as it was taught by him and practiced by the disciples, his apostles. But what happened in the church, I'm not going to try to excuse. I'm not going to try to defend. I'm only going to apologize and say that doesn't represent true Christianity as taught by Jesus Christ. But God help us to be a true and faithful witness of what he wanted his church to be. You cannot bear those that are evil. They had the purging power within the church of Ephesus, and it's a healthy body that can purge the poisons from its system. It's when the church begins to tolerate the poison that it's going to die. You know, if your body gets so weak it can't purge poisons anymore, then, you know, death is going to follow very soon. It's necessary that the healthy body purge itself of the poisons within it. You have borne, you have patience, and for my name's sake, you have labored. Their labor was done in the name of Jesus. For his name's sake, they labored, and they did not faint. And they've got all of the works and all of these efforts going. They are a tremendously active church. All of the committees are functioning as they're designed to. Nevertheless, I have this against thee, because you have left your first love. And so what the Lord was really longing for is not so much works, but just a loving relationship with these people. That's what God longs to have with you tonight. The Lord is just looking for a loving relationship with you. We're so often trying to substitute our works, our efforts, for just plain fellowship. And the Lord longs for just plain fellowship. Rather than busying yourself for him, he'd rather you just sit, relax, and share time in love and fellowship with him. I have this against you. You've left your first love. That excitement, that thrill that you knew in the beginning. God said to Israel, I remember the love that you had for me when I was espoused to you in the wilderness. How that you were talking about me all the time. What happened? Jesus is saying, I'm missing the first love. That first bloom of love that you had. So remember from whence you are fallen. And notice it is fallen. It's backsliding. You've gone backwards. You should have a deeper relationship of love with the Lord tonight than ever before. Remember from whence you have fallen. Remember those exciting days of following the Lord wherever he might lead. Hey, we were daring. We would do anything for Jesus. We'd go anywhere for Jesus. Our love. Remember from whence you have fallen and repent. Change, turn. And then repeat, do thy first works, or else I will come unto thee quickly and will remove thy candlestick out of his place unless you repent. So the warning is that he will not stay in a loveless church. He will take that church away from his presence. For where was Jesus walking in the midst? This saith he who walks in the midst of the seven golden candlesticks. And so it's relevant now to the message of judgment that he announces. If you don't repent, I'm going to take and remove the church from the place of my presence. I won't stay, he is saying, in a church that lacks love. And the tragedy of the church, so many churches today, is there is a lack of love and thus the absence of the Spirit. And what ensues then is fighting and bickering and all the other things that we see. Oh, how important it is that we maintain this love. More important than having miracles or anything else is having love. Paul said, I'll show you a more excellent way. Not all work miracles, not all have the gift of healings, not all speak with tongues, but God wants that we should all have love. Though I speak with the tongues of men and angels, if I don't have love, it's meaningless. It's just sounds. It's just noise. Though I have the gift of prophecy or I understand all things, if I have not love, really nothing. Though I give my body to be burned, sell everything I have and give to the poor, if I don't have love, it's meaningless. Love is everything. You've left, he said, your first love. Oh, what an indictment. You better repent, he said, or else the next thing that goes is my presence. I'm not going to stay. But this you do have. You hate the deeds of the Nicolaitans, which I also hate. What are the deeds of the Nicolaitans? The Greek words Niko and Laos are, the word Niko is priest or priesthood, and Laos is the laity, the common people. So it's the establishing of a spiritual hierarchy. Where a man would come between you and God and would say, no, you can't go directly to God. You come to me and I'll go to God for you. That's exactly what Jesus died to set aside. You see, when Jesus died, the veil of the temple was torn from the top to the bottom as God was signifying to all men that everyone can now have direct access to the throne of God. And in Hebrews we read, therefore, let us come boldly to the throne of grace that we might receive mercy in the time of need. Or throne of mercy to receive grace in the time of need. But that entry has been made through Jesus Christ. Now, there is within the Pentecostal churches that thing that is called shepherding, which is the deeds of the Nicolaitans. You come to us, and we will advise you what God has to say concerning who you should marry and what you should sell and what you should buy and when you should do this or that. And they seek to exercise a lordship over the people. It's the deeds of the Nicolaitans, that shepherding movement. And of course, we see it in the Catholic Church with the priesthood. You come and confess your sins to me and I will remit your sins because I'll go to the Father and I'll take care of things for you. And it's putting a man between you and God. It's inserting here a man that stands between you and God. Now, we'll see this system develop when we get to the Church of Thyatira, but at least the Church of Ephesus, it says, hates it, which the Lord said, I hate it too. Why does he hate it? Because he died to abolish it. It used to be that man could not come directly to God because of sin, but Jesus, dying for our sins, made access to God for every man. He that hath an ear, let him hear what the Spirit saith to the churches. To him that overcometh, will I give to eat of the tree of life, which is in the midst of the paradise of God. Adam was banished from the Garden of Eden because he had the choice. All of the trees that are in the garden you may eat, but the tree that is in the midst of the garden, thou shalt not eat thereof. Adam had the choice. He could have eaten of the tree of life, which was in the Garden of Eden, but he chose rather to eat of the tree of knowledge of good and evil. And in a sense, each of us make that same decision that Adam made. There's the tree of life available to each of us through the cross of Jesus Christ. But so many times people choose the tree of the knowledge of good and evil. I want to dabble in the evil things. I want to know about the evil. Now to him that overcomes, he can eat of the tree of life which is in the midst of the paradise of God. God transplanted that tree. When Adam was driven from the Garden of Eden, God placed a cherubim at the gate of the garden to guard it, lest man should return and eat of the tree of life and live forever in a sinful state. Most horrible thing that could have happened to man. God was protecting man from his own folly. But one day we'll eat of that tree of life. He that overcometh, he that lives and believes in me, Jesus said, will never die. So he is the tree of life, really, and partaking of him, we have eternal life. Unto the angel of the church of Smyrna, or in Smyrna, right. Now, the church of Ephesus, historically, is your first period of church history up until the death of the apostles. The book of Acts. Towards the end, there was a growing cold as they began to formalize the religion. The church of Smyrna is the church of the second and third century that went through such tremendous suffering and persecution from the Roman government. Estimated that 6 million Christians were martyred during this period of time. Some of them fed to the lions, stretched on the racks, crucified by the hundreds as the Roman emperors at various periods sought to stamp out Christianity. And so did this church that was going to experience such tremendous suffering and persecution. The message of Jesus is one of a different nature. It's a message of comfort, a message of hope. To the angel of the church of Smyrna write, these things saith the first and the last. Remember his description of himself? The first and the last. I was dead and I am alive again. Who was dead and is alive. Because many, 6 million of this church are to be martyred for their faith. I know thy works and the tribulation and poverty. But you are rich. Poor in material things, but rich in spiritual things. I know the blasphemy of those that say they are Jews and they are not. They are the synagogue of Satan. Now, when Jesus was in a confrontation with the religious leaders of his day, they said, we have Abraham as our father. Jesus said, if Abraham was your father, then you believe in me. For Abraham rejoiced to see my day, and he saw it. And they said, what do you mean Abraham saw you? You're not even 50 years old. What are you talking about? And Jesus said, well, before Abraham was, I am. And they took up stones to kill him. But then Jesus said, I am of my Father. And if you were of my Father, you would know me. But you are of your father, the devil. Who was he talking to? The religious leaders, the Pharisees. Now he is saying of them, I know those who say they are Jews. They're really not. Paul the Apostle tells us that not all who have the law are justified. For circumcision is not an outward ritual. It's really something of the heart. It's something that takes place within a person's heart. It's not an outward ritual that a person goes through. It's an inward work within the heart. And there were many who were trusting in the law. We have the law. And they were trusting in the outward observance of the law, where in reality, what really mattered was in the person's heart. And Jesus, in the Sermon on the Mount, brought out this truth in chapter 5. He said, unless your righteousness exceeds that of the scribes and Pharisees, you're not going to enter the kingdom of heaven. For you have heard that it hath been said by those in old times that thou shalt not kill. But I say unto you that if you hate your brother, you're guilty. You've heard that it hath been said thou shalt not commit adultery. But I say unto you, if you look at a woman and lust after her in your heart, you've actually violated the law. For the law is spiritual, and the outward observance doesn't do it. It's when what's in a person's heart that really counts. And God is concerned of what's in your heart, not what you do on the outward, not the rituals that you may observe outwardly. What's going on in your heart? Is the love of God reigning in your heart? That's what matters. Do you have a genuine love for God, or are you bound to a law and to rituals? And so I know those, the blasphemy of those that say they are Jews, but really they are the synagogue of Satan, because they're opposed to Jesus Christ. They're fighting against Jesus Christ, God's Son. Fear none of those things which you will suffer. Behold, the devil is going to cast some of you into prison that you may be tried. You're going to have tribulation for 10 days. Be thou faithful unto death, and I will give to you a crown of life. He that hath an ear, let him hear what the Spirit says to the churches, and he that overcomes shall not be hurt of the second death. Don't fear those, he said, who are able to kill your body and after that have no power, but fear him who after the body is killed has the power to cast your soul into Gehenna. Yea, I say unto you, fear ye him. Now, they may kill your body, don't worry about that. You'll not be hurt of the second death. And so the words of comfort, the words of hope to these who were to be martyred for their faith in Jesus Christ. Notice no call to repentance. They're going to have enough just, you know, being martyred for their faith. Now, I do recommend highly that you read Fox's Book of Martyrs to get an insight to the Church of Smyrna and the price that these people paid to believe in Jesus Christ.
2: 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Now here's Pastor Chuck.
1: May the Lord bless and give you a beautiful week. May His hand be upon your life. And may the flame of love really begin to burn in your hearts towards God. That this will be a week in which you're really in tune, in harmony with Him. And that love and commitment is restored. And it's just a glorious week of thinking of Him, worshiping Him, serving Him, loving Him. May God be pleased with you by your commitment and devotion to Him. In Jesus' name.
0: 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That's right here on the next edition of The Word for Today.

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two basic ways to interpret God's word from the standpoint of a historical perspective of the Bible. Sometimes denominations are built around these, and other times it's just a matter of what a Christian's been exposed to. There is the matter of what we call covenants, and another matter of what we call dispensations. And the difference in those is extremely important as you begin to study your Bible. Now, I have searched the Bible to find whether or not there are eight covenants or not. I know it's mentioned in the margin of the Scofield Bible, but I have not been able to discover that there are eight covenants.

0: flood is over. The earth has been judged. Noah steps into a new world, and God speaks. What God gives Noah is far more than a fresh start. It's a covenant, a divine promise that reveals the faithfulness of God, the value of human life, and His mercy toward a world still marked by sin. And what God establishes with Noah will reach far beyond one man, one family, or one generation. Is Hope for Today with Bible teacher David Hawking. And we're continuing our series In the Beginning as David takes us into Genesis chapter 9, verses 1 through 17 for day one of his message, God's Covenant with Noah. Stay tuned. And just before David takes us into the Word, we want to let you know about a free resource available right now from the Hope for Today website. It's called Does God Truly Love Me? You know, maybe someone you know needs the biblical assurance that the God we're studying in this series loves them. Or maybe you're the one that needs that reminder yourself. I think we all do from time to time. Does God Truly Love Me is written by our good friend Richard A. Bennett, and it's available as a free download in multiple languages right on our homepage at davidhawking.org. 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Click download, read it, and by the way, share it with as many folks as you like. That's Does God Truly Love Me at davidhawking.org. Let's get started now. Here's David with day one of God's Covenant with Noah. And our text, Genesis chapter 9, verses 1 through 17.
1: You know, one of the most beautiful things about this whole section of Scripture is the character of God that's displayed in it. We've tried to bring that out to you in the whole matter of the flood, and this is no exception. God's covenant with Noah as he comes out of the ark. A friend of mine, Maury Carlson, who attends here, gave me an old hymn that I have never heard of. And I do love to collect old hymn books and old songs. It's been a pastime of mine. And this one I've never seen before. It was copyrighted in 1923. It was called The Upper Window. It's hard to find many hymns about Noah other than that little cute rap song called Noah Found Grace in the Eyes of the Lord. But this is called The Upper Window. Just listen to this. Really interesting. When God spake unto Noah and told him, build the ark, the Lord knew well the vessel would be cheerless and dark. So God said, build a window without look toward the sky, that when it's dark and lonesome, you'll see me standing by. The storms will come, but fear not. O Noah, I am nigh. And through the upper window, you'll see me standing by. It may be that affliction will rock and rend your frame until your mortal body is seared with fevered flame. But do not be discouraged. Just lift your tear-dimmed eye, and through the upper window, you'll see me standing by. Perhaps you'll suffer losses like houses, lands, and gold, and you will feel you're homeless and penniless and old. But sweetest peace and comfort will lift your painful sigh when through the upper window you'll see me standing by. It may be that bereavement will take a loved one dear, a soul that brought you gladness, real happiness, and cheer. But it will cheer your sad heart when loved ones from you fly, when through the upper window you'll see me standing by. So the storms will come, but fear not. O Noah, I am nigh, and through the upper window you'll see me standing by. What a neat little song. An old song from 1923. Genesis 9, beginning at verse 1. And God blessed Noah and his sons and said unto them, be fruitful and multiply and replenish the earth. And the fear of you and the dread of you shall be upon every beast of the earth and upon every fowl of the air, upon all that moveth upon the earth and upon all the fishes of the sea. Into your hand are they delivered. Every moving thing that liveth shall be meat for you, even as the green herb have I given you all things. But flesh with the life thereof, which is the blood thereof, shall ye not eat. And surely your blood of your lives will I require. At the hand of every beast will I require it, and at the hand of man, at the hand of every man's brother, will I require the life of man. Whoso sheddeth man's blood, by man shall his blood be shed. For in the image of God made he man. And you, be ye fruitful, and multiply, bring forth abundantly in the earth, and multiply therein. And God spake unto Noah and to his sons with him, saying, And I, behold, I establish my covenant with you, and with your seed after you, and with every living creature that is with you, of the fowl, of the cattle, and of every beast of the earth with you, from all that go out of the ark to every beast of the earth. And I will establish my covenant with you, neither shall all flesh be cut off any more by the waters of a flood, neither shall there any more be a flood to destroy the earth. And God said, This is the token of the covenant which I make between me and you, and every living creature that is with you, for perpetual generations. I do set my bow in the cloud, and it shall be for a token of a covenant between me and the earth. And it shall come to pass, when I bring a cloud over the earth, that the bow shall be seen in the cloud. And I will remember my covenant, which is between me and you and every living creature of all flesh. And the water shall no more become a flood to destroy all flesh. And the bow shall be in the cloud. And I will look upon it, that I may remember the everlasting covenant between God and every living creature of all flesh that is upon the earth. And God said unto Noah, This is the token of the covenant which I have established between me and all flesh that is upon the earth. Will you join me, please, in a moment of prayer? Lord, we ask that in these moments together, you will open up our minds and hearts to your word. You'll guide us by your Holy Spirit. You'll encourage the hearts of those who may be discouraged, defeated, needing a special touch from you. Lord, may our focus on your character and who you are, may it encourage us to trust you and not lean to our own understanding. May we, Father, once again know that you're the faithful God. You will keep your word. And we thank you for that. Heaven and earth may pass away, but your word will never pass away. Thank you, Lord, in Jesus' name. Amen. There are two basic ways to interpret God's word from the standpoint of a historical perspective of the Bible. There is the matter of what we call covenants, and another matter of what we call dispensations. I don't know how many of you have a Scofield Reference Bible, but let's just find out. Raise your hand if you have a Scofield Reference Bible. Dr. C.I. Scofield, who the original edition was in 1909, was a lawyer, and he was influenced very greatly by John Darby of the Plymouth Brethren. And Dr. C.I. Scofield wanted to understand God's word from an overview point of view. And it was in his Bible that he came up with 8 covenants and 7 dispensations. Now, I have searched the Bible to find whether or not there are 8 covenants or not. I know it's mentioned in the margin of the Scofield Bible, but I have not been able to discover that there are 8 covenants. I have found 5 of them. You see, because I have this loyalty to the words of Scripture, I want to know that the Bible says there are 8 covenants. And when he mentioned certain covenants, I looked it up and never found the word covenant connected with the covenant that he said was there. So in terms of the covenants of the Bible, there are 5. And before we're done, I'm going to give you all 5 of them and tell you why they're important. Now, covenants deal with contracts or wills or testaments. The very first covenant of God is the one here in Genesis 9 called the Noah covenant, at least the first time the word covenant is mentioned. It's a contract that God has made, and this one with the whole human race. There's also the covenant with Abraham, and we'll get into that a little bit later. The very word covenant appears 292 times in the English Bible. Interestingly, 272 of them are in the Old Testament. The actual Hebrew word, berith, you might have seen in the paper or read in a magazine somewhere where you see the name B'nai Berith, Sons of the Covenant, a Jewish organization. Berith appears actually 286 times, though it's only translated covenant 272 times. In the New Testament, we have a Greek word, diatheke. It appears 33 times, and interestingly, 17 of them are in the book of Hebrews, comparing God's old covenant with God's new covenant. Now, I'm heading somewhere, so just stay with me. I know some of this, you wonder where it's going. I mean, I don't care if it's 2 times or 292. Why are you talking about this? Hang on. There's a method to my madness. Now, your Bible is divided into two parts. The first part, which has 39 books in it, in the English Old Testament, is called what? The Old Testament or Covenant. Now, that is the law. Now, the 27 books of the New Testament, well, I just gave it, are called what? The New Testament or the New Covenant. The Old Covenant is law, so the New Covenant is wrong. Easy mistake to make, because we think of law and grace. Interestingly, the New Covenant is blood. And one of the interesting things about the New Covenant as it relates to the Old Covenant is the Old Covenant was only enforced by blood. So there's a connection between all of God's covenants as it relates to blood, the sacrificial system, the promises of God, and so forth. A little bit more about that later. Now set that aside for a moment. That's one way to look at the whole Bible, and I can see it very clearly because even in the book of Galatians in the New Testament, it tells us to look at the whole Bible that way. For an example, it tells us when God gave his covenant to Abraham, Genesis 12 and following, that when he gave it, he was preaching the gospel that's in the New Testament to Abraham, and that all of us as Gentiles, if you are that, who come to know the Lord, we are saved because of something in God's covenant to Abraham. So you see, studying covenants is very, very important. Now, one of the things that happens under covenant theology or studying covenants, which many denominations are committed to, especially in the Reformed tradition, these covenants sometimes ignore God's distinctions. Let me give an example. The Roman Catholic Church, Episcopal, Lutheran, Presbyterian, and many other denominations all hold a view of covenant theology which equates Israel with the Church of Jesus Christ. That is, they believe that all the promises of God to Israel are fulfilled in the Church. So the Church is the new Israel. The Mormons believe that also. And there are a lot of Christians all over America who believe that Israel, being an unbelief and over there, is just a national political deal, and it has nothing to do with the promises of God. Wrong. You see, in addition to covenants, there's also the matter of dispensations. Now, I don't want to confuse you. Now, C.I. Schofield said there were seven dispensations, but I have not been able to see that in the Bible. I often like to say to my students that the Bible brings very interesting insight to all the commentaries that are on your shelf. It's like you go to school and they tell you that you get all these books and commentaries and they'll help you to understand the Bible. Then the longer you're a Christian, the more you read the Bible, the more you realize the Bible brings understanding to those commentaries. Now, folks, if there are not clear-cut verses saying this is a dispensation, then we have no proof that it is. And in the Schofield Bible, it breaks it up into seven dispensations, calls the first one innocence. Before Adam falls into sin, that's a dispensation. But the Bible doesn't say so, but they say so. And so they make a nice, in fact, they're wonderful charts you can buy in a Christian bookstore, and you can even blow them up, put them as big signs, and have a wonderful time teaching God's people. But it would help if you have some verses to prove your point. Now, are dispensations taught in the Bible? Yes. Well, how many are there? Well, let's take a look at it. Ephesians chapter 1, verse 10 is the only place where it's mentioned. It says that in the dispensation, there's the word, of the fullness of, is the next word time singular or plural? Plural. So I know there's at least more than one. He might gather together in one all things in Christ, both which are in heaven, which are on earth, even in him. Now I know there are three. You say, well, how do you know that? Well, obviously, there's one before he's talking, there's one while he's talking, and there's one still coming, when everything's gathered under the headship of Christ. Did you follow that? You see, if you're being real strict with the grammar of Ephesians 1:10, there's at least three dispensations. Whatever was in the past, which we could say is all Old Testament law, whatever. There's the matter of the church age, which he's discussing in the book of Ephesians. And there's also the matter of the coming kingdom, the millennial reign of Christ, which is what is in the last part of the verse. The time when everything is going to be gathered under the headship and rulership of the Lord Jesus Christ. And that's called the fullness, the capstone of all the times. Now, that's not sequential time. It's talking about seasons, ways in which God has worked. So now I know that God has some very strong distinctions in how he works in this world. He has worked through Israel and the law in a particular way. He works through the church, which was unknown in the Old Testament, but began on the day of Pentecost in Acts 2 and will continue until the rapture of the church. He works differently in the church age when he's pouring out his spirit on all nations of the world and drawing multitudes of Gentiles into the true olive branch of the Jews, the true Israel, the believing Jews. And then one day he's going to have another brand new way of managing things as Jesus Christ will rule in Jerusalem, the Son of David sitting on the throne, ruling over the whole world in what's called the millennial reign or the thousand-year reign of Jesus Christ. So there are dispensations and covenants. And some people say that the two don't go together. Here's what I'd like to say to you. Whatever the Bible teaches is what we should believe. Amen? You understand that? So people ask you, do you believe in covenants? The answer is yes. I believe in five of them. Do you believe in dispensations? Yes. How many do you think there are? Well, there's at least three. That's all I know from Ephesians 1:10. By the way, the word dispensation in Greek in Ephesians 1:10 is our English word economy. Oikonomia, or really the law of the house, how something is managed. It was a word used of stewards who are managing things on behalf of the owner. So dispensation is how the people of God are managing the affairs of the Lord in any given particular time period, which God would designate. And Israel was a theocracy, a God-ruled society, and the pupil of God's eye, and God saw the world through Israel. And the law was extremely important to that. But we were under the law, and it was a tutor and a schoolmaster that brought us to Christ, that we would be justified by faith. And now in the church age, whether you're Jew or Gentile, all are one in the Lord Jesus. And one day, all the world, including unbelievers as well as believers, will be under the domination authority of Jesus Christ, and the world would be ruled by him in justice and equity for the first time in its history. Now that's just a quick synopsis. So what has that got to do with the covenant with Noah? Let's go back to Genesis 9. I'd like to divide the chapter just simply into two categories, or at least the first 17 verses. By the way, from verse 18 down to the end is probably one of the most controversial passages in the entire Bible, the race issue and the curse of Canaan. Noah had three sons, Shem, Ham, and Japheth. Is that the Negroid, Mongoloid, and Caucasian races? There was a little song we learned in Sunday school that thought there might be a little bit more than three races. It said, Jesus loves the little children of the world, red and yellow, black and white. So they came up with four. After Mendel's laws of genetics, they kind of talked about five, a nice non-controversial subject. But in these first 17 verses, I'd like to divide it into two categories. First, we have a command to obey. It's very interesting to see, since the human race is starting over again, how God approached this. Did you know that Jewish people teach, Jewish rabbis, that what we have here are what we call the Noahic instruction for Gentiles? That is, if you're a Gentile who is favorable to the Jewish people and you really seem to be heart and soul with them, you follow the Noahic commandments, which are basically in Genesis 9. It's very interesting. If you want to be a Gentile proselyte to Judaism, and you need to pay attention to these commandments here. So there's a command to obey, and we want to take a look at it because that's how God starts all over again. And all of our history from that time to now has been operating under this divine mandate given here in Genesis 9, 1 to 7. Then in verses 10 to 17, we'll look at the covenant that we are to remember. There's a command to obey, and there's a covenant to remember. Obedience really is rooted in the blessing of God. It says, God blessed Noah and his sons. Boy, did he ever bless them. They escaped the flood. What a blessing. I ask you, if you're a Christian, are you blessed? You've escaped hell. Amen? You say, I don't have a job. Who cares if the Lord's coming today? Amen? And I know some of you are out of work, been praying for that every day, man. Lord, just come. I liked it the other day. One of our guys here called me and he said, David, it's down to this issue and I need advice and counsel. I know you'll shoot straight with me. It's just, here's what it is. It's either bankruptcy or the rapture. You know, we laughed a little bit.

0: for today's program. But first, Matt and I want to tell you about a couple of excellent resources for your home Bible study library. Matt?
1: Jim, one of our featured resources this month is my dad's sermon outlines and notes for our upcoming series in Galatians.
0: Yes, purchase the pack now and you'll be all prepared, all prepped to get the very most out of the series.
1: And one of the reasons we are so excited about this series is reflected in a comment my dad makes in the sermon notes for the first message.
0: Go ahead and share some of that, man.
1: Okay, it reads, Paul gives us five aspects of the cross of Christ. He shows us that all Christian life, growth, and success is dealt with at the cross. The cross is foundational to our salvation and to our understanding of spiritual growth in the Lord. We need to fully understand the depth to which the cross goes for our sin in redeeming us, not only from the penalty of sin, but from its control and power in our lives. If we do not understand this, we will flounder and fall into many of the errors that he deals with in the letter to the Galatians.
0: And Matt, in that same note document, again, for the first message, the sermon notes for the first message for the Galatians series, your dad shares some history and background on Galatia, and he defines essential terms, explores the calling of Paul to apostleship ministry, and provides perfect cross references as well as a summary to wrap up the study.
1: Well, this is typical of the sermon outline and notes for each message in the Galatians series.
0: And the Galatians series sermon notes and outlines pack will make the series really come alive.
1: And come home to your heart.
0: That's the idea, yeah. Get the special pack of David's sermon notes for our upcoming series in Galatians. The price,
1: just $10.
0: Just $10. Yeah.
1: This resource will be a blessing to you, and your purchase helps the ongoing ministry of Hope for Today.
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0: 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Well, do be sure to join us next time for day two of God's Covenant with Noah from Genesis chapter 9, verses 1 through 17. That's right here on Hope for Today.

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1: What is the building block of a good marriage? 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One of the concepts of love, for God so loved the world. 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Sacrifice is built in to the definition of love.
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1: We're in Revelation 19, the marriage of the Lamb. Revelation 19, verses 7 through 9. Because it's packed and loaded and it's basically going to untrigger the whole Bible on us. That's how it is in Revelation. Like every verse seems to be so packed that it just untriggers the whole gospel. Bam! And we are the bride of Christ, and we're going to get into that tonight. But before we move on any further, let's read verses 1 to 9. After these things, I heard a loud voice of a great multitude in heaven saying, Alleluia! Salvation and glory and honor and power belong to the Lord our God. For true and righteous are his judgments, because he has judged the great harlot who corrupted the earth with her fornication. He has avenged on her the blood of his servants shed by her. Again they said, Alleluia! Her smoke rises up forever and ever. And the 24 elders and the four living creatures fell down and worshiped God, who sat on the throne, saying, Amen! Alleluia! Then a voice came from the throne saying, Praise our God, all you, his servants, and those who fear him, both small and great. And I heard, as it were, the voice of a great multitude, as the sound of many waters, as the sound of mighty thundering, saying, Alleluia! For the Lord God omnipotent reigns. Let us be glad and rejoice and give him glory, for the marriage of the Lamb has come, and his wife has made herself ready. And to her it was granted to be arrayed in fine linen, clean and bright. For the fine linen is the righteous acts of the saints. Then he said to me, Write, blessed are those who are called to the marriage supper of the Lamb. And he said to me, These are the true sayings of God. Amen. Amen. You may be seated. We're talking about the marriage supper of the Lamb. There's all the reason to celebrate. And I love this about the scriptures. The command was given to praise God. And with it came why we praise God. Because the marriage of the Lamb has come. First, he's avenged and judged his enemies. And not just his enemies, but the enemies of his people. Because the persecution against his church, against his saints, against his people Israel has been fierce and intense and bloody and horrible. And now it is time to turn the table on the enemy and bring victory, bring peace, bring joy, and bring harmony to his creation. And what a day that will be, how we long for that day. And a part of that is the marriage supper of the Lamb. He wants his bride to share in the reward. He wants us there for every moment, and he doesn't want us to miss anything. And that's why I really do feel that in my heart, one of the strongest arguments, though I believe the Bible plainly says that the church will be raptured before the tribulation, I think more importantly, the Lord wants us to be with him when he takes authority and breaks the seals. He wants us, his church, to see the fruit of the work of the cross. Now, I didn't just save you. I saved the cosmos. I saved all of creation. For God so loved the cosmos, all of creation, that he gave his only begotten Son, that whosoever would believe in him should not perish, but have eternal life. What an incredible, incredible gift. And if you notice, that verse implies much more than just humanity. It implies all of creation. He loved all of creation. Therefore, he redeemed all of creation with his blood. And so that is a potent and powerful and costly sacrifice that gave us everything. Marriage is a beautiful thing. It was given by God. God owns it. It's his word. The world wants to taint it. It wants to change the definition of marriage. You notice how Satan's not satisfied just to get you away from marriage or despising the concept of marriage, but even more than that, he wants to destroy the concept itself so that it can't even be understood. He wants to distort the picture so well that when you hear the word marriage, a beautiful union between a man and a woman in a monogamous, set-apart relationship for life until death us do part. He wants to destroy that picture as much as possible. Erode the marriage, erode even the concept of marriage, redefine it, put all kinds of other ideas into it. That's just man's work. And I reject that completely and fully. Marriage is a biblical word, and to understand it, you have to come from a biblical perspective, because God defined marriage. He made marriage, and he made it even before sin was ever present in humanity. And he also warned Adam and Eve in the garden after their fall that now they were going to have marriage problems, and that the marriage concept was going to be distorted. In fact, it was pretty well ruined throughout history. Every generation, going all the way back to Adam and Eve in the garden, suffered with the concept of marriage. The ideal was there. It was in the heart. It was in the desire. But the desire and heart and ability to perform it wasn't there. And there was such a lack and a missing concept, or a missing ability, I should say, to fulfill the concept until Jesus. Jesus came and he made it possible for us to follow him in our marriages, to follow his example. And what is the building block of a good marriage? Well, in a fallen world with sinful people, do you know what it is? Sacrifice and forgiveness. Because love, one of the concepts of love, for God so loved the world, or God demonstrated his love towards us, in that while we were yet sinners, Christ died for us. Christ died for us. Sacrifice is built in to the definition of love. So you might say, well, I just chose wrong and I ended up in a bad marriage. Well, all of that, us will feel that at one point or another, because we've married a sinner. And guess what? So did our spouse. You know, it's like, I thought Amy and I were in full agreement. We both loved me. And that together we could make me happy. That was my concept in my young years. Like, let's make me happy. How come you're not helping in the effort? I'm trying so hard to make me happy. You know, if you would put in a little more effort, this might go a little better. And how upside down and twisted is that? It's the opposite of what God's intention for marriage was and what he wanted it to be. We are to be sacrificial. We are to put our spouse above and beyond ourselves. My wife, you know what, ladies, I'm going to give you a hot tip, because Amy did this and, you know, she surprised me with it. She got this book by Stormy O. Martin called The Power of a Praying Wife. She didn't even tell me. She just secretly started praying for me. And I'm telling you, I could tell. I could feel it. I had new convictions. I had new priorities. I'm like, wow, I'm really growing up. I don't know what's going on with me. And I told her one day, I said, Amy, I don't know what's going on. I just feel like I'm understanding life more. And I'm getting like this whole thing about what it means to be a Christian and what it means to be a Christian husband and a father. And she's just smiling. She says, I've been praying for you. I'm like, you are kidding. There's a book on how to pray for your husband? That's incredible. And I said, is there one for the guys? She says, actually, they're just coming out with it. And so I got the power of a praying husband and started praying for Amy. And even after 35 years of marriage, we'll both get that book back out once in a while. Says, oh, we need a booster shot. We'll start to pray for each other. And it's incredible because Stormy has a prayer ministry gift. And when you read the book, what you find is she's just throwing scripture at you. She just gives you scripture after scripture. In fact, in the guy's book, it's called the tool belt. And it's all your scriptures that go with the concept that she's teaching. And what I love about the guy's version, and you think, wouldn't the guy's version be better if it was written by a guy? You know, I thought that at first as a chauvinist. I did. I really thought that would be better. And I was even irritated about her examples because they were so, feminine. Like, man, you're missing the guy thing. She has a bunch of other pastor leaders write excerpts in her book. But here's what I love about it now is I've matured. This is exciting, just a little bit. Don't get too carried away with thinking your pastor's mature. No, not quite. More than he was. It's all relative, isn't it? But the thing about it is you get a woman's perspective on what a woman needs from her husband. And I was like, wow, that's a good, I just started to, appreciate that. That what is it that she's struggling with in her heart, in her soul? What is she struggling with in her walk with God? Where is Satan getting in there and tempting her or hitting her or discouraging her, trying to break her relationship with God? And so these things are important. In fact, the Old Testament tells us that God desires a good, godly marriage. Why? So that he could have godly offspring. He emphasizes children and the blessing of having godly children. Because when you raise them up in the Lord, man, the fruit is deep. And that's what I love about church, because it gives you who haven't had kids an opportunity to pour into the kids of church. Because I'm telling you right now, being a PK like myself, I grew up in the church and I found that I had many fathers. And many mothers. And there were people who loved me unconditionally and showed me angles of God that I wouldn't have seen with just my mom and just my dad, which is incredible. They are incredible people. My dad is with the Lord. He's perfect. He's perfect in every way. And my mom is still waiting, but waiting patiently and faithfully and looking to the Lord. And they're just tremendous examples in my life. But I've had many other examples. And so the Lord wants us to emphasize children. And that's what our church is about. We love VBS. We love children's ministry. We do not look at it like daycare or babysitting. We look at it as ministry 101. Getting and captivating the hearts of the little ones that have their whole lives in front of them to be a godly influence. Remember how Eli failed as a parent, failed miserably. In fact, he watched God kill his own sons because his own sons were so wicked, they deserved it. But did he leave Eli in depression and ruin? No, you know what he did? He gave him Samuel. And he says, now I want you to raise this boy up in the ministry, in the priesthood. You adopt him. You make him your own and you bring him up to serve me. And one of the greatest leaders of Israel of all time, Samuel, was who he was because of God's work through Eli, showing him emphatically what it means to be a priest and a servant of the Lord. It's incredible. I love these stories. Now, Revelation 19, verse 7, we are commanded, let us be glad and rejoice and give him glory. Let us be glad and rejoice and give him glory. There's a command here. It's a passionate command of rejoicing. And you know, I find it so natural when it comes to weddings, isn't it? When you see a godly couple that's done it right, you just have this sense, this Holy Spirit sense at a beautiful godly wedding of repentance, of connection with the Lord and with this couple in their union, and they're putting the Lord first, and they're talking about the Lord in the wedding, and the Lord is being made front and center as the one who fulfills the vows. How could you fulfill a vow of a promise to be faithful and true as long as you both shall live in every season life throws at you? That's foolishness to think that you could do that, that you could fulfill that. But when you recognize that God works in you and through you and empowers you to be what he's called you to be, and he equips you with restarts, forgiveness, mercy, grace, to manifest the most important features of the gospel in your marriage. Do-overs, like, yeah, honey, you didn't do it, but you can start doing it today. If anyone is in Christ Jesus, he's a new creation. Old things are passed away. Behold, all things are made new. And God does this, and he can heal, and he can minister. Love covers a multitude of sin. How incredible is that reality and truth? Love covers a multitude of sin. Like, I remember when Amy and I were struggling in our marriage in our first year, and we were like trying to get everything worked out. She came from an all-girl family with a very quiet and somewhat passive dad, just gentle, soft-spoken. The loud voices in her home were female voices. I was the opposite. My mom, I mean, she's quiet, reserved, just really sweet-natured, and us boys, we were the dominant force in the family. And so we thought, man, we have so much in common. We thought we're going to have no problem. We've grown up in the same church. We're Christians. We both have parents who love the Lord and are still together. Neither one of them were divorced. We thought, man, we got a leg up on all this stuff, and we were falling apart. And I remember we went to a couple in the church that we admired. We're like, oh, that's a great couple. They are, you can tell they are in love. They love each other, and they have such a beautiful relationship. They're such a godly example. And we sat down with them, and we started telling them all our woes and problems and everything. And they were just smiling and laughing. And it's like, man, nothing trips them up. And then they shared their story, and I'll never forget. I mean, it was just incredible. Like, talk about love covers a multitude of sins. Affairs on both sides, completely broken, completely thrashed, divorced. They were divorced. And then God got a hold of each of their hearts separate from each other, and brought their marriage back together. And it's like, when I think of that verse, a love covers a multitude of sin, I think of them. Because you would never, ever guess it. Their kids loved Jesus. They were intact. They didn't show any signs of trauma. And drama, I mean, how can this be? How does this work? It's because grace and mercy are real, and they flow from the throne of God, and they are imparted to his people. And it's just the best way to know him. And so, yes, it's rubber meets the road, isn't it? There's do-overs, there's start-overs, there's forgiveness, there's washing, there's cleansing. Yes, the gospel is lived in relationships. The gospel is lived in relationships. That's why we can get excited about a marriage. We can see a marriage and we go, wow, young couple, they've got a whole lot of hardship ahead of them, but they also have a whole lot of miracles and forgiveness and cleansing and oh, there's nobody knows you like your spouse, and nobody can pray for you like your spouse, and nobody can root for you like your spouse. I mean, it's amazing. And let me just point you back to Jesus, because this is the focus here, is ultimately the ultimate marriage that makes sense of all this that we're talking about is the marriage between Christ and the church. Let us be glad and rejoice and give him glory. Look at what Psalm 19, verse 4 and 5 says concerning the creation, that the heavens declare the glory of God. And in verse 4, it says, in them, the heavens, he has set a tabernacle for the sun. And that's our closest star. We're very, very connected with that sun, which is like a bridegroom coming out of his chamber and rejoices like a strong man to run his race. You see, Jesus, the bridegroom, is related or connected. What's like the bridegroom? You want to picture the bridegroom. What does he look like? The sun in its rising, and it's running its course through the day, and in its sunset. The groom is the hero of the story. In our biblical example of marriage, the groom is the hero because it's Jesus. Isaiah 61:10, I will greatly rejoice. Notice the command. The son rejoices like a strong man. And right here, I will greatly rejoice in the Lord. My soul shall be joyful in my God, for he has clothed me with the garments of salvation. He has covered me with the robe of righteousness. As a bridegroom decks himself with ornaments, and as a bride adorns herself with jewels. That is the Lord in his grace, mercy, and forgiveness. And in the robe of righteousness that he grants us through the cross of Jesus Christ, through the washing and the renewing of our spirit in him and our soul in him, we are granted a robe of righteousness. We have been adorned by our King for the wedding day. For as the earth brings forth its bud, as the garden causes the things that are sown in it to be sprung forth or springing forth, so the Lord God will cause righteousness and praise to spring forth before all the nations. This is the fruit of this wedding. This is a big deal, this wedding that's coming and that is promised to us. Here it is. Why do we rejoice? For the marriage of the Lamb has come. How about anticipation? Did you anticipate your wedding? Those who have been married, did you look forward to it? Did you get excited about it? How about how excited is Jesus about his wedding? How long has he waited? How long has he endured? How much has he sacrificed for you? I go to prepare a place for you. And if I go to prepare a place for you, I will come again and receive you to myself, that where I am, there you may be also. What a promise. He's been working for this. He's been longing for this. And here, this verse points us to the day when it will be fulfilled, when it will be complete. For the marriage of the Lamb has come, and his wife has made herself ready. Oh, how precious. How does one make themselves ready? Faith comes by hearing the word of God. What God has given us to prepare us for wedding day is the word. It's why the word is so important and washes and cleanses our soul. Who is the bride? We'll answer that one with, how does she prepare? With the same verses. Ephesians chapter 5, verse 25, for time's sake, edited down. Start at verse 22 if you want to read that whole section where Paul clearly defines that the church is Jesus' bride. We're the bride. Husbands, love your wives, just as Christ also loved the church and gave himself for her, that he might sanctify and cleanse her. How? With the washing of water by the word. There it is right there. He washes his bride with his word. You are clean by the word which I've spoken to you, Jesus tells his apostles. How shall a young man cleanse his way? By taking heed to your word. Your word is a lamp to my feet and a light to my path.
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1: 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Viewpoint on Mormonism is sponsored by Mormonism Research Ministry. Since 1979, Mormonism Research Ministry has been dedicated to equipping the body of Christ with answers regarding the Christian faith in a manner that expresses gentleness and respect. And now, we hope you enjoy this repeat broadcast.
2: Welcome to this edition of Viewpoint on Mormonism. I'm your host, Bill McKeever, founder and director of Mormonism Research Ministry. With me today is Eric Johnson, my colleague at MRM. We are continuing our look at Section 89 in the Doctrine and Covenants, a section that is known as the Word of Wisdom. It is a Mormon health code. And in the past couple of broadcasts, we were looking at the statement that was made by Joseph Smith in verse 2 that this was not supposed to be a commandment and it was not given by constraint. But yet, as we have seen, it was Brigham Young who did turn it into a commandment. Now, we're going to get into the actual revelation because remember, according to the introduction, the first three verses were originally written as an inspired introduction and description by the prophet. The first three verses were not a part of the actual revelation. And so now we get into verse 4.
3: It says, "Behold, verily, thus saith the Lord unto you, in consequence of evils and designs which do and will exist in the hearts of conspiring men in the last days, I have warned you and forewarned you by giving unto you this word of wisdom by revelation."
2: Now, when you read that, what strikes me is that sounds like pretty serious language. And it makes you wonder, well, do you think maybe Joseph Smith got it wrong when he put in verse 2 that it was not by commandment or constraint? It seems like now God is getting pretty serious. He starts off, "I have warned you and forewarned you by giving you this word of wisdom by revelation." If God is really serious about you following this, what's the consequences if you don't? Is it going to have anything more than just a temporal salvation, as Joseph Smith explained in verse 2? Or does it really have an eternal consequence, as Brigham Young later made it to be, and of course the Mormon Church made it to be, in the 20th century when they made following the Word of Wisdom mandatory if you were to receive a temple recommend? And of course, you have to participate in the temple endowment ceremony if you hope to achieve exaltation in the next life. So anyway, we go on in verse 5.
3: It says that inasmuch as any man drinketh wine or strong drink among you, behold, it is not good, neither meat in the sight of your father, only in assembling yourselves together to offer up your sacraments before him.
2: So we do see that participating with wine in the sacrament meeting is permissible according to the Doctrine and Covenants, Section 89. But Mormons don't use any type of wine or even grape product, a grape juice, in their sacrament service. They use water. So why don't they do this? What has been said about this in times past? Well, again, we're going to go back to the Doctrine and Covenants Student Manual. This is a 1981 edition, Religion 324, 325, on page 208. It says, Section 89.5, what consequences result from taking wine and strong drink?
3: And it says, over the earth, and it seems particularly in America, the demon drink is in control. Drunken with strong drink, men have lost their reason. Their counsel has been destroyed. Their judgment and vision are fled. They reel forward to destruction. Drink brings cruelty into the home. It walks arm in arm with poverty. Its companions are disease and plague. It puts chastity to flight, and it knows neither honesty nor fair dealing. It is a total stranger to truth. It drowns conscience. It is the bodyguard of evil. It curses all who touch it. Drink has brought more woe and misery, broken more hearts, wrecked more homes, committed more crimes, filled more coffins than all the wars the world has suffered. And that's J. Reuben Clark in a general conference talk that he gave in October of 1942, page 8.
2: And we might also mention that Kimball cites this on pages 55 through 57 in his book, The Miracle of Forgiveness. Now, this is what we would probably term as nothing more than the slippery slope logical fallacy. A slippery slope asserts that if we allow A to happen, then B will consequently happen too. Therefore, don't let A happen. But isn't this really just nothing more than an example of a person who has abused a substance rather than the substance itself?
3: Yeah, if you go back to the Bible and you try to find a verse that says that alcohol is wrong in all forms, in all ways, you will be hard-pressed to find one verse except for the verse that says, do not get drunk on wine. I mean, Jesus even takes water and turns it into a wine at a wedding feast, his first miracle, very well known. And you can make the argument all day long that the wine back in Jesus' day was not as strong as it is today. Regardless, there still was alcohol content there, and that's why the reference to not being drunk on wine. You drink too much of it, you're going to get drunk.
2: You make a good point. It's really a prohibition against drunkenness. Now, if a Mormon doesn't want to drink because they see bad examples in the world today, I'm not going to fault that. That's one of the reasons why I never chose, since becoming a Christian, to drink alcoholic drinks, is because I do see the problem with alcohol in our society today. But I would never say that it would be a sin if you do drink alcohol. I would say it's a sin to abuse it, and as you've mentioned, to get drunk. But notice what's being done here. As far as this slippery slope that J. Reuben Clark brings up, and really, a man of his caliber, I would think, would be much smarter than to make this type of a logical fallacy. When he talks about men have lost their reason, are you going to assume that just because you participate in drinking any type of alcohol, no matter what the small amount, that somehow you're going to lose your reason or your counsel is going to be destroyed, your judgment and vision is going to flee, you're going to reel forward to destruction? You're going to bring cruelty into your home. It's going to also bring disease and plague to you. And what? It puts chastity to flight. Now you're going to be unfaithful to your wife? Is that really what we're supposed to expect? And it knows neither honesty nor fair dealing. So all of a sudden now you're going to be a liar and you're going to be a cheat. You're going to be a total stranger to truth. It's going to drown your conscience. It's going to curse all that you touch.
3: Is abuse that's being talked about in the Word of Wisdom? If so, if that's what this church manual is saying, then what about food? Food is something that is abused regularly, and many different kinds of things can get abused. Just because something is abused, does that mean it's necessarily wrong, a moral wrong?
2: Well, I think you bring up a good point, because in Utah, as in many places, there are members of the Mormon church that struggle with their weight. I'm sure their body fat content is not as low as it's supposed to be. So what do you do with that? Well, because people are going to abuse food, does that mean we somehow stop taking food? That would be ridiculous. Now, I know that drinking alcohol is certainly not something that you have to do, but I think, again, we're talking about bad arguments here. It's one thing to just say all of a sudden you're not going to do it, but why are you saying this? And I think when J. Reuben Clark uses this as an argument, it's a bad argument.
3: When he says that alcohol has filled more coffins than all the wars the world has suffered, I don't see any footnote there. I'd like to know what exactly did he mean by saying that alcohol has caused that, through drunken driving, through people who died of cirrhosis of the liver. I'm not exactly sure what he counts as people who have died because of their alcohol use versus all the people who have died in wars.
2: We go on in verse 6, and it says, and behold, this should be wine, yea, pure wine of the grape of the vine of your own make. And this is, of course, in context with verse 5 when it talks about the assembling of yourselves together to offer up your sacraments. Then you're supposed to use wine.
3: Yeah, many Latter-day Saints may not know, but Doctrine and Covenants, section 20, verse 40, and verse 75, and verses 78 through 79, initially, that's where God tells Joseph Smith they're supposed to use wine. And it's later changed to water. I don't know if a lot of Latter-day Saints may know that.
2: on page 208 of this Doctrine and Covenant student manual that we've been citing, at the bottom of page 208, it says, D&C 89, 5, and 6, what kind of wine was formerly used in the sacrament?
3: It says, the Lord told the saints not to purchase wine, neither strong drink for the sacrament, but to partake of none, except it is made new among you. And that's from D&C 27, 3, and 4. Smith and Sodal explain this passage as follows, quote, the use of pure wine in the sacrament is permitted. But what is pure wine if not the pure juice of the grape before it has been adulterated by the process of fermentation? No fewer than 13 Hebrew and Greek terms are rendered in our Bible by the word wine. There is the pure grape juice and a kind of grape syrup, the thickness of which made it necessary to mingle water with it previously to drinking. There was a wine made strong and inebriated by the addition of drugs such as myrrh and mandragora and opiates, of the pure wine which was diluted with water or milk. Wisdom invites her friends to drink freely, quoting from Proverbs 9, 2, and 5. There was also wine on the lees, which is supposed to have been preserves or jellies, from Isaiah 25, 6. The pure wine is not intoxicated, but a harmless liquid.
2: I don't think he really addresses the problem, though. The Mormon church doesn't use a grape product when it partakes of the sacrament. They use water. Well, if you're going to excuse this by saying that in the old days, in the early years of the Mormon church, that the wine was not really a fermented wine, well then why aren't you using grape juice? If you're going to argue that they use grape juice, why did they do it then and they don't do it now? It just seems to me like a contradiction. Why would you make a case about this by saying, hey, we're going to use water, even though the Doctrine and Covenant, section 89, verse 6, says it's supposed to be wine, pure wine of the grape of the vine, of your own make. It seems like the requirement there is just make sure that you are the people that made the wine and you didn't get it from some other outside source. And then it goes on to say, and again, strong drinks are not for the belly, but for the washing of your bodies. In the same Doctrine and Covenants manual that we've been citing, it says, section 89, verse 7, strong drinks are for the washing of the body. Alcohol is a valuable medicine as a cleansing agent for wounds and abrasions. Therefore, when used to bathe an injured part of the body, alcohol performs a service for which it was intended.
3: Contemporary Mormons wouldn't wash their bodies in such a way. I find that interesting. Maybe that was done back in that day, but if this is a command that we're supposed to follow today, what am I supposed to do with that command?
2: I think the argument would be made that back then they did not have at their disposal a lot of the products that we would have available today as far as antiseptics are concerned. But it's, again, it's not talking about a rubbing type of alcohol as we would understand it. It says strong drinks are not for the belly. Now, when you say strong drinks, I'm assuming is something that goes in your mouth. It says strong drinks are not for the belly, but for the washing of your bodies. And it's argued that a lot of the distilleries that were around Salt Lake City in the early years, they've argued that, well, that was really more for medicine. Well, people sure have a lot of cuts and abrasions to have all those distilleries in the early years of Salt Lake City.
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2: An estimated 66 million unborn children have been killed by abortion in America since Roe v. Wade. On September 12th, pro-life Americans will gather across the country for a National Day of Remembrance for aborted children, holding prayer vigils and remembering those whose lives were taken. That remembrance matters. These children are more than just a statistic. Each one was a unique human being with a mother and a father, distinct DNA, and an entire life ahead of them. We, of course, remember victims of violence because their lives matter. For the same reason, we should remember the victims of abortion. Their lives mattered too. And this isn't about mourning just the past. It's about changing the future. By remembering these children, we pave a path to protect those who cannot protect themselves.
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1: Welcome to another edition of Brad Huddleston's TechWise. 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
2: Steal anything recently? It's not uncommon for Christians to have illegally downloaded movies, music, and software on their devices. So what's wrong with that? Well, for one thing, it's illegal. Our collective definitions and convictions about words such as illegal are definitely changing. Take illegal aliens, for example. Although the word illegal is still sometimes used to describe them, they're not truly viewed as illegal. Sometimes they're even considered special. The same attitudes exist regarding downloading illegal music, movies, and software. Call it what you will, but we need to call it what God calls it, stealing. And His definitions do not change to suit the culture. Just because everyone is doing it does not make it right. The U.S. economy takes a hit to the tune of $12.5 billion each year due to music piracy, which also represents a loss of over 71,000 jobs. An additional $300 million is lost each year due to 4 million books being downloaded illegally. Authors, in turn, lose their royalties. I would like to draw your attention to commandment number 8. You shall not steal.
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4: Welcome to Breakpoint, a daily look at an ever-changing culture through the lens of unchanging truth. For the Colson Center, I'm John Stone Street. To claim, as some progressive politicians do, that Jesus would have been pro-abortion is nonsense, of course. However, it does point to a larger problem that's been made worse in the internet age. Lacking an understanding of logic and critical thinking, people often confuse assertions with arguments. Now, an argument is a particular kind of thing. It's not just saying something's true, it's offering reasons why it's true. An assertion only reveals what the person making the assertion believes about the world. An argument tells others why they should believe it too. And in the process, it provides us all a line of thinking for which to evaluate and consider what might be true about the world. The statement, Jesus was pro-choice, is an assertion. Assertions can be said with enough confidence to often feel persuasive. And pressure can be added in an attempt to persuade. But claiming to be offended because someone doesn't agree with an assertion is not an argument either. Saying something with confidence, that's not evidence. Confident or pressured assertions are still just assertions. And as the saying goes, what's asserted without evidence can be dismissed without evidence. It's what's called the burden of proof. An argument has two essential parts, a claim and then reasons for the claim. And both parts are necessary. As apologist Tim Barnett has described in a brand new What Would You Say video, it's part of a How to Think, T-H-I-N-K series. Think about a house where the claim is the roof and the reasons are the walls. Just as a house has a roof supported by walls, an argument is a claim supported by reasons. Without walls, you don't have a house. Without reasons, you don't have an argument. No matter how passionately someone believes in something, an assertion is a claim without support. It's a roof without walls. It's like a roof just lying on the ground. The person who makes the claim is the one responsible to defend it. Especially online, people often feel the need to refute every assertion that they disagree with. And that is the source of endless social media fights and very little clarity. Because those who did not make the claim are not the ones responsible to refute it. A better response is to ask for reasons, including evidence for the assertion. And the one making the assertion has the burden of proof. Maybe the claim's true. Maybe it's not. But until the person who professed it gives reasons to believe it, no one has cause to believe it. So the next time someone just claims Jesus is pro-choice without offering evidence, here's two options. First, just dismiss it with a quick, no, he isn't. Of course, that'll likely shut down any hope of a productive discussion. So to advance the conversation, an even better reply would be, that's an interesting claim. What reasons do you have to believe it? In other words, you're simply asking them to defend their assertion. Anyone who's honestly interested in truth won't be bothered by that kind of request. If the response to that is, well, Jesus is pro-choice because he had a high respect for women and their choices, well, that's an actual argument. Doesn't mean it's a good one, but it's an actual argument. Because you have a claim, Jesus is pro-choice, and you have a reason. He respected women and their choices. And that gives us something to evaluate, refute, and discuss. Remember, the goal of an argument isn't to win the conversation. It's to find out what is true. When someone offers an actual argument, it has to be tested. We ask ourselves, do the reasons and the evidence support this claim? For example, does Jesus' respect for women and their choices mean that he would support the taking of preborn human lives through abortion? Now, of course, the answer is no, but a conversation dealing with reasons and evidence instead of just claims is one that is much closer to the truth, which of course is the goal. And it's why God gave us minds to love him with in the first place. You can check out the entire How to Think, T-H-I-N-K, series with Tim Barnett on the What Would You Say YouTube channel. It's a great way to learn critical thinking skills and also a great way to teach them to other people. For the Colson Center, I'm John Stone Street with Breakpoint.
5: Aloha, this is Terry Boskra. It's been a long time since I've been doing these commentaries for about 38 years over several outlets. I will continue to do them as long as I can. Continuing with our comments about the book, Those Who Made a Difference, on page 47, we find Mary K. Beard. So who is she and how did she make a difference? Well, some time ago, my wife walked into my office in our home and she said, there is a lady in the front room, Terry, and she's asking for you. So I went to the front room, and there on the couch was a nice lady I had never seen before. I said to her, my name is Terry, and since you are in my home, maybe we should start with you telling me who you are. She said, well, great idea. My name is Mary Kay. I am a convicted embezzler, notorious bank robber, expert safe cracker, and my picture is in every post office listed in the United States that I am the most wanted by the FBI. What an introduction. And not wanting to show my alarm, I began to think, what is the safest escape route from here? I wondered almost out loud, how did you get into my living room? And by now, she certainly had my undivided attention and said to her, please tell me more. She then went on and told me that she was raised by a godly mother and an alcoholic father in a home along with 9 siblings. She decided to prove herself. She completed high school at age 15 and graduated from nursing school at age 18. Wow. Then I knew she was a very smart lady and seemed clear that she was speaking the truth. She went on and said, I met Don on a blind date, married him, and discovered too late that he was a career criminal. Don schooled me in everything I needed to carry on, and then he abandoned me. I did quite well. But then in 1972, I was 27 years old, I was told some real life realities. I faced 11 federal indictments, 35 charges, several life imprisonments, 5 months in solitary confinement, and I discovered a group started by Chuck Colson called prison fellowship, and they were holding Bible studies. After serving 5 years of my 180-year term, I was happy to attend these meetings just to get out of my cell. So I joined. There, I met Dawn again, and together we formed Angel Tree. What they do is they place Christmas trees in shopping malls. People can buy a Christmas gift for children of prisoners, and these gifts are delivered at Christmas with a note for the child that says, "This is a gift from your daddy or your mommy." This has become a movement that has now grown to 6 million children getting gifts from the parents who serve behind bars in many countries around the world. On April 2016, Mary Kay died and went to meet her maker. It was by the grace of God that Mary Kay was given a second chance and was able to be a blessing to children of parents who serve behind bars and are not spending Christmas with their families. I am Terry Boskra, and it was an honor to have met this precious lady, thereby proving that God is a God of second chances. Mary Kay made a difference to millions, and that's the way I see it.
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0: Aloha. Welcome to A Chosen Generation with Daryl Skinner, pastor of Calvary Chapel, Pearl Harbor. In Paul's letter to the Romans, he rejoices in the gospel of Jesus Christ, saying, "For I am not ashamed of the gospel of Christ, for it is the power of God to salvation for everyone who believes." We'll dive deep in the wonders of God's amazing mercy and grace as Pastor Daryl Skinner teaches from the book of Romans, next on A Chosen Generation.
1: Alrighty, let's open our Bibles to the book of Romans chapter 13 today. So look to the book of Romans. We want to talk about God and country. The Bible covers every topic known to mankind, including government itself, and what is our responsibility to government. Very important for us to realize that as we look to God's word, we must be obedient to his word. I've heard a lot of people say, well, I'm not going to follow the Constitution of the United States, even though they're American citizen. Well, that's what we're under right now, folks. If you don't want to follow it, you may find yourself in jail. You don't want to do that. It's important to realize that the great Constitution we've been given of this United States of America are for our benefit. And our founding fathers tried to give us that which would protect us and provide for us to the best of their abilities, so we'd have life, liberty, and the pursuit of happiness. They gave us these various branches of government, the executive branch, then the legislative branch, and the judicial branch. And of course, this government of ours is for the people, by the people, and of the people. It's very important for us to realize that as we look to the scriptures, God has much to say about government and the affairs of mankind and governing, as well as being under the rulership of the government. In this particular chapter of Romans chapter 13, when we talk about God and country, we're going to talk about three keys. Key number one is the Christian and government, which is verses 1 to 7, the Christian responsibility and duty in verses 1 to 7. Then key number two, we're going to have the Christian and society, what we're to do in our society. That's found in verses 8 through 10. Then key number three, the Christian and the last days. How are we to live in these last days that are going to become like the days of Noah? They're going to be like the days of Sodom and Gomorrah. How should I live as a Christian believer? What should I do? Do I follow the culture or do I follow Christ? Of course, we want to follow Christ. That's verses 11 to 14. Now, I want us to keep moving forward, so let's go back to our passage here. It says, "Let every soul be subject to the governing authorities, for there is no authority except from God, and the authorities that exist are appointed by God." Sometimes people ask the question that if all authorities are appointed by God, what about an evil tyrant? Well, if the people are not seeking God, they're going to be on their own without that hedge of protection, and they're going to reap what they sow. If they want to sow to radical Islam, they're going to get a radical Islamic leaders, and they'll be tyrants, which we've seen in the past. If they want to go towards socialism, which you go from a republic to a democracy to socialism and then to communism, if you want to go that direction, where you're going to end up with tyrannical leaders, which they want all the people to be governed by the state, all the people to work for the state. You're working for the government, and it's no longer for the people, of the people, by the people. And you're going to be enslaved by the government. That's where you get these communist dictators and others, socialist leaders and so forth. They like to use the word socialist because as communist gets too extreme, they like to call themselves socialist. But socialism always leads to communism, where you have an absolute dictatorship and you become enslaved to the system itself. This is why we love what they gave us in our Constitution, that we're a free people in the pursuit of life, liberty, and the pursuit of happiness. Amen. So now, it's interesting, we find the next step here. Therefore, whoever resists the authority resists the ordinance of God, and those who resist will bring judgment on themselves. For rulers are not a terror to good works, but to evil. In other words, A government is to protect people and serve the people. So many police departments will have that on their emblem, to protect and to serve the people and so forth. And when everyone takes an oath of office in our, whether it be military or government, they're to protect what? The Constitution of the United States from foreign and domestic enemies. The foreign enemies we're able to see somewhat easier than the domestic enemies. The domestic enemies are more stealth, more like wolves in sheep's clothing, that we have to uncover through a process, and that's more difficult. For rulers are not a terror to good works, but to evil. So if there's crime in the streets, we need to have good justice and good police departments and judicial system. Do you want to be unafraid of the authority? Do what is good. Don't be evil, and you will have praise from the same. For he is God's minister to you for good. But if you do evil, be afraid. For he does not bear the sword in vain. Right now we'd say the firearm or the weapon in vain. For he is God's minister and an avenger to execute wrath on him who practices evil. You go to the judicial system, you're going to get judged. The problem with the Democratic Party today, they don't want any justice any longer. Everybody just does a crime, they get arrested, they get thrown at the jail system, then they're immediately released instead of being kept in jail until they're going to be prosecuted. This is a great problem in so many of these blue states that's going on. And they need to stop this hideous act. Therefore, verse 5, therefore you must be subject not only because of wrath, but also for conscience sake. In other words, your conscience before God tells you, don't do these things because it's wrong. So follow your conscience. God's giving you a good conscience, and I want you to follow the good conscience. Then he says that we get into taxes. For because of this, you also pay taxes. For they are God's ministers attending continually to this very thing. Okay. He says, render therefore to all their due, taxes to whom taxes are due, customs are due, fear to whom fear, honor to whom honor. In other words, he says, guys, if they're going to tax you, then pay your taxes. A lot of times we don't like the taxes that we have to pay, whether it be federal or local taxes. If you don't like it, then I would say run for office or vote the bums out. Get them out of there so you get someone who's going to give you lower taxes. And I like that. I like to keep my own money. I like to be the steward of my own money because I've seen in the past throughout my years so much government waste and so many things are spent on things that I don't agree with from a moral standpoint, from my Christian faith to others. So it's very important to realize these things. Did Jesus pay taxes? Well, he was challenged with this. They showed him a coin. They're saying, should you pay taxes? And Jesus says, hey, render unto Caesar that which is Caesar's. If it's his image is on that coin, then render it unto him. Another time there he came and Peter was with Jesus, and Peter, we're going to come into the town. We've got to pay a tax. He says, I want you to cast your net over there and get that fish, and that fish is going to have a coin in it. We'll pay the tax with that. Jesus has a wonderful way of doing things, does he not? Just miraculous things of he provides for us continuously. So many times in our lives, we get ourselves financially stressed out or depleted, you know, how that goes. And you got to just pray and say, Lord, I've kind of got myself a little bit too stretched out, or possibly an emergency has occurred, and you're like, wow, Lord, I don't know how I'm going to pay my taxes or pay this bill, whatever it is. But you pray, you seek the Lord, and our God is so faithful. So many times I went through so many things in my life that a little bit shy on the funds, and the Lord miraculously provides. I remember when I had my 3 heart attacks, and all of a sudden, I was short of funds because the hospital bills and all the things we were facing. And then two checks came in the mail. They're both for $500. The day when I told my kids, well, it looks like we got one last meal at McDonald's. That's about it, kids. I know it's not the best food, but it was fun food. And that's about it. And we're going to go to McDonald's. My daughter goes, hey, look, the mailman just delivered the mail. She runs down, grabs the mail, brings it back. She's a little one. She brought it up. My wife opened up the mails. We're getting ready to go to McDonald's. Next thing you know, there's two $500 checks in there. which was $1,000 total, and help us pay more bills and have more fun for the, if you will, eat a little better during the rest of the month. So it was good. But anyway, God provides in miraculous ways. We also find Romans says this. Oh, by the way, some people say, I'm not going to pay taxes because it's not in the Constitution. Well, brother, I'm just going to tell you straight up, you'll increase our prison ministry. So just take care of business. Don't overpay what you don't need to pay. If you don't know how to do it, then find a good accountant that you can have and get all the tax loopholes and all the tax things that you need so that you don't pay much taxes. It works out best. Then we find in verse 8, Paul continues a bit of a theme of thought. I call it the Christian in society. Owe no one anything except love, but to love one another. Owe no one anything except to love one another. In other words, don't get yourself overly in debt where you're owing all kinds of people. But he says, I want you just to keep yourself in the right place where you're just loving one another, always loving one another. He says, for he who loves another has fulfilled the law. He who loves another has fulfilled the law. For the commandments, you shall not commit adultery, you shall not murder, you shall not steal, you shall not bear false witness, you shall not covet. And if there's any other commandment, are all summed up in this saying, namely, you shall love your neighbor as yourself. God says to love the Lord your God with all your heart, mind, soul, and strength, and to love your neighbor as yourself. These great commandments is what we are to follow as believers in Jesus Christ. It's very important to exercise these things in our marriages, in our families, in the workplace, in the marketplace, and especially, of course, as we go to church together, we fellowship together. He says, love does no harm to a neighbor, therefore love is a fulfillment of the law. Let's fulfill the law. Jesus said this, how do I love my neighbor? Jesus said in John's Gospel chapter 13, a new commandment I give to you, that you love one another as I have loved you, that you also love one another. By this all will know that you are my disciples if you have love for one another. How am I a disciple of Jesus Christ? By showing you his love and you showing me his love, then we know that we're disciples in Jesus. It's the sweetest thing to get together with believers as we love one another, we serve one another, we want to bless one another, we want to encourage one another, we want to edify one another because God is working in and through our lives. It's a great life. We're not competing with each other. We're not criticizing one another. We're not being critical of one another. We're not degrading one another. We all want to do the complete opposite. Because why? Because Jesus did it all for us. He manifested the greatest love of all. No greater love is any man than this, than to lay down his life for his friends. You are my friends if you do what I command you. This is my commandment, that you love one another as I have loved you. Amen. How do you love one another? Obey the commandments. He says, do not commit adultery. Do not murder. Do not steal. Do not lie. Do not covet. What is covetousness anyway? Covetousness is an intense desire to possess something or someone that belongs to another person. Covetousness springs from a greedy self-centeredness and arrogant disregard of God's law. Let us define the love that we're to have for one another. It's found in 1 Corinthians chapter 13, 4 through 8. It reads as follows. I love it. Love is patient. Love is kind. Love does not envy. Love does not boast. Love is not proud. Love is not rude. Love is not self-seeking. Love is not easily angered. Love keeps no record of wrongs. Love does not delight in evil, but rejoices in the truth. Love always protects, always trusts, always hopes, always perseveres. Love never fails. I always like to encourage married couples, just try to outlove each other. Don't say it's a 50-50 relationship. No, it's 100% to 100%. Jesus gave us 100% of his life and his love. Let's do the same. What if the other one's not loving you with that same 100%? It doesn't matter. We live this life to please our Lord Jesus Christ. Amen? We please God, and God will take care of the rest. You'll find that your testimony of love will convict the other person tremendously, and hopefully they'll repent and come to know Christ. Amen? Or live for Christ, either way. Key number 3, the Christian in the last days, verses 11 to 14, will wrap up our chapter. Then he says, love does no harm to a neighbor, but therefore love is the fulfillment of the law. Then he says, and do this, knowing the time that now it is high time to awake out of sleep. For now our salvation is nearer than when we first believed. The night is far spent, the day is at hand. Therefore let us cast off the works of darkness, let us put on the armor of light. God wants us to put on that armor of light so we shine brightly in this world. We are the light of the world. Light draws people to itself. Light also purifies. This is where we're the light of the world. We're the light of Christ. Christ is the light of the world. Amen. Cast off the works of darkness. He says, let us walk properly as in the day, not in revelry and drunkenness, not in lewdness and lust, not in strife and envy. Then he says this, but put on the Lord Jesus Christ, make no provision for the flesh to fulfill its lust. You have the armor of light, you put on the Lord Jesus Christ in heart, in attitude, in mindset, in speech, in actions. How can you go wrong? As you wake up every day, you say, today, Jesus, today I'm going to serve you. Today I'm going to live for you. Today I'm going to love you. Today I'm going to bless my wife with Jesus Christ. I'm going to bless my children with Jesus Christ. I'm going to bless my husband, whatever it might be, with Jesus Christ. I'm going to bless the workplace with Jesus Christ. I'm going to bless the marketplace with Jesus Christ. I'm going to bless the mission field with Jesus Christ. You put on the Lord Jesus Christ. Jesus is your greatest priority to love and to reach the world for Christ and to show the actions of a Christian. God wants us to be that type of individual. We need to wake up in these last days, according to 1 Thessalonians chapter 5, 1 to 10. When it comes to this armor of light and this life of Christ, turn with me to 1 Thessalonians chapter 5. We read the following. He says, but concerning the times and seasons, brethren, you have no need that I should write to you. For you yourselves know perfectly that the day of the Lord so comes as a thief in the night. For when they say peace and safety, then sudden destruction comes upon them as labor pains upon a pregnant woman, and they shall not escape. This speaking of the last days, and the rapture of the church will take place, then the world goes into the great tribulation. Then it says, but you, brethren, are not in darkness, so that this day should overtake you as a thief. You're all sons of light and sons of the day. We're not of the night nor of darkness. Therefore, let us not sleep as others do, but let us watch and be sober, be self-controlled. For those who sleep, sleep at night. Those who get drunk at night. But let us who are of the day be sober, putting on the breastplate of faith. Faith comes through hearing, hearing by the word of God, my friends. Faith comes through hearing by the word of God. Put on the breastplate of faith, and he says, and love, and as a helmet, the hope of salvation. For God did not appoint us to wrath, but to obtain salvation through our Lord Jesus Christ, who died for us, that whether we wake or sleep, we should live together with him. Therefore, comfort each other and edify one another, just as you also are doing. We're not going to go into the tribulation period, but the darkness is getting darker and darker and darker. And thus, we must shine brighter and brighter and brighter. It's important for us to realize that as we live for Christ, when it's all said and done, whether we go to heaven through death of the body, which is to be absent from the body, to be present with the Lord, or in the rapture of the church, we want to hear the voice of our Lord say, well done, good and faithful servant. Enter into the joy of the Lord. Let the Lord speak to your heart. Let him guide your heart. Let him touch your heart. And put on that breastplate of righteousness. Put on the full armor of God. Put on Jesus Christ. Let your light shine each and every day with attitude and heart and speech and compliments and encouragements for one another. And also take that stand which is right in our country. There will be a country of righteousness filled with the righteous ways of the Lord. And that comes by each and every one of us being a testimony and witness of our Lord Jesus Christ. And vote righteously, my friends. Don't vote for the Democratic Party. I'm just going to tell you straight up why. They love abortion. They love to kill innocent, precious babies in the womb. They go towards homosexual marriages and so forth, and transgenderism, and boys competing against girls in girls' sports. It's not the nation I grew up in, by any means. We need to make a stand. When we look to voting, we need to vote righteously. I'm not saying every Republican is a Christian or anything like that, but at least right now, currently, their stand for the most part is more righteous than that of the Democratic Party, which is a party that's really denigrating our country. And they want to change our country. That's why they open borders. That's why they have all these illegal aliens that just came in, and the crimes that we have in the streets, and the destruction of the our police and so forth. They don't want policing any longer. They don't want ICE agents. They don't want government agencies. They want to change the Supreme Court. They don't like the way it's set up. They want to get rid of the Electoral College because they want majority rules instead of equality across the voting process of these United States of America, which was set up so long ago. Very important for us to realize we must evaluate each party and decide which one best represents the values of God, the values of my Lord Jesus Christ and His integrity and His righteousness. The Bible declares righteousness exalts a nation. Righteousness exalts a nation, but sin is a reproach to any people. Here in Hawaii, it says the life of the land is perpetuated in righteousness. But that's the righteousness according to God's ways. According to God's ways, not man's ways. Man's ways are corrupt. Man's ways are perverted. Man's ways are immoral. What does God say? How are we to

0: pray. Heavenly Father, we thank you for this time together in your word. We ask for your blessings upon your people. May you touch our hearts and our lives, empower us by the Holy Spirit, be a good witness in every area of our life, to take care of our financial business, take care of our governmental business, Lord. May we just be blessed of the Lord as we live for you, as we serve you, as we want to honor you in all our ways. We thank you for all the great and mighty things you've done and are doing and will do in us and through us. If perchance you've never given your heart to Jesus Christ and God has spoken to you that this is your day of salvation, or you need to return to the Lord like a prodigal son or daughter, then just say this simple prayer with me right now. Dear Heavenly Father, I confess to you that I am a sinner, and I want your son, Jesus Christ, to come into my heart and to save my soul. Lord Jesus, please wash away all my sins with your holy and righteous blood. And please fill me with the power of your Holy Spirit and help me to live for you all the days of my life. Thank you, Father, for bringing me into the family of God. And thank you, Jesus, for being my Lord and my Savior and promising me everlasting life in heaven with you forever and ever. In Jesus' name I pray. And all God's people said, amen and amen. If you said that sinner's prayer, please send us an email or give us a call, and we'd love to send you a new believer's packet so that you can get some great information to help you grow in your faith in the Lord and just be blessed of the Lord. Whatever else we can do for you, just give us a call, 808-678-3994, or go to our website at calvarychapelpearlharbor.com. It's probably simpler. God bless you and go for God.
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0: At Calvary Chapel Christian School, the faculty brings faith and experience to the classrooms. 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

0: times you read about it, the death of the Lord Jesus is the most compelling true story in all of history. Welcome to Through the Bible, where we sit a little longer at the foot of the cross. As we study God's Word with Dr. J. Vernon McGee, we're going to look at the events that happened immediately after Jesus died. So grab your Bible and turn to Matthew 27, where we're going to look at Jesus' great commission, his final words on earth to his followers. It's an exciting call, and it's really the heart of Through the Bible's mission. We take Jesus' commands to teach others seriously, and taking his word to every corner of the globe is our vision and passion too. You can join us in that step of obedience every time you pray and financially support this teaching ministry. Did you realize that? This work is definitely a partnership. And you know, every time we begin a new five-year journey through the Bible, we always welcome new passengers aboard. Even new generations we've been on for so long. And I thought of that when I read this letter from Denise in Rochester, New Hampshire. Listen to this. Having listened to you for the better part of my life, I turned 70 last year, and I felt it was time to express my deep gratitude for your ministry. I cannot begin to convey how blessed I am for the insights and understanding I have gained through your teachings. My most significant blessing came last year when my daughter, who homeschools her three children, asked me to teach her oldest, who is 14, about biblical history. God led me to utilize your program, and I'm thrilled to share that my grandson, who's high-functioning autistic, has found encouragement in Dr. McGee's voice and simple explanations of the Bible. This has inspired him to seek Christ and listen on his own. I've been enjoying your teachings without contributing, but I feel compelled to change that. God has blessed me, and I'm now able to give monthly and have ordered some Bible bus passes to share with others. I also have a desire to start a small group study, and I would appreciate your prayers as I seek to build his kingdom through this endeavor. Thank you for continuing Dr. McGee's ministry. It provides generational wisdom and blessings that resonate deeply with many, including myself. I pray for your ministry daily and look forward to seeing how God continues to work through you. Well, thank you, Denise. Thank you so much for your faithful listening and now supporting both through prayer and financial support of the ministry. We never tire of hearing about generations of families that listen together. Let's pray. Father, thank you for the marching orders to take your word to the ends of the earth. And Lord, as we spread the seed of your word, let it fall on good soil. We pray that those who hear will turn to you as Savior. In Jesus' name, amen. Open to Matthew 27 as we go through the Bible with Dr. J. Vernon McGee.
1: Now, friends, as we come today to our study, we finished verse 50 last time, and we're right in the midst of the first part of our gospel, which is the death of Christ. Christ died for our sins according to the Scriptures. And we find here in verse 50, Jesus, when he'd cried again with a loud voice, yielded up the ghost. They crucified him. Verse 35, and they crucified him. That's all it's told. No details at all. Just these things that surrounded the crucifixion. The Spirit of God put the blanket of silence upon that cross, that you and I might not look upon it to satisfy our curiosity, but he died there for your sins and mine. Now we are told in verse 51, behold, the veil of the temple was rent in twain from the top to the bottom, and the earth did quake and the rocks rent. At the death of Christ, several very notable things took place, and one was there was an earthquake. The other is that in the temple, the veil was rent, not from the bottom to the top. Man didn't do it, but from the top to the bottom. And that veil speaks of his flesh, and when his flesh was rent upon the cross, and he paid the penalty for your sin and my sin in his own body on the tree, then the way to God was opened wide. So that you don't have to have a priest to go in for you. You don't have to have a preacher to go in for you. You don't have to have someone else to go in for you. You can go directly to the throne of God as a sinner through Christ. And let's emphasize that. You only come to God through the Lord Jesus Christ. The only way to him is through Christ. And that was because he was rent. He died upon the cross when he gave up the ghost. Your sins and mine were paid. We come to God through him. There is one mediator between God and man, the man Christ Jesus. Now, verse 52, and the graves were open. Many bodies of the saints which slept arose, came out of the graves after his resurrection, and went into the holy city and appeared unto many. Now, this is the part that we wish that more had been told us. I can't go into a great deal of detail here at all, other than to say we believe that it happened this way, and these were part of that great company that went to heaven when he led captivity captive at his ascension. Now, the important thing for us to note here is that this earthquake was an intelligent earthquake. It was not just haphazard. The graves were opened by it, and many bodies of the saints which slept arose, just certain ones. I'd like to make this point here. There is a very excellent treatment of this by Bishop Nicholson in his little book entitled The Six Miracles of Calvary. Many times at Easter, or Good Friday, I should say, we have had the seven last words. Well, we had those for, I guess, 15 years straight. That we decided we'd switch and take the six miracles of Calvary, use Bishop Nicholson's little book. And it was proved a rich blessing to many. I would say that if you're interested in that, go to your gospel bookstore. It's a rich little book, not only for this miracle, but there's six miracles of Calvary. You will notice they appeared unto many. There were witnesses to it. Now when the centurion and they that were with him watching Jesus saw the earthquake and those things that were done, they feared greatly, saying, truly, this was the Son of God. And Luke said he went and stood beneath that cross. That centurion maybe didn't know a great deal, but he did know enough to take his place beneath the cross of Christ. And that's all that God ever asks any sinner to do, is just to take his place beneath the cross of Christ. He'd never read Hodge's theology or Strong's theology, and he had never read any of Augustine's City of God, and he hadn't even had any of my books, by the way. But he knew enough to take his place beneath the cross. I believe the centurion was a saved man. He witnessed these things, and these are the things that confirmed to him that this was the Son of God, and he took his place there. Verse 55, and many women were there, beholding afar off, which followed Jesus from Galilee, ministering unto him, among which was Mary Magdalene, and Mary the mother of James and Joses, and the mother of Zebedee's children. When the even was come, there came a rich man of Arimathea named Joseph, who also himself was Jesus' disciple. And I'd never know he was a disciple until this event. But you see, when the very thing that caused the apostles to be scattered seems to have drawn in others that up to this time had what you would call secret disciples. But now he steps out in the open and he declares his faith. He was Jesus' disciple. And he went to Pilate on that basis, and he begged the body of Jesus. Then Pilate commanded the body to be delivered. This man, and also Nicodemus, who came to him by night, and John will tell us about that, he came bringing 100-pound weight of ointment to put on the body of Jesus. And these two men, Joseph of Arimathea and Nicodemus, who apparently had been in the background and what we'd probably call secret disciples, they now come out in the open. At least they were the undertakers that handled the body of Jesus. And we'll see later just exactly what they did. And these two men became believers. Verse 59, and when Joseph had taken the body, he wrapped it in a clean linen cloth, laid it in his own new tomb, which he had hewn out in the rock, and he rolled a great stone to the door of the sepulchre and departed. Now, near Golgotha, there is a tomb, and they point it out as being the one in which he was buried. They call it the Garden Tomb. I don't know whether he was there or not. I sometimes wonder. I, frankly, would have my doubts. The important thing is not to be able to locate the tomb. I saw a woman go in there and get right into the place where bodies were placed and get right down on her all fours and kiss the floor of that tomb. I saw no value in that at all. That's no good. May not even be the right tomb to begin with. There were many sepulchers in that area, and it could have been any one of them. I'm sure it's in that area. This one's as good as any. But try to pin these things down and make them holy and sacred spots is not his intention. It wasn't to make a sacred spot there, but it was take that gospel from Jerusalem, the fact that he died for the sins of the world, and take it to the world. That is the important thing, not to be able to locate the sepulcher. Now, verse 61, there was Mary Magdalene and the other Mary sitting over against the sepulcher. Now, the next day that followed the day of the preparation, the chief priests and Pharisees came together unto Pilate, saying, Sir, we remember that that deceiver said, while he was yet alive, after 3 days I'll rise again. Command, therefore, that the sepulcher be made sure until the third day, lest his disciples come by night and steal him away and say unto the people, he's risen from the dead. So the last error shall be worse than the first. Pilate said unto them, ye have a watch. Go your way, make it as sure as ye can. So they went and made the sepulcher sure, sealing the stone and setting a watch. Now, the zeal of the enemy actually gives a confirmation of his resurrection. If they had gone off and left that tomb there, then the argument they gave that the disciples stole the body away might be plausible. But my friend, when you got a Roman guard around it, and when the tomb is sealed and they're there watching it, you may just write it down that the thing that is happening is not going to take place. That was stated later, that they stole his body away. They made this sepulcher sure. My, how the enemy went to all this trouble, and yet it gave a confirmation of his resurrection. Then another thing that's quite interesting is that apparently when he had told his disciples he would rise again the third day, they had just told everybody about it. And apparently these rulers got word of it, maybe at the last minute or at the time of the crucifixion. And as soon as they can get another audience with Pilate, they said, look, let's make sure, because he made this statement and we want to make sure he doesn't come out of the grave. They didn't expect him to come out, and very frankly, the apostles never expected him to come out of that grave. All four Gospels, when you look at them, you discover that. And I think we'll get a little confirmation of it here. Now, we come to chapter 28, and the chapter 28 is the resurrection of Jesus and the giving of the Great Commission. These are the two great incidents recorded here. Now we've had the death of Christ. Now we have the other pillar on which the gospel rests. The arch of the gospel rests upon two great pillars. First, the death of Christ, and then the resurrection of the Lord Jesus. And the gospel rests upon it. Listen to Paul as he states the gospel in 1 Corinthians 15:3. For I delivered unto you first of all that which I also received, how that Christ died for our sins according to the Scriptures, and that he was buried, and that he rose again the third day according to the Scriptures. Now we've had the death and burial, and in chapter 28 we have the resurrection of the Lord Jesus Christ. Both facts are essential to saving faith. He was delivered for our offenses. He was raised for our justification. He was made sin for us, that we might be made the righteousness of God in him. The unique fact of the gospel, of course, is the resurrection. All other religious leaders have died. None of them died for their followers, but he did. And the other religious leaders, none of them have even made a claim they came back from the dead. The one thing that makes Christianity unique today, well, take the founders. Where are the founders of the other religions? They're dead. And where is the Lord Jesus? Well, he's alive at God's right hand at this very moment. I do not think any gospel writer gives all the details concerning the resurrection any more than they do of the crucifixion of Christ. They merely state the fact. And you have here these different records. And I know that there's been attempts made to try to say there's a contradiction in them. Actually, there's not. The Scofield Reference Bible has a very fine note on this. The old Scofield Bible, it was on page 1043. And if you don't have a Scofield Bible, you ought to have one, and you ought to look up that note. It's a very important one, by the way, to read and see the order of resurrection. I do not intend to go into that here at all, but I'll take up the record of each gospel when we come to them. Now, will you notice chapter 28, verse 1, in the end of the Sabbath, as it began to dawn toward the first day of the week, came Mary Magdalene and the other Mary to see the sepulcher. And behold, there was a great earthquake. You see, they brought out ointment also to anoint his body. And behold, there was a great earthquake, for the angel of the Lord descended from heaven and came and rolled back the stone from the door and sat upon it. Now, why was it necessary to roll back the stone? To let him out? No, he was gone when the stone was rolled back. He was out of there. The stone was rolled not to let him out, but to let them in. His countenance was like lightning, his raiment white as snow. And for fear of him, the keepers did shake, became as dead men. That guard there, they were very happy to leave after this. Verse 5, and the angel answered and said unto the women, fear not ye, for I know that ye seek Jesus, which was crucified. He is not here, for he is risen, as he said. And these are steps that every individual should take before he witnesses. First, he is not here, he's risen, as he said. There must be a conviction of that. Come see the place where the Lord lay. Have it settled in your own mind that Jesus died and rose again from the dead. And then we're to go and we're to tell. Verse 7, and go quickly and tell his disciples that he's risen from the dead. And behold, he goeth before you into Galilee. There shall ye see him. Lo, I've told you. Now they departed quickly from the sepulcher with fear and great joy, did run to bring his disciples word. And as they went to tell his disciples, behold, Jesus met them, saying, all hail, and they came and held him by the feet and worshipped him. Now we'll find out later that Mary was forbidden to touch his feet. Why the difference here? We'll see that when we get to it, and I'll have to hold it until then. Then said Jesus unto them, be not afraid, go tell my brethren that they go into Galilee, and there shall they see me. Now when they were going, behold, some of the watch came into the city and showed unto the chief priests all the things that were done. These men, these soldiers that were on guard duty, they went in and reported. They didn't know when he left. All they knew was that the stone was rolled away, it frightened them to death, and that this angel had appeared to the women. I don't think the soldiers saw it at all. But the soldiers took a look in, and they said he wasn't there. He was gone. Now, what are they going to say? And when they were assembled with the elders and had taken counsel, they gave large money unto the soldiers, saying, say ye, his disciples came by night and stole him away while we slept. That, may I say, is not a very plausible thing. Can you imagine a soldier today, for that matter? Or a soldier in that day, especially a Roman soldier, he's told that he's to guard a certain place, and he's to be sure nothing happens there. No one comes. Now, suppose that what he's supposed to guard, that someone does come and takes away the thing that he was to guard, and suppose his explanation is, I went to sleep. What do you think would happen to him? That soldier would be executed, as you well know. I can't imagine this story even ever becoming plausible, and yet it's used by the enemy, of course. Verse 14, and if this come to the governor's ears, we will persuade him and secure you. If this word would get out that that's what you did, well, the governor would have you for a firing squad. But we'll take care of that now. So they took the money and did as they were taught. And this saying is commonly reported among the Jews until this day. That is the story that was told, of course, by the enemy. Notice verse 16. We have now the Great Commission that is given. We have actually two extreme viewpoints of this so-called Great Commission. And very frankly, I think both of them are rather extreme. The Great Commission in Matthew, it's a source of controversy. One extreme group, they feel that the so-called Great Commission contains the only command for the church. This is it. And they just hang on to it. Others feel that it has no meaning for this day and it should be excluded from the church program. Now, both of these are extreme views, and both, to me, seem to be in error. We've endeavored to show that Matthew has direct application for us. And I think the Great Commission has an application for us today. And this doesn't mean that it'll not find a final and fuller meaning in the future. I think it will. But it's obvious that Matthew did not give the total record of the resurrection, and neither did he give us the total commission. Now, the commission in Matthew should be considered with the other Gospels, and especially with Acts 1:8, as well as with the other three Gospels. All of these give a full-orb command for the present day as well as the future. And I think that it all should be put together, given as a composite. Ye shall be witness unto me, beginning in Jerusalem and Judea and Samaria, and then unto the very ends of the earth. Ye shall be witnesses unto me, and you're to be endued with power from on high. Now, with that in mind, this is part of it. Then the 11 disciples went away into Galilee, into a mountain where Jesus had appointed them. And when they saw him, they worshipped him. But some doubted. That is the way it's been for 1900 years. Some believe, some doubt. And right now, I'm sure there are people listening to me in both categories, but I rejoice that I believe most of them are in the category of those who believe. Now, and Jesus came and spake unto them, saying, all power is given unto me in heaven and in earth. He's speaking as the king. Go ye therefore and teach all nations. I think this will have a real application in the Great Tribulation period. I'm sure it will even in the millennium. But friends, it has an application for us today. Go ye therefore and teach all nations, baptizing them in the name of the Father and of the Son and of the Holy Spirit. This is triune baptism, you see. Teaching them to observe all things whatsoever I've commanded you, and lo, I'm with you always, even unto the end of the age, not the world. He says, I'll be with you. Now, I can't see anything that's wrong with this.

0: A king. And friends, he's coming again to this earth as King of Kings and Lord of Lords. I hope you bow to him today. May God richly bless you, my beloved.
1: Well, I certainly appreciate the reminder that the Lord promises to be with us right on through the end of the age. And it's only in his power that the Great Commission can be carried out. He commands us all to take his word to the ends of the earth, and that's what you can do in partnership with Through the Bible. We all know that ministry begins, continues, and succeeds only through prayer. 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Well, we're on the move as we travel back to the Old Testament to a book Dr. McGee nicknamed The Great Redemption Story. I'm Steve Schwetz, and I'll save a seat just for you.

Our story on the Bible Bus today is just one step in a five-year journey through the entire Word of God. Come along for the ride, and you'll study both the Old Testament and New Testament, discovering God's great redemption story. Is this your story too?

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1: American Family News, I'm Robert Thornton. Meta agreed today to pay up to $18 billion and add stronger child safety measures to its Facebook and Instagram platforms as part of a legal settlement that ended a trial over teen social media addiction and settled claims filed by nearly every state. Advocates cheered the new protections, including default time limits and the disabling of features such as like counts. Testimony concluded today in the murder trial of Lindsay Clancy, a mother accused of strangling her three young children in a case that has drawn attention to postpartum mental health. Closing arguments are expected to begin tomorrow. Clancy did not testify during the trial, which is in its fifth week. The DOJ took control of domains it said was run by Chinese hackers intending to attack American infrastructure. More from Fox's Gernal Scott.
2: The DOJ says it has seized a pair of online domains it believes was behind hacks into NASA, the Federal Reserve, the Senate, and other government entities, including cabinet agencies. It's believed the hacks began in 2018, with U.S. officials saying in similar situations, the Chinese government has turned to private contractors to do most of the work on system breaches. As recently as 2024, intrusions were noted at Energy Department labs and the National Institutes of Health. FBI Director Kash Patel said he is surging efforts to stop hacking attempts by adversaries. Gernal Scott, Fox News.
1: Target pulled a children's Halloween costume from its shelves on Monday after backlash and apologized for selling an item critics said evoked racist minstrel caricatures. Critics said the costume, along with its promotional image of a black child modeling attire, is reminiscent of the Jim Crow era minstrel shows that launched stereotypes into culture and helped justify discrimination, segregation, and racial violence. Democrat Texas Senate candidate James Tallarico continues to have heretical biblical takes. AFN Steve Jordahl reports this time he's saying Christians and Muslims worship the same God.
3: On a The Weekend Show podcast in 2024 that's recently gone viral, James Tallarico trotted out his latest religious take with this statement.
4: Christians and Muslims and Jews all worship the same God. We are all branches on the same tree as the Abrahamic faith.
3: But biblical apologist Dr. Alex McFarland begs to differ.
5: Let me tell you who would disagree with that statement. Jesus Christ. Jesus said in John 8:24, if you do not believe that I am he, you will die in your sins.
3: It's not the first time McFarland has needed to correct the faulty theology of the Austin Presbyterian Theological Seminarian. Tallarico has said at various times that the Bible approves of abortion, that God is non-binary, and that the Bible doesn't oppose homosexuality.
5: So by his own doctrinal stance, Tallarico is a lost sinner that needs to meet the Jesus he at present is absolutely clueless about.
3: In the same podcast, Tallarico was sure to link evangelical Christianity, which he calls Christian nationalism, with Islamic terrorism.
4: And so it's heartbreaking to watch extremists, whether they are Christian nationalists or whether they're the Taliban, perverting these beautiful traditions.
3: McFarland says the roots of Islam were set up to be radical and anti-Christian.
5: Islam was started in 610 AD simply to be in conscious opposition to Judaism and Christianity.
3: I'm Steve Jordahl.
1: Listen up, moms. General Mills said today it has removed artificial colors from all its U.S. cereals, including Lucky Charms and Trix. The Minneapolis company shifted to fruit and vegetable-based dyes as well as colors derived from spices like turmeric and paprika to give its cereals their bright colors. General Mills said 90% of its U.S. retail products are now free of artificial dyes. In weather, tomorrow a flash flood threat will affect parts of the southeast and lower Mississippi Valley into the northeast. That's a wrap on news this time around. 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
8: 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Let the Holy Spirit do it. Are you saying, I've got to be a good boy, I got to be a good boy, I got to be good, I got to be good, got to be good? You'll never be good enough. Let the Holy Spirit do it.
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7: On today's edition of Real Life Radio, Pastor Jack continues now with his series called The Life and Times of Jesus Christ and a message titled Christ and His Redemption. Now, this is a series about who Jesus really is, not the Jesus of popular opinion, but the Jesus of the Bible, God Himself, who stepped into our world. Now, in this message, we'll discover why every one of us needs to be redeemed and why Christ alone is the only one who can do that. You see, redemption means someone pays a price for someone to go free. And deep down, we all know we can't save ourselves. And no matter how hard we try, we can't earn our way to God. And the good news is that we don't have to. Jesus already paid that price for us. So today, Pastor Jack teaches us that redemption is not only initiated, but accepted and completed entirely by God. Jesus paid for our sins in full, so we can stop striving and simply rest in what He's already done. Now with his message called Christ and His Redemption, here's pastor and Bible teacher Jack Hibbs.
9: The theater of redemption automatically assumes two things. Jot them down. In the area or theater of redemption, it automatically assumes two things. Number one, that there's a benefactor, the one who gives. In our understanding, it would be the one who's wealthy. He's the benefactor. He's the one that's going to orchestrate. What do you hold in your hand? What are, in Colossians 2:9, it is a book that is part of the what? Anyone? New Testament. The word testament implies someone, are you ready? Someone lived and died and empowered the Testament. It's called the New Testament. It means somebody lived, created it, empowered it by death, and hallelujah, rose again from the dead to ensure its performance. Jesus Christ, the New Testament. There is the benefactor, the one who gives, that's Christ, and the beneficiary, that's us, the one who receives. The one who receives. Two very important things. You cannot have redemption unless you have a redeemer and someone who's to be redeemed. Now listen, those of you who could, in your own heart, at the very least, admit that you're a sinner, I'll admit it right now, I'm huge. I would link arms with Paul, the apostle, and say with Paul, I am the chief of sinners. I it doesn't hurt my feelings, but Jack, doesn't it damage your self-esteem? No, not at all. You know, I don't know why. To be redeemed, you must first qualify. How do you qualify? Be a sinner. And here's the cool thing. I've been accused of being very excited about the things of God. It's true. I'm guilty. You want to know why? I have been forgiven a huge amount of sin. I don't know about you, but I was the chief. My point is that I'm trying to make, that you're getting, is that if you look at Christ and what he's done to redeem us, then you too can say, no, Jack, I disagree with both you and Paul. I'm the chief of sinners. And that's a Christian. I see my depravity, but I rejoice in the work of God because he set me free through the work of redemption. He knew I needed to be redeemed. You see, you can run around this globe or this city all you want and try to buy things and put labels and tags and band-aids on whatever you think is important in life to make you meaningful, and it won't work. It won't work. Now, if you're redeemed, you might happen to have some blessings, That's pretty cool, because you can constantly daily say, God, thank you for this house. You know what I'm saying? God, thank you for my job. Lord, thank you for this food, or thank you for this, you name it. A couple of weeks ago, a family, I don't know them personally, but it was such a sweet invitation. They called and they said, you know what, we know that you're a water ski freak and we'd like to take you water skiing. Well, you know what, they must have a boat. That's kind of cool. That they would be so kind enough to share that blessing like that. I couldn't go because I goofed up my foot surfing. Trying to do things. That's in my heart, but my body won't do. God blesses, but the thing is, with what God has blessed you with, is it dedicated to Him? You see, if you've been redeemed, you don't say, well, I guess I've got to give God 10%. Excuse me? Nowhere is 10% mentioned in the New Testament. It's kind of mentioned in the Old Testament. Technically, it's 23 1/3%. Well, I've done my 10%. Well, you're still a loser, because God says to do 23 1/3% according to the Old Testament. You know what it is for the New Testament? About 100%. Well, Lord, you can have my wife's car, but this one's mine. You can have my wife's income, but mine's mine. What's mine is mine, and what's hers is yours. It doesn't work that way. See, the moment you realize, man, I've been forgiven so much. Lord, whatever you want to do, it's yours. Now, some of you are thinking, you know, you're an idiot for saying such things. I don't believe you. You know what? You ought to taste and see just how good the Lord is in regards to what I'm talking about. Some of you might say, well, concerning, I can't even believe you brought up tithing. Well, don't worry, you won't hear it again for a while. But the thing is this. I can't afford to give God anything in my life. I'm just stretched. You know why you're stretched? Because you haven't given God anything to Him. Give your life to Him and you won't be so stretched. I don't understand it. Don't ask me to explain it. Are you pooped out in your Christianity? Then stop trying, will you? Let the Holy Spirit do it. Are you saying, I've got to be a good boy, I've got to be a good boy, I've got to be good, I've got to be good, I've got to be good? You'll never be good enough. Let the Holy Spirit do it. Get up in the morning and say, Lord, I'm a wretch. Holy Spirit, will you help me, please? He says, I love to help people just like you. And we're all just like one another. And I guess that affects your attitude. Very important. Let's look at this second area, man's need for redemption. Man became a fallen creature, but listen, God is a loving creator, it's true. He's a loving creator. God is a loving creator. We don't need to dwell on this much because we know that it's true. God loves His creation. Well, then why is it so messed up? It's so messed up because we have rejected God. Mankind's rejected Him, but He loves us. What do you think this incredible book has been written and told and is telling still the story of redemption? You know, the first few pages of your Bible, the first few pages is dedicated to creation. Did you know that? There you go. Can you see that? Look at this. This is dedicated to creation. See this? This is dedicated to redemption. What does that tell you? That we need to be redeemed. That we're a fallen creature, but not rejected. We're a fallen creature that God has established a path of acceptance. From this end to this end, He's saying, it's my Son. He's eternal. I'm going to send Him to you. You'll identify Him. He'll be born in Bethlehem. He's going to be your Redeemer. And some people get upset about that. The other night, we were in the mall. And we were late. I mean, we were going to go see a movie, and the silly thing sold out. And so we're all sitting around, and it was fun because we're at the Mills Mall, and just four of us were sitting there. And then somebody comes by from the church. Hi! Oh, hi! Hey, hey, and sit down. And then more people. We had about 8 or 9 people by the, in about, you know, 20 minutes. It was so fun. And people who, I don't know if they were Christians or not, that were gathered around us, but we were talking and we were laughing and we were saying, praise the Lord, oh, that awesome, man, and we're just totally cracking up. And for a moment, I looked around and there were people that were walking by and they're actually looking at us like we were on drugs. And it was amazing to me. But you know what we were doing? And I have to believe, according to Malachi 3:16, I think, that the Lord looked down from heaven and he heard that he was being spoken of one to another, and he wrote in his book of remembrance those things that were told of him. He's going, listen to that. We were loving on Jesus. He loves to be in the conversation. Why? He loves us. Yeah, we're fallen, but he loves us. That's why he sent Christ. Christ and his redemption. First of all, we must recognize that man has a need of redemption. Can you this morning recognize that need and say that you have a need to be redeemed? Very quickly, both had become separated. God and man is separated by sin. God and man is separated by sin. God's holy, he can't allow it in his presence. Thus Christ comes. The next thing that we see this morning, the act of redemption. The act of redemption. In Romans chapter 3, verse 23, we've read it earlier. All have sinned and come short of the glory of God. Yes, that's true, but verse 24 says, but now being justified freely. Did you guys hear what I said about the word freely? Freely, free, freely. Freely by his grace through the redemption that is in Christ Jesus, whom God sent forth as a propitiation, that is a payment, by his blood, through faith, to demonstrate his righteousness. It had to be initiated by God. Hey, just lighten up, everyone. You're not going to save yourself. You can't save yourself. Salvation has been initiated by God. You can't save yourself. It's like those poor, pitiful, stupid people who, when the Titanic is sinking, I think they're called stewards or porters, whatever they're called. They work on the, they serve on the cruise ship. They start going around and pilfering the rich people's cabins, putting jewelry, gold, money in their pockets, and then jumping off the ship, going straight to the bottom faster than anybody because they were weighted down with possessions. Oh, I'm going to save myself. They load up money to spend thinking that they were going to survive. No, God initiates our redemption. He's got to initiate it. And it had to be acceptable to God. Acceptable to God. No man could die for us.
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9: No man could die for us. Go ahead and pick the greatest woman or man that you've ever known in your life. In fact, maybe in your observation, and what a wonderful person they must be, truly. And they're all but sinless in your life. They're amazing witness. They're fantastic. Did you know they couldn't die for you? Did you know the Bible teaches that not even a good man can die for you? It had to be God. It had to be God that died for us. It had to be the Lord. The third thing is that it had to be completed by God. My friend, this is an awesome thing. Can you admit this morning, and many of us, maybe all of us, have already admitted this to the Lord. Lord, be my redeemer. Lord, save me. Well, Lord, he initiates that. Nobody can come to Jesus Christ without asking to say, Lord, you know, I want you. You know how that happens. God calls you. It's got to be acceptable to God. That means Jesus paid the price completely.
8: Remember, do you remember back in Genesis chapter 22 when Abraham was about ready to sacrifice Isaac, and Abraham prophetically makes the utterance? He says, "My son, God will provide himself the lamb." That lamb is Jesus Christ. It was acceptable to him. And it was completed by God. It was completed by him. Did you know that God is not up in heaven wringing his hands right now saying, "Oh man, what else can we do to get them here?" It's been done. So rest, will ya? Those of you who have said, "Jesus, be the Lord and Savior of my life," you have been redeemed by the blood of the Lamb, initiated by God, acceptable to God, completed by God. And thirdly, the power in redemption is this: it must free us from our past. Have any of us sinned? Yeah. Have any of us had a rotten past? What about a good past? What about a past anyway? The Bible says in 2 Corinthians chapter 5, beginning at verse 17, that we're new creations in Christ. I promise, first I say that as a communication type of ploy, but what can I promise you but nothing? I can say to you, God promises you that he'll free you from your past. You see this temple? This is a model of the temple in Jerusalem. I'm standing, so to speak, if we're in real time and real center, I'm standing on the Mount of Olives. I'm before or in front of you, and that temple is the Kidron Valley. On the Mount of Olives where I stand, the sun rises to my back. It goes through the Eastern Gate. You see that golden gate that's there right now? You can see, if I had time, I would have shown you another photograph of the golden gate that you see in Jerusalem today. When that gate's opened, eyewitnesses have recorded, for example, Josephus being one of them, Origen being another, and Eusebius the other. You can look through those golden doors, through the archway, through the temple. When the doors were open, you could see the veil of the temple. There was a process of approach that you had to go to get into that place. Listen, concerning our salvation, the power of it, is it powerful because you're a good boy and a good girl? Now, those of you who are not Christians, you're not getting anything what I'm saying here. You're thinking that I'm slamming being a good boy or a good girl, but those of you who are Christians, you know exactly what I'm talking about. Those walls, those steps, those 15 rungs upward to the platform, people would come to that place. But behind that veil, a priest would go once a year, only once, on one day, Yom Kippur, the Day of Atonement, where God in his Shekinah glory dwelt. And he couldn't go in there without blood. If that high priest, though he was ordained by God, went into that temple without blood of an innocent animal that was without spot, without blemish, perfect, you know what would happen to that high priest? In fact, they tied a rope around his foot in case he screwed up. He would become like bacon, and they would pull him out smoldering if that priest had sin in his life entering the presence of God. Did you know, and this is the temple that stood during the time of Jesus Christ, this is what he saw. In 70 AD, General Titus tore it down. Listen to this. Did you know that Jesus, and I don't have my pointer with me, but I could point to areas where Jesus walked around. It's in, certainly inside the gates, right up to the porches. Do you see those? You see that area in the center that looks like it's kind of gray? Looks like a little, like a baseball field? That's where Jesus stood, by the way, and took a pitcher of water and poured it out on the steps, and he says, "I am the living water." Did Jesus ever go behind those doors into the Holy of Holies? Come on, everyone. This is important to your basic Christianity. You want to know how powerful his redemption is in your life? Jesus never went behind those doors. Never. High priest did on earth, but why didn't Jesus? Hey, wait a minute. If Jesus didn't go behind those doors, then maybe we're not saved at all. Maybe the whole redemptive thing's a joke. No, he wouldn't go behind those doors. Guess what? He wouldn't go behind those doors if somebody opened it up and invited him in. Did you know that? Because the book of Hebrews, chapter 9, chapters 10, tells us that all of this was a model of what's in heaven. That Jesus, with his own blood, entered into the temple, into the Holy of Holies in heaven, not made with human hands. Isn't that exciting? Why? Because he satisfied and appeased God's demand for righteousness and holiness. That's how you and I are redeemed. In addition, this redemption must convince us of our future. For the Christian, we are convinced. But what about you who are not a Christian this morning? Are you certain that you've been redeemed? Are you confident of the fact? Do you know that for sure? That's an amazing, awesome reality. God did it completely. Convinced us. I want to give you this verse and we'll be all done. You can close your Bible and rest. In Hosea chapter 13, verse 14, the scripture says there, I will ransom them from the power of the grave, and I will redeem them from death. Listen what the prophet says, God speaking. O death, I will be your plague. And you, grave, I will be your destruction. Pity will be hidden from my eyes. That's what God says about the grave and death. Death, I'm going to be your plague. Grave, I'm going to be your destruction. Hey, death. Yo, grave. I'm going to, kick you in the casket. Day that Jesus Christ rose again from the dead, as there is an empty tomb in Jerusalem this morning, your redemption secure. You're going to heaven. Because I'll be good enough? Never. I'll try hard? No way. Because you said, you know what? Lord Jesus, save me. Amen? Amen. Father, we thank you for the truth and the reality of your word. We ask you, Lord, in Jesus' name, that, Lord, you might save a soul this morning that is wayward from you. While we're praying, my friend, I just want to say this to you while we remain in an attitude of prayer. If you want to give your life to Jesus Christ, not to Calvary Chapel or any person, place, or thing, but Christ alone. If you want to say, God, I want you to come into my heart and save me from my sins and write my name in your book of life and change my life. I don't care how young you are this morning. I don't care how old you are. I don't care how poor you are or how wealthy you are. You need Jesus. You are lost. And your money and your poverty and your position and your place of nothingness has no sway with God whatsoever. He has pity and mercy and grace and forgiveness upon one only. And that is the one person who comes and says, Jesus, be the Savior of my life and come into my life and make me whole. If that's your prayer this morning, you pray that where you're at in your heart, or you say, yes, Lord, that's what I want in my life. And you dedicate yourself to him now. All the broken, cracked pots and plates and people that we are, he takes. And he'll begin today to make a brand new person in you till the day he comes again. In Jesus' name. Amen.
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11: You go to the Bible and, well, what we believe it means this. Well, how? How do you get this out of that? Well, we just believe, and we've always believed, and we've taught this, and you know, this pastor and that pastor and these guys and those guys, they've gathered around themselves many teachers to tell them what their itching ears want to hear. 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
1: All right, read with me if you got your Bibles open. 1 Corinthians chapter 16. 1 Corinthians chapter 16, verse 10. But we are so casual in our lives about so many things. And Lord, especially here at this church, we are so casual. Lord, and not a bad thing. Lord, being comfortable, Lord, with you. But Lord, we know that you want us to open up your word. And Lord, this is something we don't want to be casual about. So Lord, bless this time in our hearing, Lord, we pray, as we would open up your word. In Jesus' name. All right, read with me if you got your Bibles open. 1 Corinthians chapter 16. 1 Corinthians chapter 16, verse 10. Where we left off. Actually, we're going to begin reading. Look at verse 7 there. Apostle Paul closing out this book. It's his aloha in love, you know, just it's like way cool. He says, verse 7, 1 Corinthians 16, I do not want to see you now and make only a passing visit. I want to spend time with you, if the Lord permits, and I will stay on at Ephesus until Pentecost, because a great door of effective work has opened to me, and there are many who oppose me. And that's life in Christ. He says, verse 10, if Timothy comes, see to it that he has nothing to fear while he is with you, for he is carrying on the work of the Lord just as I am. No one then should refuse to accept him. Send him on his way in peace so that he may return to me. I am expecting him along with the brothers. Now about our brother Apollos, I strongly urged him to go to you with the brothers, and he was quite unwilling to go now. But he will go when he has the opportunity. Be on your guard. Stand firm in the faith. Be men of courage. Be strong. Do everything in love. You know that the household of Stephanas, where they were the first converts in Achaia, they've devoted themselves to the service of the saints. I urge you, brothers, to submit to such as these and to everyone who joins in the work and labors at it. I was glad when Stephanas and Fortunus and Achaeus arrived because they've supplied what was lacking from you. They refreshed my spirit and yours also. Such men deserve recognition. And then his final aloha here, he says, and the churches, verse 19, in the province of Asia, send you greetings. Aquila and Priscilla say to greet you warmly in the Lord, and so does the church that meets in their house. And all the brothers here send you their greetings. Greet one another with a holy kiss. I, Paul, write this greeting here with my own hand. If anyone does not have the Lord, a curse be on him. Come, O Lord. The grace of the Lord Jesus be with you. My love to all of you in Christ Jesus. Amen. Amen. Let's have a seat. Father, again, as we sit, Lord, we want to be ready to hear your heart. And so, Lord, with all the things that could be distractions, Lord, bring them into our understanding as illustrations of who you are, your great power, your great love, the creator of all things good and wonderful. And Lord, that we can trust you again for our lives ahead. We ask you in Jesus' name. Amen. Okay, so nearing the end of our letter here, it doesn't matter, you know, that there's just a small amount left here. You know, I had somebody said, well, are you going to finish the letter? I'm like, yeah, I'm going to finish it. It's all God's word. If it's written here in this book, it's all God's word. Every word is so important. And so Paul closes, as he does a few of his letters, he mentions some of those that had worked alongside of him. And it's for our encouragement, I believe. It's many times we think, and we might see as we study the Apostle Paul, and he's got in all of his letters and such, he writes so much, and it seems a lot like he's on his own a lot, or people are leaving him. But very distinctly, his life as an apostle was much about those disciples that he was working with as well, specific people that played very special roles in his life and ministry. And Timothy, as we're going to see here, was one of these. And so Paul's going to be naming names as he closes out this letter. In verse 10, again, remembering, Paul's been talking with them about making a visit to Corinth himself, And then he writes, now if Timothy comes, verse 10, if Timothy comes, see to it that he has nothing to fear while he is with you. Why would he have anything to fear? What would he be afraid of? Well, these people, the church at Corinth needed to be corrected even in their understanding and the receiving of the Apostle Paul. And here then comes Timothy, a guy who's timid by nature, you know, and he's saying, be nice to this guy. Be nice to this guy while he's with you. He's carrying on the work of the Lord. That's awesome. Carrying on the work of the Lord, what it involves carrying. It is work. And he says, he's doing it just as I am. He says, no one then should refuse to accept him. Another, your translation might read there, let no one despise him. Let no one refuse to accept him. Send him on his way in peace so that he may return to me. I'm expecting him along with the brothers. Now, understanding here too that Timothy, he was kind of a pastor in training and all this. He's kind of on the job kind of guy training. I mean, he's in a place where, if you think about it, when Timothy stepped in is when John Mark had stepped out. John Mark had abandoned Paul, and then Timothy, Paul met there with his mother and his grandmother Lois, who were believers there, and Timothy got saved. Paul calls him his son in the faith. He got saved probably through Paul's visit there, you know, just like some of you and I, maybe. I mean, I know I grew up in a strong Christian home, but it wasn't until that day that the Lord apprehended me that I became a Christian, just because I had a godly mom and a godly dad and grandmother. You know, it didn't mean anything except for they were an example to me, as we're going to see in the text later on. And so Timothy becomes a believer, and then he becomes one who's following Paul and assisting him. And this guy is all in. Timothy, he is all in beyond what some of you might be out if you had to do what Timothy did. Timothy went to the point of seeing the lost souls there that they were going to be coming to, those that were Jews that needed to know Christ, that Paul was coming to address. Timothy went all the way to the extent of having himself circumcised as an adult man. I mean, that is huge. I mean, who does that? You got to be committed. Timothy he showed himself committed. And in his background and his family, again, his mother being a Jew and being a believer as well, and his grandmother, but his dad was a Greek. And so, hence, he probably, when he was born, his dad's like, I doesn't need to be circumcised. We're not doing that here in this house. But Timothy's like, hey, this is what I'm going to do. And thinking of it, that was probably the lesser of his trials when you compare it to that place of him being left as a pastor by Paul in Ephesus. I mean, all of a sudden, you're a pastor. But Paul, hey, come back. No, you're good, you know. You've got God. We've laid hands on you. You have a gift, Timothy. You know, and trying to follow Paul. How do you follow Paul? Paul leaves. He's planted the church. People, Paul, my gosh, what an amazing teacher. He's been a Pharisee of Pharisees, and now he's a believer in Christ, and he's seeing the Lord, and his hearing his stories and his expounding of doctrine is like amazing. And then Timothy's left there. Hey, guy, you're our pastor. Don't you look at the people around you. You may not be an Apostle Paul, but you can be you. And I called you, and I want to work in your life. Timothy, we know from the text that he was solid and secure in his life and doctrine, and I love that. It reminds me of our study in 1 Samuel as God has gone to anoint David using Samuel the prophet, and Samuel looks on Eliab, the oldest brother, and goes, surely this is the Lord's anointed. And then God's like, not him, no. You know, and he goes through all the brothers and then gets to David. And the Lord says, listen, he says, man looks on the outward appearance, but God looks on the heart. God looks on the life and the doctrine. You know, there's so many churches today. There are so many churches today that are out of whack right now when it comes to the life of the body, what's going on there. And I don't mean out, you know, open sin, but it's open accepting of and walking in things that are not scriptural. They've gone out of their way when it comes to, out of God's way when it comes to life and doctrine. God looks on the heart, God looks on our life and our doctrine. He tells Timothy, Pastor Paul says to Timothy, hey, you know, you're gonna be the pastor here. He's like, but I remember those days being young and in that place and, you know, walking down the parking lot and this lady is, I was walking up right before the service and this little lady was walking up next to me. She saw my Bible in my hand and she's like, oh, you going to church? And I go, yeah. She goes, oh, have you gone here long? And I go, yeah, I have. And she goes, I heard the pastor has no education. And I was like, I looked at her, she was like, he hasn't been to seminary or anything. And I go, yeah. And I go, but you're going to love him. I go, he's awesome. And then I came and sat down here and through the worship or whatever, and then I came up, and she was sitting like right where you are. So I'm, and I go, good morning, welcome to Calvary Chapel. I am Pastor Steve. And, you know, and she just about. But, you know, it doesn't matter. It doesn't matter. God looks on the heart. Paul wrote to Timothy, if you remember there in 1 Timothy chapter 4, you don't need to turn there, but in 1 Timothy chapter 4, verse 12, he says, let no one look down on your youthfulness, you know, but rather in speech and conduct and love and faith and purity, show yourself an example of those who believe. Until I come, give attention to the public reading of Scripture, to exhortation, to teaching. He's reminding him, this is your job. Don't let people, don't worry about what you look like, that you seem young. You be the example. Give attention to these things. He says, verse 14, do not neglect the spiritual gift that's been given you, which was bestowed upon you through the prophetic utterance with the laying on of hands by the body. He says, verse 15, 1 Timothy chapter 4, if you're taking notes, he says, take pains, be diligent with these things, practice these things. He says, be absorbed in them. What's that? Your life and your doctrine, this exhortation and the teaching and being an example. Be absorbed in them so that your progress may be evident to all. You know, Paul's just told Timothy here, let no man despise you. To the Corinthians here, he says the same kind of thing. Don't refuse this guy. Sure, he's young, but he's working for the Lord just as I am. Paul wrote to Timothy just in the verse, just followed those verses there in 1 Timothy chapter 4. He said this, a verse that's affected my life for many years before we ever started the church and throughout. Watch your life. We're so good at looking at other people's lives. Watch your life and watch your doctrine closely. Persevere in them, life and doctrine, because if you do, you'll save both yourself and your hearers. Listen, there's too many churches today that they're not watching their life and their doctrine. You go to the Bible and, well, what we believe it means this. Well, how? How do you get this out of that? Well, we just believe, and we've always believed, and we've taught this, and you know, this pastor and that pastor and these guys and those guys, they've gathered around themselves many teachers to tell them what their itching ears want to hear. Paul addresses that in the Word. The only way to be saved when it comes to life and doctrine is to live your life by the Word and to study it, to show yourself approved. You guys, and then nobody is there yet. I'm not there yet, but I'm going to stay here so that I don't wander over there. Paul wrote of Timothy to the Philippians, I love this. This is the guy you want to be. To the Philippians, Philippians 2:20, he says, I have no one else like him. I have no one else like him. One who takes a genuine interest in your welfare. That's huge. This is the Apostle Paul, huge ministry. I got nobody like him that actually takes their full interest is what that means. Their full interest is your welfare. He was all out. I got circumcised, you know, in his late teens, early 20s. For everyone who looks out for his own interests, he says, for everyone, they look out to their own interests, not to those of Jesus Christ. He says, but you know that Timothy has proved himself, because as a son with his father, he has served with me in the work of the gospel. And I thought, that's the goal. That's the goal, young or old. Carrying on the work of the Lord. There's a lot of people I meet, guys, and have through the years, you know, we're going to do a whole, you know, conference thing on no one looking down on your youthfulness. That's going to be the theme of our verse for our youth camp or whatever, different kinds of things like that. And that's okay. It's a verse. It's there. That's important. But what's so important is not, hey, don't let anybody look down on your youthfulness. Oh, we're good. We're good. No, be good in speech, in love, conduct, purity. Show yourself an example. That's where the ball gets dropped too easily. And so Paul says, hey, he's carrying on the work. He's doing it. Timothy, if he comes, he'll be a blessing. So bless him. And then verse 12, he says, now about our brother Apollos. This is classic. He's our brother. And they knew this guy. And this is the kind of guy, you think about it, when you about our brother Apollos. This is the kind of guy that, because you trust him, trusting you, I'm going to trust him. Because you trust somebody, and because I know you, and I don't, but if I did, you know, and you have that koinonia, you've got that fellowship with someone, because you trust someone, and they give their approval, and they say, hey, he's a brother, well then I'm going to trust him. And it's a blessing how God works like that. So many people that we meet in ministry, especially here in Hawaii, it's always a blessing when they come with the encouragement or a blessing of someone. I get a text message or an email or a phone call. Hey, so-and-so is coming. Hey, they're going to be a blessing. You're going to love these guys. And there's usually that's the case. The encouragement, the blessing of an already trusted brother. Trusting you, I'm going to trust him. And that's what Paul is bringing in here. And the other end is, like I said, these guys knew Apollos. You know, I mean, what in Corinth, if you were with us through our study, you remember they had the Apollos fan club, right? Paul had to address it. He says, hey, listen, you guys, back in chapter 1, he says, one of you guys says, I follow Paul. Another says, oh, I follow Apollos. Another says, I follow Cephas, being Peter, you know. Another still, I follow Christ, you know. He says, listen, is Christ divided? Was Paul crucified for you? Were you baptized in the name of Paul? Again, you know, and for that matter, Apollos, he's known. He's in the text here, when he brings him up, he's known, he's certainly respected. And interestingly, Paul says, I strongly urged him to go to you. I don't know if you noticed that when we read it in the beginning. I strongly urged him to go to you with the brothers, but he was quite unwilling to go now. But he will go when he has the opportunity. He didn't want to go, but he says he'll go. You know, I mean, and this is awesome here because Paul had just told, or at least encouraged very strongly, strongly urged him. He'd encourage Apollos to go, but here, and he's quite unwilling. He's not going to go, you know. And the Apostle Paul, though, which is so cool, Paul doesn't pull rank on him. He doesn't say, hey, Apostle Paul here, I told you you should go. The Lord has spoken to me, and you should go. Yeah. But Apollos felt like this is what he should do. Though he was strongly urged and encouraged by someone, that Apollos respected Paul big time. Go down and visit these guys. No, I'll go later. And Paul's okay with that. And you know, and that's where we got to live. That's where we need to live. Sometimes we don't want to live there. You know, I feel like God's saying this. But Paul allows the same freedom for God to lead Apollos as he's enjoyed himself. He doesn't lord it over him. He doesn't pull rank kind of thing. I remember years ago before we started the church here, right before, we're just getting ready to. It's kind of in my heart and in my head and sharing the vision and thinking about. I hadn't stepped out yet, but seriously, you know, planning and preparing. But I was told by the, I was called in to meet with the elders at the church we were attending, and I was told by the elders that, you know, for me to do this, I needed to become an elder at the church first. And I was like, well, let me pray about it. And then one guy's like, well, what's to pray about? These are your elders. We've all agreed, you know, that you need to become an elder here at the church before, you know, before you step into this, you know, that you're thinking about doing. You're not even an elder. What are you going to do down there? I wasn't planning on planting a church. We were just going to do this for the, it was for the summer. It was the real, literal, endless summer. You are living it with me right now. But all that to say, I told them, let me pray about it. I went home, prayed about it for a week, came back to the next meeting and told them no. A couple of them were very upset. A few of them were like, they strongly encouraged it. The choice was mine. And really, it wasn't mine. The choice was the Lord's. And God bore out that choice. He showed that was exactly what he wanted. No one could make that choice for me, which made me seek God in that. And I believe the right answer was there. And Paul tells him, hey, I tried to encourage him. He was busy. He'll come when he has opportunity. And then next, this is so good. Look at verse 13. You could spend an hour just on this. Verse 13, Paul writes, be on your guard. He's speaking to the church here. He's speaking to the church of Corinth. It's retained for us. Be on your guard. Why? Because we have an enemy. Stand guard. Be a watchman. And I love this. Be on your guard. Stand firm in the faith. Onipa'a. Stand unmoved. Ain't gonna move. Stand firm in the faith. Be men of courage and be strong. And I can't read this without thinking of David in our study this last week. Looking at Goliath. What did he do? He went out in faith. He went out in total faith. He was a man of courage among a bunch of men. Don't be one of those men. You know, you got your armor, you're tough.

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Due to the devastating destruction and contamination from the wildfires on August 8th, we are currently holding Sunday services at our original outdoors Oceanside location at Waiukuli Wayside Park, where we have met for over 30 years now. 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
2: Well, good afternoon. Welcome to Bridge Bible Talk. 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
3: Good afternoon. Are you excited?
2: I am very excited.
3: I am very excited. I love the people that reading their Bible and they have questions, which you're gonna, and they call in. And not that we're these super experts, but we just want to relate to other parts of the Bible that they may not know will answer that part where they're reading. And it's not as difficult as it really seems at first.
2: That's right. And so you can call now, 888-712-7434. We're going to start the program with an email question, Pastor Lloyd, or actually a YouTube question from Carrie. It's on 2 Kings chapter 20, very interesting verse. Hezekiah answered, "It is an easy thing for the shadow to go down 10 degrees. No, but let the shadow go backwards 10 degrees. So Isaiah, the prophet, cried out to the Lord, and he brought the shadow 10 degrees backwards, by which it had gone down on the sundial of Ahaz." So I guess the question is, God moves a shadow 10 degrees? That's kind of like the question here.
3: I think there's a relation to the 2 Chronicles 32, which says, "Regarding the ambassadors, the princes of Babylon, whom they sent to inquire about the wonder that was done in the land." So I think that's a very interesting comparison. After this miracle of the sun going down, then he gets 15 more years, and then Manasseh is born, and in that period of time, and eventually, you know, the ambassadors come after he got better, and it looks like they were coming because of the wonder that was in the land. So was that something that happened, not just in the local land of Israel, but in the entire world? How could the sun go back 10 degrees? I mean, it would be impossible just to abruptly stop 1,000 miles an hour. The earth is spinning to go back. But if you think about it, something could have been introduced, maybe a moon, maybe some planet, and it slowly, you know, spun the world down, stopped it, went back, and then re-picked up. I mean, I don't know how that would happen, you know, in any laws of physics that I understand, but it does seem that they did see it in another land, or at least they knew something happened, and they sent ambassadors to inquire what happened.
2: Yeah, and same thing with Joshua, when the sun stood still.
3: Yes, right? Yes, exactly. I mean, those are miraculous events. Yeah. That whatever, I mean, I know that Emmanuel Velikovsky does a lot of interesting, you know, speculations on various things that were mentioned in antiquity, and then tried to relate it to certain events that may have, you know, because there were certain old star charts that didn't have the planet Venus. And then all of a sudden the planet Venus is in, and was it something that was introduced to the solar system at a point which really would have caused cataclysmic plagues of, you know, of the Bible, or of, you know, maybe even the flood, all kinds of different things, you know, who knows?
2: Yeah. Good question, Carrie. Thanks again for sending that to us via YouTube. This is Bridge Bible Talk, 888-712-7434. That's 888-712-7434. Ginger, New Jersey. Hi, Ginger. How can we help you?
4: Hi. My question, I think I have the answer, but I was raised Catholic school, then born again, pledged my salvation, got baptized. It was wonderful. But I still have siblings who get very upset when I say there really are no saints. And you really don't have to pray to the Blessed Mother. But my question is this. Was the Blessed Mother born without original sin?
2: Okay. That's
3: the
2: Lord.
3: I think the Bible says all have sinned and fallen short of the glory of God. So she